0: had a shoestring tackle take him down to the 30, and he dives to the 40-yard line. A great start for Field. And on their first offensive drive.
1: Yeah, just a great start right there. Great return right up the middle. Executed very well as Cozad stayed in their lanes, but Minden really locked on, got body helmet on helmet, body on body, and created that little crease.
0: A perfect Cozad Community Health Systems kickoff, but not for the Haymakers. First drive starting for Minden, 11:55 here in the first quarter, right at the 34-yard line. They'll mark him just a few yards short of where he landed at the 40. Looked like the knee went down. Two receivers to the far side left, single receiver near side right. Ball's placed on the right side hash. Lutkemeyer's in the backfield alongside Logan Verbeck, and he'll be Verbeck with the ball after the handoff from Hatch. He's met immediately in the backfield by Cozad, and it'll be a move of about two or three backwards. Make it second down 12 here from Minden.
1: Just a nice job by Miles Ide from that nose guard spot. He was able to get some deep penetration. He didn't end up with the tackle, but he was the one that really forced that one, allowed this quick, athletic defense to really flow to the football.
0: Ide with 10 tackles so far in this season. One of the big Cozad defensive players to watch here in this one. Single receiver near, twins to the far, tight end here on this near side as well. And Schmidt, one of the backfield with Hatch. Pitch play. Pitch goes over the head of Logan Verbeck. It'll be fielded by Cozad. And it is a scoop, and not a scoop and score, but a scoop from Owen Ross right at the 20-yard line. The first drive ends in disaster after two plays for the Minden Whippets. And Cozad on the turnover gets the ball deep inside Whippet territory.
1: And it comes with that option and great pressure right there. Again, staying home, reading your keys, setting that edge. Forced an errant pitch, and unfortunately for Minden, it becomes a turnover right outside the red zone.
0: Just outside of the red zone there at the 21-yard line. 11-10 in the opening quarter, still scoreless between Minden and Cozad. Cozad's first possession of the ball game, two in the backfield with Ethan Atchison. Those would be Ashton Osborne and Julian Davis. Handoff from Davis off to Osborne. He gets a couple of yards. Looks like he got to the 19. That was about it. Maybe back to the 20. And we'll see a gain just enough to get into the red zone here for Cozad.
1: Minden's front did a nice job of just kind of spreading that out. They did a nice job of extending, setting the edge, forcing Ashton Osborne to cut that one back into the teeth. And again, this Minden defense has got a good solid linebacking crew right up the middle and a good defensive line.
0: Looks like Julian Davis will take the quarterback snap duties to start things off. Atchison and Davis have taken snaps quite a bit this season, kind of in a dual quarterback system, and now Atchison will take this one off to the left side on second down 9. He'll be taken down right at the 20, no gain if that. I think he may have been dropped for a loss of maybe half a yard here with 10:21 to go here in the opening quarter.
1: Cohen Schmidt from that outside linebacker position stays home, makes a nice read on that, and then has a nice open field tackle on Ethan Atchison, which is not an easy task.
0: 10:07 to go here, and we're going to see Cozad spread this out a little bit more. Two receivers to the far side right, one to the near side. Ball is placed at the left hash with 9:58 to go, with third down 9 from the 19. Almost a jump force by Cozad's offense. Here's Davis looking to throw. He's going to take this one, send it almost going intended for Matthew Arndt. Instead, it goes right through his hands, and it'll be fourth down 9 from the 19. He was wide open there, Darren.
1: Yeah, he was. Julian Davis does a great job of escaping some pressure, stepping up in the pocket, keeping his eyes downfield, and that's one of the things that Coach Crick talked about was once you get those hands on the football, you got to be able to make those catches. And against Gothenburg, they struggled in the red zone. solved that problem against Kearney Catholic.
0: It'll be a field goal here with 9:48 to go in the first. Zeke Mejia Martinez here to attempt this one. Would be attempting from the 26-yard line. To hold will be Julian Davis. This one is up, and it rings. Looks to be true. Yes, it is. It'll be a 36-yard field goal for Zeke Mejia Martinez. 9:43 in quarter number one, and the Cozad Haymakers strike out.
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12: Welcome in here from home of the Minden Whippets. Alex Hammocky with you alongside Darren Hansen on 880 KRVN. Our technology appears to have decided it is time for retirement. And unfortunately, it decided to do so during the middle of the first quarter. Score is 7-3. And Darren, what was the big scoring play here for Minden in this one?
13: Well, Logan Vanbrick broke off a 50-yard run to kind of set it up, and then coming out of a little bit of a trick play right there, Logan Vanbrick takes in for 15 yards to set up the winning or the leading score.
12: Currently 7:59 here in the opening quarter. Cozad is on their second offensive drive of the contest. They have it right now with first down 10, just outside of Whippet territory at the 47. And just on an engineering note, Christian, I am right now on speakerphone. If you'd like me to flip it over to handheld mode, please let me know via text message. Toss up it to Cozad's Julian Davis. Davis will bring this one up just about a yard off the left side, make it second down 9 here with 7:47 to go, with Cozad right now down 7-3 to Minden.
13: Just a nice job up front. This Minden defense is really kind of controlling that line of scrimmage, not giving any creases to this run game from Cozad.
12: Davis has primarily been taking the snaps here for the Haymakers this game. It's been a mix between Davis and Atchison. Julian, on the passing side of things, 8 of 13, 2 touchdowns and interception. Atchison, 18 of 27 for 159 with a touchdown interception. This time, Davis hands it off to Osborne, heading off the left side, and that time gets met right at the line of scrimmage. Looks like maybe a gain of half a yard, if that.
13: Minden does a great job, sets that edge, not letting Osborne to the outside, forcing him back inside, and just brings up a third and long.
12: And now it is. I figured I'd just let Josh Jorgensen make the announcement. Third down and long. It's third and 7 with 6:52 to go. Ball is placed right at the 49 of Cozad. Shotgun with a spread formation, trips on the near side here. Here's a long ball toss. Is it going to be complete? Almost. Good defense there from Minden, the pass protect from Parker Hatch as the intended receiver, I believe that was Osiel Ramirez on that far side, just couldn't get anything to go, and now fourth down 9, and Cozad will be forced to punt with 6:40 to go here in the first quarter.
13: Just great coverage by Parker. Just side by side, had that inside position, was able to reach up a hand, knock it loose, forcing a punt.
14: Ethan Atchison punting for the Haymakers. Hatch back deep for the Whippets.
12: So as a quarterback on quarterback punt here, it'll be a three-man broadcast crew, I have a feeling. Alex Hammacky, Darren Hansen, and Josh Jorgensen. If you're curious, Jason Jorgensen is at UNK Volleyball. Oprah's taking on Northwest Oklahoma State tonight. So this punt to hear from Atchison takes a nice whip it bounce. This one will go all the way to the one. Do they field it just inside? No, they're going to say it's a touchback. A valiant effort here from Cozad and from Evan Olivas, but instead, too little too late for the Haymakers, and it's Minden ball at the 20 to start their third offensive drive.
13: Yeah, Cozad kind of unlucky right there as that ball dropped. It kind of sat, and then it picked up a little speed as it rolled in, and Cozad was down there. They just could not get to it in time. That will set up. Instead of being inside the 5, they'll be out at the 20.
12: Parker Hatch will start this third offensive drive. Again, Minden leads at 7-3 over Cozad, 6:29 here in the first quarter. First drive was field goal from Cozad after the Minden fumble. Second drive, they're able to score, and here on drive 3, it'll start at the 20, and Hatch will have single receivers on both sides. His tight end and Cohen Schmidt on the far side would be on the far side right. One of the backfield here for Parker, I believe that's Bo Lutkemeyer, and it won't be a pitch to Lutkemeyer. It'll be a quarterback keeper. Nice work there from Parker to stay on his legs. As he's falling backwards, he's able to gain a couple of yards, make it second down and 7 there. He was met right at the line of scrimmage and then works his way for a little nice 3-yard gain unconventionally.
13: Yeah, just a zone read right there. Parker pulls it and was able to get out. Again, Cozad had the edge set well, but just could not come up with the tackle.
12: 5:59 here left in quarter number 1. Minden leading Cozad 7-3. Whippets will have single receiver to the near side left. Nobody on the right too far out. This ball will be on the far side hash. Pitch play here, just an inside handoff pitch play almost. This one will be handed off to Bo Lutkemeyer. He's met the line of scrimmage. Gain of 1, make it 3rd down and 5 coming up here. Long 5 at that with 5:30 to go. Minden will be in a bit of a precarious territory. This is one of their first 3rd down plays of the game. Granted, the first one led to nothing, and they were within field goal territory. Unfortunately, they're at the 25, their own 25 at that, so not really much they can do. Twin receivers near side, single receiver far for Parker Hatch and company. 5:07 to go here in the opening quarter. Hatch will have one in the backfield and a tight end to work with here. He'll roll out to the near side. It's right into the hands of a Cozad defender. Owen Rossi had the fumble recovery. Cozad with 2 quick turnovers, forcing this one to go their way. Outside of the Minden long run, they have a little bit of momentum, but in 3 drives, they have tossed it away 2 times to Cozad deep inside Minden territory.
13: Owen Ross is sitting on that outside edge, and he reads the quarterback. He reads Parker's eyes, jumps into that little curl zone, and standing right there, Parker didn't even see him, hit him right in the chest. Good turnover for Cozad.
12: So Julian Davis and company will start their 3rd offensive drive. First one resulted in a field goal. Second one was a punt. Now we'll see what Davis can do. With Atchison to his left hip, trips receivers on the far and a single near. This is a fall. This is a long snap. Goes over Davis's head. He can't get the fumble down initially. And from all of that good field position, you work your way back almost 20 yards. First down 10 from the 22 turns into second down almost all the way to Franklin at this point, as you're now spotted at would-be the 42-yard line. Tough break there for the Cozad Haymakers with 4:26 to go in the opening quarter.
13: Well, and that's one of those things that Coach Crick talked about. This is a little bit of what happened to them at Gothenburg. They got close to that red zone. They could move the ball, but they had those little mistakes, and right there was a costly mistake that sets them way behind the sticks.
12: Right now, Atchison and Davis back at midfield, and it's crazy to think this drive started at the 20, handoff to Ethan. He'll be met at the 45 and immediately sent backwards by Cale Smith. He gains maybe a couple inches, not overly too much, as it'll now be third. That moves it back further. Third down and 33 to go. We haven't seen this much. Josh Jorgensen's using all of the magic he can to get this Whippet crowd on their feet. Credit to Minden. They have a great score system. They have a great sound system. It would be great if we weren't in unconventional times, I'd say. But it's good to see the investment they put in here at Minden's Cooper Stadium.

0: There's going to be a long pass opportunity. Julian Davis escapes the pocket. He's going to keep it on his legs. He gets to the 40 and pushes all the way back to about the 35. But you needed 33. You get 5. And with 3:07 to go, you put yourself in a little bit of a short punt situation. It's probably too much here for the field goal unit, I'd say.
1: Yeah, it looks a little bit too far for a field goal. You might even think about, do you just go ahead and try to go for it, see if you break off something big, even though you might not pick up the first down. You'd still put the ball maybe down around that 20, but it looks like they're going to punt.
0: They've got Atchison right now at the 48-yard line, ready to punt this one away. Two gunners on both sides. He'll send this one out from the 45, punch a little pooch kick that'll land right inside the end zone, and it'll be a touchback. And Minden will have the ball at the 20-yard line for the second drive in a row. Now, the last one ended in disaster with an interception. Can Minden keep the ball on their end of the sticks? We'll have that coming up next here with High School Sports on 880 KRVN.
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0: Welcome back in here from Cooper Field. Alex Hammacky, Darren Hansen with you. Christian Schwartz back at 1007 Plum Creek Parkway. There we go. That's the full address. First drive for Minden was a fumble. Second one, a touchdown. Third one, an interception. And on the first play of drive number four, a little two-yard run for second down and a very long eight here with 2 minutes flat to go. We thank you for bearing with us through our technical difficulties. I think our comrades may have decided to retire during this game. We sure hope not. We'd like its services for at least 3 more quarters, and then we can address this on Monday. But nonetheless, a push up the middle, no gain on the second down play, and now third down upcoming after the quarterback keep.
1: Minden's really doing a nice job of being able to execute some runs. Parker Hatch comes in with 308 yards on the ground, but tonight, Verbeck has done a nice job. He's got 66 yards so far. Came into the night only having 73, so he's almost doubled what he's had, or he's almost matched his total for 2 games already just this first quarter.
0: Minute 18 to go here. Third down and 6 up coming from the 24. Minden's going to go with a tight formation. Double tight end both sides. Run one in motion from far to near side. And that one in motion here for the Whippets looks to be Luke Livingston. Here's a long ball toss to Livingston. He's, so close to catching it. He had it to the 40, had it right on the fingertips, and then just slips right out of those fingertips. Would have been a big gain for Minden right on the sideline. Didn't have anybody within 5 yards of him. Another momentum-killing play here for Minden. Granted, it wasn't a turnover. It could have been worse, as we've seen so far today. But if you're not able to convert those plays, it could be a long night for you. They still have a 7-3 lead, but you could be up here maybe a little bit more if that's able to not go through your fingers.
1: Yeah, Cozad kind of really blew that coverage right there as Minden was able to get to the backside. And unfortunately for Minden, it was a drop ball that hit him right in the hands.
0: 63 seconds to go here. It's 4th down 5, and Minden will punt this one away for the first time tonight. This one will land at the 45, take a nice whip it bounce, and it'll land at the Cozad 42-yard line. 53 seconds left here in the first half. That's only the first punt here for Minden. They've either been giving it to the other team. They've had two turnovers in the form of an interception and a fumble so far tonight. And then you also had the touchdown in the first quarter. And find yourself now for Cozad looking to see if you can puncture this lead a little bit after not really, not allowing Minden to go anywhere. Cozad's got the football here on 880 KRVN. 53 seconds to go. Blame it on the fact that I'm right now calling this game via speakerphone, Darren.
1: Yeah, it's a little bit different. Cozad really hasn't got this offense going. Negative 3 total yards so far. See if they can kind of muster something up.
0: It'll be a handoff from Davis, gives it to Atchison. Ethan's going to be able to get it to the 40, and that's the first big run we've seen for Ethan Atchison today. Takes it and flips the field, goes from the 45 to the Minden 45, and a little bit longer from there. Ball's going to be spotted at the 40.

0: 33 with 44 seconds to go. First down 10. Actually, I'll make it the 38 here with 39 seconds to go. Nice first down drive for Cozad, who's offensively starting to get things rolling. You would have maybe wished that it would have started after the turnover drives, but if you're able to get it starting now, you're in good situation. Three in the backfield here with Julian Davis. It's going to be a handoff Atchison. Ethan tries to break through that offensive line on the near side left. He breaks a couple of tackles but can't get a third, and it'll be a three-yard gain here for Ethan Atchison. Second down and three. It'll be second down seven, and that will be the last play of the first half. 2 seconds to go, and that will wrap things up here for the first quarter. Minden leads Cozad 7-3 despite two turnovers here in this contest. We'll take a break as you're listening to high school football from KRVN Sports.
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0: Davis with a handoff. He's going to look to pass over the near side. A nice tackle from behind. The sack will be attributed there for Minden to Logan Verbeck. And it'll be back to the line of scrimmage. Verbeck there with a loss of two, and it makes it third down eight upcoming here for the Cozad Haymakers.
9: Verbeck just kind of reads that little bit of rollout, was able to get through and make a big play. And this Minden defense, we talked about who was going to win the battle up front first quarter. Minden has really won the battle up front. They're continuing here in the second quarter.
0: 11:24 here in the second. Cozad football. It's third down nine from the Minden 37. That is Davis here looking to pass. Has a backfield. He loses the football. It's going to go does it fall out of bounds? Before he was sacked right at the hash mark. He lost the football. It continues to roll all the way out of bounds. It goes out of bounds, I want to say, about the 42-yard line, so a loss of five. And at the 11-10 mark here in the half, it is fourth down and 14 here on this second quarter. A huge loss for Minden, and fourth down 15, that is. We'll see Atchison punt this one away.
9: And Verbeck just comes in off the outside this time. They loaded it up, came with a blitz. From their right side, and just was able to get to Julian Davis before he even was able to get rid of the football.
0: Atchison will punt this one away. Hatch is set to receive it, but this one will go out of bounds as it lands almost out. Yes, it will. It'll land right out at the 35-yard line. And so with that, we will see the Minden offensive drive at the 25, that is, as I'm off by 10 yards, and we'll start this one here, the offensive drive at 11:01 here in the second quarter. And you're listening to high school football on 880 KRVN. 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First down 10 for Minden at their own 25. We'll see here what the Whippets can do here from first down. Still waiting to see what Parker Hatch and company will be doing here. They get out of the huddle. We'll see twin receivers to the near side, single receiver far. One in the backfield here with Parker Hatch. One in the backfield with Hatch looks to be Bo Lutkemeyer. Now they're going to run one in motion, that being Turner Schmidt. Hand off fake from Schmidt. They'll send this one up the middle of the field. It's complete to Bo Lutkemeyer, and he gets it inside Cozad territory at the 48. A beautiful catch for the Whippets, and a big first down play there for Cozad. Pushes them inside Cozad territory, and it's now with 10:49 to go. Minden looking to get some more juice up here.
9: Well, Minden has really done a nice job of running the football, really being patient. Now that's starting to set up this passing game right there as Cozad continues to walk players up to get into that box. And now Minden's really got Cozad's defense on their heels.
0: 10:35 left in the second quarter. Minden right now cooking with gas. First down 10 inside Cozad territory at the 47. Handoff pitch play. No, it won't. It'll be Hatch to keep. Gets it to the 40. He gets dragged from behind down to the 38. And it'll be a nice almost first down. He needs 10. I think he got 9.5. Having to move those chains, making a 10-yard gain there for on the quarterback keeper for Parker Hatch. First down 10 at the 38.
9: Cale Smith kind of does a little bit of a full block, was able to get out front, clear the way for Parker to pick up that huge first down, keep the chains moving.
0: On an engineering note, Christian, I'll get you any questions that Jake Wyatt might have at halftime if you need them. On the football fronting side of things, twin receivers near side, single receiver far, Minden leading Cozad 7-3 with 9:52 in the second quarter. One of the backfield with Parker Hatch, that being Lutkemeyer. It'll be a handoff to Bo. Excuse me, no, it'll be a handoff Logan Verbeck. He'll be taken out of bounds right at the line of scrimmage, maybe a yard or two, so make it second down and 8 upcoming here for the Whippets.
9: Verbeck was able to pop it outside, but again, Cozad's defense really held tight. They kept that edge, didn't let that bounce and find the green and get down the sideline.
0: 9:44 here left in the half. Remember to stick with us at halftime. We will have, we'll send it back to the studio. We will hear more about Husker football. That'll be right here on 880 KRVN tomorrow night. And your halftime show brought to you by our friends at State Farm Insurance, Agent Heidi Bazzotta and Cozad and Gothenburg. Second down 8, twin receivers near, single receiver far, tight end here on the far side. Handoff fake. Actually, it'll be a handoff send. It'll be Logan Verbeck who takes it, and he'll get it down 8 yards, maybe 9, enough for a first down for Minden, it looks like. And they will
10: around the right side.
0: No, they'll mark him short instead of 8. They're going to give him 6, and it'll be a short third down 2 upcoming here for the Whippets with 9:24 to go.
9: Again, just a great run, well-executed block, and here we go again.
0: They'll roll with the quick move, and they kind of run rugby style almost, getting everybody on the line, and they push, and they get enough. The pile moves 3 yards. They needed 2, and it's first down with 9:13 to go. Ball's going to be spotted at the 27-yard line. Perfect rugby style scrum almost there for the Whippets.
9: Yeah, and that was the formation they come out. They kind of huddle and they hustle up there. It's an unbalanced line, doesn't give Cozad much of a chance to adjust defensively to it, and that's what they scored their 15-yard touchdown run on. Come back, pick up a huge first down on that.
0: And the hurry-up also helped a little bit there as they caught the haymakers a little bit on the off-guard side of things. Single receiver both sides, twin tight ends to the near side left. Ball's on that far hash at the 27. Parker Hatch with it. Has the pitch opportunity. He'll keep it himself. Gets to the 20, the 15, 10. Has one man to beat. Leaps over him. Gets to the 2-yard line. Parker Hatch, so close to getting the touchdown. Leaps over Cozad's Julian Davis. And he's able to get it inside the red zone, inside the 2. A big run for the Whippets there.
9: That was just a well-executed play by this Minden Whippets offense. Well-executed, well-blocked. And here we go. We got this formation again.
0: 8:25 to go. That quick formation will push it in. Touchdown, Minden, as they get this in on the Bo Lutkemeyer shove-in. 2 yards out with 8:19 to go. Make it a 13-3 score. Minden leading Cozad by 10 points. The extra point coming up here real quick.
9: Well, this is what we kind of expected, was Minden was going to come out and run the ball. They have 125 yards so far in the first half, and we were expecting this Cozad defense to kind of slow them down a little bit, but they've really struggled. The matchup's been won up front by Minden.
0: Parker Hatch will hold this one for the Whippets. It's kicking this one away. will be Aaron Bonuelos, the 5'9", 170-pound sophomore. So Bonuelos to kick, Hatch to hold. The snap will come from Cohen Schmidt. 8-19, it's 13-3 Minden leading Cozad, trying to make it 14-3. Snap is in, kick is up. It is, it looks to be true. Yes, it is. Gets through the uprights, and it's now a 14-3 ball game. Minden leads it here by 11. It's a 14-3 lead for Minden over Cozad in this Southwest Conference rivalry game, as you're listening to High School Football from KRVN Sports.
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0: We love technology up here at Cooper Field. Alex Hammocky, Darren Hansen, the PA of Josh Jorgensen, and back in the studio, who has been navigating this mess and doing a very good job of navigating all of our technical interesting fun in Kearney County, is Christian Schwartz back in Lexington. Cozad will start the offensive drive after the two-yard Luke Meyer touchdown rush at the 21-yard line. 8:12 left to go here in the first half. And Darren, what a run and what a drive there for Minden here just a couple minutes ago.
9: Yeah, definitely a great answer as Minden was able to execute. And we'll see what this Haymaker offense can find. Right now they've had 14 total plays, only 11 yards of total offense. They're coming out with kind of this diamond set.
0: Julian Davis will take the snap. He's got a running back to both the front left and behind him. And instead he'll go for the pass, gets ripped down from behind. The sack shows up for Minden. I believe that was from Cannon Heath. Yes, it is. Thank you to Josh Jorgensen for the assist there. Make it second down 11 with 7:57 to go here in quarter number two.
9: Minden's front four is playing extremely well. Their front three are playing extremely well. And then Minden's doing some timely blitzes with those linebackers. They just have not given Cozad any space up front to find any creases.
0: Second down 11, and now Davis only has a running back to his left and right hips. He's going to look to pass on this one. He's got an open target, and this time he sends it out. Is it a catch in time? The intended receiver there for Cozad was Matthew Arndt. He catches it. Yes, he did. He caught it, and right as he caught the ball, he was sliding in, gets the first down, pushes it from second down 11 at the 24, a gain of 13 there. And on that gain of 13, makes it first down 10 from the 36, 7:17 to go here in quarter number two. Cozad starting to line up again already here on the first down play. They'll be on the near side left hash here, near side to the press box here at Cooper Field. Twin receivers on the far side, single receiver near. Another pass opportunity again to Arndt. He gets this one right into the breadbasket, runs into one of his own receivers, gets the first down, and he'll get a 11-yard gain there potentially. Gets 10 for sure. Looks like he may have gotten 11. We'll see where they spot this one at, but another nice pass play for Cozad. Caught it behind the sticks, really a catch of 12, but then once you get all the negative yardage out of the way, you get first down there, first down 10. Minden was a little slow there on the chain gang to move the chains a little bit.
9: Just a nice little quick pass out there to Matthew Arndt, and then he was able to make a couple missed to pick up a huge first down.
0: Single receivers both sides, and Davis will hand this one off to Ethan Atchison. Ethan's able to get about 5 yards on the play, 4-5, make it second down 5. 6:30 to go here. The clock isn't something really to worry about at this point, as you've got plenty of time. Cozad looking to break a little bit out of that 14-3 rut they've put themselves into. So we'll see here what the Cozad Haymakers can do. single receiver, both sides, tight end on the near, and a running back to both the left and right hips of Julian Davis. 1-1 in motion. It looks like it's going to be a quarterback keeper for Julian, and he's going to get this one up a couple of yards right up the middle. Gets it out almost to the 45-yard line. He'll be stopped at the 46, and third down, three upcoming.
9: It was just a tough run by Julian Davis. He was hit at the line of scrimmage, was able to squeak that through for about three more yards, keep them on that schedule, setting them up with a kind of a third and short. But Cozad just needs to methodically drive this down, get some confidence in this offense, let that defense rest a little bit, see if they can come out.
0: If you've been able to hear the Minden band, the Evil Empire is marching. That is Cozad. A couple of good plays on this run on third down four. They are stopped. It was a run play there. It looked like they were going to hand off to Atchison. Instead, they give it over to Ashton Osborne. He's dropped short just a yard of first down. So make it fourth down and I think 1 3/4 yards coming up. 5:09 to go here in the second quarter. Remember to stick with us. We'll have your halftime show brought to you by State Farm Insurance agent Heidi Bezada and Cozad and Gothenburg. Darren, let's put you in the shoes of head coach Jared Crick real quick. What do you do?
9: Well, you got to kind of go for it right here. That's the decision they made. Maybe get Julian Davis on the edge, see what he can do.
0: And here they'll have the handoff. Davis gives this one up. I think they made just enough. The handoff to Osborne. They needed 1 3/4 yards. Do they get that 1 3/4? We'll see what the side judge says here. They might be bringing the chain gang in to decide this one as it is right at the 42-yard line. They're going to move the chains, much to the dismay of this Minden crowd here below us. You can't really hear him because Josh Jorgensen on the PA is doing a good job drowning him out, but there is some discontent here on the Kearney County side of the stands tonight.
9: It's a really close one right there. Just a nice job for Osborne to keep those legs driving after contact. Was able to drive that forward enough to get it across that line and give them a fresh set of downs.
0: First down 10 at the Minden 43. Cozad with a football down 14-3 with 4:13 to go. Here's Davis. He'll look to send this one airmail style. He'll send this one middle of the field to Arndt. And unfortunately there, Matthew had that one go off one hand, off his calf, and then hits the ground. Would have been a gain of about 15 on the pass. Instead, it's second down 10. I'm coming with 4:05 to go.
9: Julian Davis is now 2 of 6. For 22 yards through the air, but that's about the first time he's had a clean pocket to really step in and throw a football. Otherwise, he's been under a lot of pressure from this Minden defense.
0: Minden's done a really good job of forcing pressure this entire contest into that Cozad backfield. Low snap here for the Haymakers. Davis is unable to really pick it and go. Instead, he gets dropped back, and we will see a flag here show up right at midfield. Don't know if this will be on Minden. Julian Davis was pretty much down. It was a 7-yard loss. And then Minden came in for the tackle there on the somewhat defenseless Julian Davis. So we'll see here what our referee crew decides here today. And we won't have to question what the decision is because if they have the mic system set up, we can hear him perfectly. They're going to say horse collar tackle on Minden. They don't have the mic system set up, but our white hat is saying it loud enough, and the Minden crowd will had enough curiosity to what the flag was. It moves the chains quite a bit. So you have first down after what could have been disaster. You have first down 10 coming up at the 33-yard line here with 3:59 to go.
9: That's a second bad snap that really could have cost Cozad. Unluckily for Cozad, they got that penalty to set up a first down.
0: There'll be a toss, quickly tossed there, and a complete one there to OCL Ramirez, and OCL dropped back a couple of yards, make it a second down and 5 loss. Actually, more like 6. They were trying to bring him all the way from Minden back to Hastings there on the play. Excuse me, not to Hastings. Take him from Minden back to I-80. There we go. My Nebraska geography might be a little bit shot tonight, I think. 2:27 to go here in the second quarter. Minden finding themselves up 14-3 against Cozad, but the Haymakers are driving. Trips to the far side right, single receiver near. We'll see what Davis and Company can do. And Julian's going to look to his near side. Oh, you'll be a completed catch. Yes, it will. The complete catch to Osiel Ramirez, his second straight. And instead of it getting the 15 needed, he gets about 9, 10-ish there. So make it third down, 5 upcoming with about 3:06 to go left here in the first half. And you're listening to 880 KRVN high school football coverage. Alex Hammacky, Darren Hansen, and we've got Josh Jorgensen helping out a little bit via the PA. Trips receivers again to the far side. Single near is Ramirez. Snap is clean here to Julian Davis. Going to look to the end zone. That one is going to be intercepted. A quarterback-to-quarterback INT. Julian Davis was sending it there for Osiel Ramirez. Right at the end zone, Parker Hatt steps up. And on the one-on-one play, he's able to get the interception. And we will see Cozad with their first interception, their first turnover of the ball game tonight. And that'll show up at the 3:01 mark.
9: Parker just had that great, Parker Hatch had the great inside position, running side by side right there, was able to go up, high point that one, pull it down, stop this drive with that turnover.
0: 3:01, and it'll be Minden to start this drive at the 1 yard line. They run that hurry up set, and they're going to be able to break this one away. The running back for Minden, Bo Lutkemeyer, he's got to the 40, the 45, he's almost pushed out. Yes, he is. Lutkemeyer pushed down finally by Julian Davis. A 48-yard gain. Hold on a second. We've got a hanky on the far side of the field, so we're going to see the dirty laundry aired out. And it was on the near side where the run was coming on. It's on the far side where we have the flag. And so this will be an interesting one, 252. Darren, do you see anything on that far side?
9: I didn't see anything on the far side. So it's probably got to be either a kind of a late hit or a block in the back, which is going to be real costly to Minden, considering it was on that side.
16: Sideline warning against Cozad.
0: Okay, there we go. So Cozad gets the sideline warning on him. So the ball will stay right at the 49. So a 48-yard run there for Bo Lutkemeyer. And after Minden, just a play ago, just 5 seconds ago, finding themselves taking a snap in their own end zone, they've got all the way out to midfield. With it being a sideline warning, there is no penalty yardage on it. That was more just the, hey, you got to make sure you stay on the right side of the lines. First down 10 here at the 48. Twins on the far, single on the near, one in the backfield here with Parker Hatch. And hold on a second. What is the referee crew going to say here? We had a whistle was blown here. And let's see what our referee crew says. Okay, they're going to move the clock back a little ways. So they're going to add 11 seconds back to the clock. 2:51, it was at 2:40.
9: Lutkemeyer had ran out of bounds on that play, but the clock didn't stop right away. So they got a little more time back and sets up this series.
0: Twins on both sides, and now we'll see after the stoppage, we'll see our first timeout called of the day. It's going to be called by the Whippets, and we'll take it with them. 2:51 here in the half. Minden driving. They're up 14-3. Can they add to this 11-point lead? We'll have the answer next on KRVN Sports.
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0: Welcome back in here from Minden High School, home of the Whippets. Right now, Minden with a 14-3 lead over Cozad in this Southwest Conference rivalry. Minden looking to keep their 2-0 undefeated record going. They've had wins over Alliance and Wood River. Meanwhile, Cozad with a loss to Gothenburg, within a 45-7 big win over Kearney Catholic just last week. Minden taking the timeout after the stoppage of the time for the clock, and now here on the timeout play afterwards. We'll see what first down can do. Parker Hatch will have twin receivers to the far side and a single receiver near. One in the backfield here. Looks like that is potentially going to be Bo Lutkemeyer. Yes, it will. Instead, Hatch going to knock over for the for the pitch play. He'll run it up the A gap, and he'll take a two-yard gain, maybe a three-yard gain when all is said and done, make it second down seven with 2:41 to go here in the second.
9: Again, set up that option, but Cozad does a great job of setting that edge and forcing, and so Parker Hatch just takes it up, picks up some yards, keep them on schedule with that 14-3 lead, nothing to really gamble or force.
0: Again, the last time that we really saw an attempted pitch play at the level that we saw that, it went over Luke Kemeyer's head, led to a Cozad fumble recovery by Owen Ross. All that Cozad was able to do with it was a fumble, it was a field goal, and it was the only points that Cozad has been able to put up on the score today. Minden with the ball, Luke Kemeyer on the handoff, runs that one off the left side on the A-gap. Needed 6 yards, excuse me, 7 yards for first down. Instead, he'll be stopped just short, make it third down and three upcoming here with a minute 45 to go in the half.
9: So Minden right now has 181 yards on the ground.
0: They're going to run the hurry up again, hand off to Bo. Luke Kemeyer breaks through a tackle. He needed three. Instead, he's able to push about for five. And again, that hurry up set that we've seen out of the Minden Whippets and head coach Deb Hatch continues to get them some good dividends here so far.
9: Yeah, I got to give credit to this offensive line up front, just doing a nice job of creating some creases. And these Minden backs are able to execute, get through those creases. We've seen some big plays. We've also just seen some 3-4 yard chunk plays.
0: Minute 14 and counting here. And remember to stick with us. We'll have your halftime show coming up in just a couple of minutes. We'll go through some of the stats brought to you by Accent Buildings and Doors and a lot more. And we'll see a pre-snap penalty here. So the clock will stop with 65 seconds to go. And we'll see it as a false start on Minden. That'll push him back five. And so that's really been the lone bugaboo here for Minden in this
19: 5 yard penalty. Makes it first down.
0: Trying to keep from sneezing, folks. My apologies. The only real mistake in this drive has been that false start here, Darren.
9: Yeah, it really has. Minden's had three penalties, so we'll see what this does, moving them back against the off schedule a little.
0: Twin receivers near, single and a tight end to the far side. Hatch going to look to pass. He'll roll right now, roll to his left. He's got an open laneway, gets to the 35, and he'll be able to push all the way out to the 35, and another hanky goes pulled out by the referee crew. 45 seconds left in the second quarter. And after a really clean first, now we're starting to see this game maybe sponsored a little bit by Tide Laundry Detergent.
9: Yeah, just another one right there. And this one's going to be kind of costly because this one happened about 15, 20 yards downfield. Didn't really need to attempt to make a block right there, but that's what it's going to cost them. It's going to cost them some yards.
0: Block in the back on Minden. And for our corporate friends listening at Procter & Gamble, the place to send a check is 1007 Plum Creek Parkway in Lexington. So we thank you for your business. It'll be a big loss on the play, pushes it back to first down and 15 again. So it's a 10-yard penalty, and it'll be first and 15 from the 44. 45 seconds to go here from Minden, from Cooper Field. Twin receivers on both sides, no tight end. One running back in Bo Lutkemeyer here. Hatch and company is going to roll out to his far side, look to an open target, almost overthrows Turner Schmidt. Thankfully there for Cozad, he was in the vicinity, but unfortunately nothing really there that Cozad's Julian Davis could do with it.
9: Cozad was sitting in a little bit of a zone, and they found a nice little pocket right there, but Parker Hatch's pass just kind of sailed on him a little bit. We got a little bit of a breeze, so didn't really help that ball flutter loose.
0: 40 seconds to go left in the second quarter. It's now second down 15 from the 44-yard line. Hatch and company will roll with twin receivers on both sides and one running back. It looks like they'll be Luke and Meyer again. We've seen a little bit from Verbeck. We've seen a little bit from Luke Kemeyer. Now they run Verbeck in motion. Here's Hatch, kind of waiting here, letting that pocket not disintegrate. He'll have to throw this one away. He was forced out of the pocket. It makes it past the line of scrimmage. There was a receiver kind of in vicinity, not too much there, but just enough to not get the intentional grounding penalty.
9: Yeah, just enough not to get that one right there, and no discussion on it whatsoever, but just a nice, smart play right there by Parker Hatch, as he didn't really have anything, didn't force anything, just throw it away. Let's set up another down here.
0: 33 seconds here left in the second quarter. Third down and 15 from the 44-yard line. Twin receivers both sides. Here's Hatch. He's going to look to take this one up the middle. He's almost caught by a haymaker. He's going to roll out again to the left, roll to the right. Now he'll get caught up by Kozad. The pocket, he was just trying to scramble around. Colin McFall finally gets the tackle in the backfield, pushes it back 5 yards. It's now fourth down 20, as it is a tough situation there for Kozad. It just, if it wasn't for those penalties there, the block in the back and the false start, this could be potentially a 21-3 ball game by now, I think, Darren.
9: Yeah, it really could. Minden really had the momentum. Those penalties kind of like killed that momentum a little bit. But again, right there, Miles Hyde, right up the middle, does a nice little swim move, gets back in there. He doesn't get the sack, but he's one that forced Parker Hatch off of his mark and got him scrambling, and then great rally by this Kozad defense.
0: Minden took a timeout. We're going to keep it here. See, you know, Kozad took the timeout on fourth down 22, as we'll see what the Haymakers want to set up offensively. They'll probably have one or two plays to try and cut into this 11-point deficit that they have. It's a 14-3 lead here for Minden on 880 KRVN. The Minden Whippets are going to look to get into punt formation. Luke Kemeyer will punt this one away. In the backfield for Kozad will be Matthew Arndt. He's back at the 10-yard line. 22 seconds. The wind is going off of Luke Kemeyer's back, so he'll be able to sail this one a little bit more if needed. He gets the snap right at the 40, sends this one away with two gunners that were starting to close in for the Haymakers. Arndt will take this one from the 10, get to the 20. The Turf Monster gets one whippet. A second whippet, though, make sure that it gets taken down at the 29-yard line. And another flag, which shows up here right at midfield at the line of scrimmage.
9: Yeah, just really seen a lot of flags the second half. As you'd said earlier, it was clear early, and then a lot of penalties have kind of been costly this second half or second quarter.
0: 11 seconds to go. The referee crew discussing this one over here. And halftime is just one or two plays away. It's brought to you by State Farm Insurance agent Heidi Bazzata. She's got offices in Kozad and Gothenburg. We will go through your accent, buildings and doors, halftime stats. And then we will have our conversation with Jason Jorgensen and HuskerOnline.com. Sean Callahan getting you ready for Nebraska Bowling Green tomorrow, 6 p.m. kickoff from Memorial Stadium. Pre-game's at 2 p.m. And there's no wood to knock on here above on the roof of Cooper Stadium. We hope that the Comrex unit that Kyle Crix uses tomorrow does not decide to throw in its retirement at the middle of the first quarter. We'll see Luke Kemeyer punt this one away again with 11 seconds to go. Now he's got this one punting from the 41-yard line. Matthew Arndt will again return. This time he's moved up to the 20. It was a 10-yard penalty. And so Luke Kemeyer sends us one, and this one will sail over Arndt's head. He touched it, and he'll be able to field this one right at the 5. Misses one whippet. Can he miss a second? No, he can't. And he'll be taken down about the 5-yard line. So Arndt gets pushed backwards after fielding the ball at about the 7, and he'll be at the 5-yard line. Cale Smith gets the tackle for Minden, and we've got halftime, as that is the last play of the first half. It's a 14-3 lead for the home team. The Minden Whippets lead this one over Kozad. Despite the penalties and despite the two early turnovers, Minden has done a good job of overcoming here today.
9: They really have, and one of the things was Kozad had to stop that run game, and right now Minden's run game, they have 190 yards, and that's really set up everything for them.
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0: 7 Plum Creek Parkway. Alex Hammocky and Darren Hansen with you here up at Cozad as we have high school football here on KRVN Sports. It is 14-3 Minden leading Cozad in this Southwest Conference rivalry, and we're here for your State Farm Insurance halftime show. Halftime brought to you by State Farm Insurance agent Heidi Bezzotta with agencies in Cozad and Gothenburg. Cozad found themselves after a quick timeout up by three, but then two quick touchdowns for Minden were able to get the lead up to a 14-3 lead. And we'll see here. I think we may be starting to get a power situation, hopefully, going here from Minden. We've had some fun tonight here on 880 KRVN. Big thanks to Darren Hansen, and big thanks to Minden Athletic Director Ed Rouse. And we've been trying to troubleshoot this, and we've had a good thing. My iPhone is now charging, so we've got that going for us. Let me see if I can power up the Comrex again. And we have a screen on the Comrex, so I think the huddle camera will be firing up here pretty quick. Our technological snafu has been figured out. God bless America. You're listening to the Halftime Show brought to you by State Farm Insurance agent Heidi Bezzotta. And we'll be back with proper power here in just a little bit. And before we take a look at your Action Building Indoors halftime stats, we will send it back to the studio. KRVN's Jason Jorgensen was able to speak with Sean Callahan of HuskerOnline.com discussing the Nebraska Bowling Green game. Nebraska and Bowling Green with a 6 p.m. kickoff tomorrow right here on 880 KRVN. We'll get the Comrex back fired up, and we'll send it back to the studio for Jason and Sean. That's coming up next here on 880 KRVN.
1: Yeah, the game, the way it started with Ohio, you know, getting the big play right out of the gates. I mean, it just felt like Nebraska was kind of playing from behind for the better part of 2.5, 3 quarters before they really established full control of that game. They outscored Ohio 42-8 down the stretch, including a fourth quarter that they absolutely dominated. But yeah, there was a lot you can build off of. I do think Ohio is a quality team, much better than, you know, teams of, you know, they've played like that before. They've won 9-11 games four straight years. Could be a team that could win the MAC. And they came in ready to go, and they tested Nebraska. But to Nebraska's credit, they adjusted, and they found a way to close that thing out.
2: What's the biggest takeaway or the biggest thing you were excited about from what you saw on Saturday?
1: Well, 31 carries for 217 yards from Nebraska's three running backs. You've got to start there. I don't think anybody could have predicted that type of game, particularly from the true freshman Jamal Rule, to the point where it was one of the best debuts we've ever seen from a true freshman at Nebraska to go out there and do what he did. He didn't even start the game, and he was the national Big Ten freshman of the week. So that was a huge bonus. Mekhi Nelson flashed. I mean, I thought Mosey in his opportunity, first play of the game, goes for over 20 yards on the ground. So those were the positives. And, you know, there were some drops on offense, some penalties, but I still think just the ability of Calandria to keep plays alive, the throw that he made to Kwazi Gilmer after the Aaron kick return by Nisaiah Hunter that put him at the 8-yard line. He's getting sacked in the end zone for a safety, and he throws it off his back foot falling down, and it's a perfect 30-yard throw down the field, which kind of started things off and led to a 92-yard scoring drive for Nebraska.
2: I know it's just against Ohio, but what you really had to like from Calandra, you mentioned his ability to make plays, and the guy looks like a leader. He looks like, you know, a gutsy quarterback, the guy who's easy to cheer for.
1: Yeah, I know some people were like, oh, he's yelling at it. That's good. I want the quarterback to care and have passion. There were too many drop passes in that game where, you know, I think Pro Football Focus said three, but there were probably five. You know, two of them they just said were maybe the ball was thrown too hard. But they've got to clean up the drop passes. And Calandria puts a lot on the ball. I think the receivers maybe weren't used to the velocity he brought on some of those throws. And he's got to kind of slow down that as well. But his ability, like the play to Mekhi Nelson, where it's almost like he toyed with the defense, drugged them all the way over to the left. And then he was watching Mekhi Nelson. Then he got rid of the ball as the defense followed him, which led to maybe the biggest play of the game.
2: Today on Husker Chat, we are joined by Sean Callahan, Nebraska 1-0 in the year, getting set for their matchup on Saturday night as they will take on Bowling Green. How about at the line of scrimmage, Sean? I was really focused to see how Nebraska would run block, and I saw some good things. It looked like there was some improvement there.
1: Yeah, the perimeter, the receiver blocking, the tight end blocking was outstanding. I mean, I think you got to start there with Luke Lindenmeyer, who had 16 knockdowns. I thought all the receivers blocked well, as you know, when Kwazi Gilmer and Quinn Clark and some of those guys really brought a lot of blocking on the perimeter. But yeah, the O-line had a couple penalties here and there. But, you know, they were getting off the ball, and they controlled the line of scrimmage with what they did. And, you know, I think Jeep Wade is going to do great things with that group. And I thought it was, to go for what they did in week one, that's exactly what you could have hoped for.
2: Isn't it funny what gets people excited? The Huskers went to that heavy set with a couple of defensive linemen, and people love that stuff.
1: Yeah, I use the analogy. It was kind of like their money formation. Line up all your cars, get them out in the driveway, all the money you've spent on your roster, and a MAC team's not stopping that. And, you know, you put two defensive linemen in front of Jamal Rule with an extra offensive lineman to add to what you did, and they moved Elijah Pritchett to the right side. They moved him around on that play. That was fun to watch, just to see what they did with that look and the success they had on the two plays. I mean, one scored a touchdown, and the other one got a critical first down.
2: It already looks like, too, that Dana Holgorsen already has a real good feel on what he can call and what matches Calandria's skill set.
1: I just think there's a better flow, especially when you have a veteran quarterback that has started over 30 games, and then one that can move. I mean, when a guy can move, it just opens up so many other things. And Dylan Raiola had a great arm. No one's going to ever say he didn't. But sometimes his lack of mobility kind of limited maybe some of the things that you could do. And I think we saw maybe what Calandria brought to the table. I think five of Calandria's seven runs that he had that were true rushing attempts, whether that be a true run design or a scramble, led to first downs. And that's what you want. When he takes off and runs, it's for good reason. And five of the seven runs were first downs.
2: All right. How about this one with Bowling Green? This is a team that comes in here after a loss at home to Tarleton State. I suppose the most exciting thing about Bowling Green is the second year Eddie George has been head coach.
1: Yeah, somebody joked that he needed to figure out a way to honor Tommy Frazier just so maybe Eddie would give him back the Heisman that year, as Eddie took the Heisman from Tommy Frazier in 1995. But yeah, I think that is the story with Bowling Green. You want to see Eddie George and kind of what he brings to the table. He actually trained back in Lincoln in 2004. Dave Kennedy, the former strength coach for Bill Callahan, was at Ohio State with Eddie George during that era. And Eddie George and Larry Fitzgerald used to come back to Lincoln in that era to train with Dave Kennedy just for, you know, some of the off-season workouts.
2: All right. We'll see how it unfolds on Saturday night. Sean, as always, we appreciate your time.
1: Hey, thanks, Jason. Appreciate you.
2: You bet. That was Sean Callahan of Husker Online joining us every week during the season for Husker Chat. And again, it is brought to you by Acres Equipment. I'm Jason Jorgensen.
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0: We welcome you back from Cooper Field on our Comrex unit. This is what happened in the first quarter as we are still in your State Farm Insurance agent Heidi Bezzotta halftime show. A breaker blew in the press box, and that took out our power. It took out the huddle camera. It took out the video camera feed a little bit. They just had a longer battery than we had on the Comrex, and so then when we hit 0% on the battery, that was it for us with the Comrex. But now we are back to operational. Big thanks to Minden AD Ed Rouse, who was like, why is the huddle camera not working? And I was like, we're having issues as well. And Darren, a big thanks to you, because you were able to do a little bit of the coordination there. And through the work of a couple of extension cords and something that would make OSHA go and lose their marbles, we have everything on air now for the second half. And if you would all please join me in knocking on some sort of wood at your apartment, at your house. If it's a faux wood in your vehicle as you're listening on 880 KRVN, we would greatly appreciate it so we can keep the train rolling along here from Minden. And Darren, let's keep things rolling along. Let's look at those halftime stats, which are brought to you by our friends at Accent Buildings and Doors in Cozad.
1: All right, we'll start with Cozad first. And this is a team that came off of just a very good offensive performance versus Kearney Catholic. And tonight it's been a little bit of a struggle for them. They have 15 yards on the ground on 17 rushing attempts. Remember that sacks go to play on that. But right now, leading rusher for them, Ethan Atkinson, 5 carries for 25 yards. Through the air, Julian Davis is 4 of 9 for 25 yards. He does have that one interception. So total plays tonight for Cozad, 40 total plays, or 26 total plays for 40 total yards. They're only averaging about 1.5 yards. They do have that one turnover. They had an interception. They did have one fumble that they didn't lose. And penalty-wise, they've stayed clean, no penalties tonight. But again, that red zone has been really costly to them. They had the ball outside the 20 on the 21. They ended up settling for a field goal there. They threw an interception inside the red zone. They just have not been able to get that offense going. Offensively for Minden, they've had a very good night on the ground. They have 190 yards on 22 rushing attempts, and right now they're led by Logan Verbeck with 7 carries for 74 yards. Parker Hatch, 9 carries for 51 yards. Bo Lukemeyer has 6 carries for 65 yards. And just one of those where you knew that Parker Hatch was the real deal and that a lot of offense went through him. But tonight they've gotten some other people involved in that run game. Through the air, Parker Hatch is 1 of 5 for 22 yards, and he does have that one interception. Turnovers, 2. They've interception. They lost a fumble. And then penalty-wise, it's kind of cost them a little bit. 5 penalties for 45 yards.
0: You have to wonder as well there, I mean, especially those 5 penalties for 45 yards, all of them really showing up in quarter number 2. 3 of them on that final drive. You could be sitting at a 21-3 lead probably heading into halftime if it wasn't for having one and then another and then another, just having them snowball on you like that.
1: It really did. And you know, they get that big interception, so they got a little momentum. Cozad has a chance to come out, kind of stifle them on the 1-yard line. They get a huge run by Lukemeyer, 48-yard run, gets it out to the 49-yard line, and then from there they just kind of stalled, like you said. They had a chance to be in a second and short on the sticks and pick up a penalty about 20 yards away on a block in the back that moves them back to second and long, and they get behind those sticks and they just couldn't execute.
0: Quick look at some scores locally. Right now, Alma leads Hastings St. Cecilia at halftime, 46-20. O'Neill over Kearney Catholic with 3 minutes left in the half. It is 14-0 in favor of the Eagles up north. McCook leads Lexington 20-7 at halftime. That game being played at McCook, and over on our sister station, Cami Country, Pleasanton leading Sandhills Valley 35-0. Ravenna leads Nebraska Christian 54-6. Sumner Eddyville Miller was off tonight, so they will not play. They have a bye this week. They'll be taking on Elba next week at home. other games right now around the area. It's already final shattering with a 41-0 win over the Broken Bow Indians. You've also got in here Alliance leading Holdridge 24-0. That one, that's one of the more winnable games for Holdridge this year, one might think. So it's been interesting to see that one already getting a little bit out of hand out west. Adams Central leading Donovan Trumbull 7-6 at halftime. Dropping down to C2, St. Paul defeating Bridgeport tonight 28-18. And you've also got Gothenburg leading Mitchell at halftime. Big lead for the Swedes, 31-14 at halftime. So Dawson County right now starting to falter a little bit this week outside of what we have seen from the Gothenburg Swedes tonight. You were able to see Gothenburg week one here, Darren. Granted, you had the first half, you had an extended intermission on top of an extended intermission, and then you have a second half that's played, and they right now are showing everybody that they're the real deal so far early in this season.
1: Well, and it's you know, a new coach, a new system. They've really adjusted to that well. They've really kind of taken off. They are so athletic. That linebacker crew can really fly around, and they just cause a lot of problems. And so, you know, as long as they can continue to keep people off those linebackers and then spread that ball off offensively, they have a lot of weapons. And if that offensive line can hold up, that defensive line holds up, they're going to be a tough team in C2 this year.
0: We'll have more scores later tonight on the High School Scoreboard Show with Christian Schwartz, who, speaking of heroic efforts, he has done a very good job back at 1007 Plum Creek Parkway. Excuse me. All of a sudden, I drop out. He's calling me, and I'm like, I don't know, Christian. The screen went to white, and I don't know what to do. I think the Comrex is dead. I hope it's, you know, going to rise from the dead. You know, it did. And the issue was not the Comrex deciding to retire on us. It was just a breaker that decided to retire in the Minden press box. Speaking of the weapons, they're going to kick this one away to Cozad to start the second half. It is your kickoff brought to you by Cozad Community Health Systems. Kicking this one away here for the Whippets. Looks like it will be Bonuelos again. So it will. Aaron Bonuelos to send this one away for Minden. It'll be returned by Cozad right at the 10, and this will be brought all the way back to the 15 as Ashton Osborne, the return man, here for the Haymakers.
1: Just a great job on coverage right there by Minden. Stayed in their lanes and was able to make that open field tackle. And it's a little weird not having to lean over onto your phone. I started to lean that direction. I'm like, oh, I got a mic right here in my right here on my head. So
0: it's not. I mean, Microsoft Teams. We made it work. Now we're able to make it sound like it really should. Cozad's first drive of the second half starts at the 27-yard line, 11:55 here in quarter number three. Cozad's going to get this one low snap to Davis. And so Julian hands this one off. It'll just be a couple of yards for Ethan Atchison.
2: Gain of one on the play.
1: Cozad's offense has had a little bit of trouble with snaps tonight. They had one that went over Julian Davis's head. They've had a couple low ones that just throws that timing off when you're sitting in that pistol. Those running backs get to that mesh point so much quicker, and when they have to pause there, they lose that momentum as they get to that line of scrimmage.
0: That's probably been their biggest issue tonight, really. They haven't really been able to string a drive together yet, but as you mentioned, Darren, I mean, if you get the snaps at there on time, you're able to get things going. Davis able to get something here on second down and 8. He was flushed out of the pocket, forced to go to the left, and he's able to get a gain of about 3 yards, pushes it to the 31-yard line. 11:04 to go. Ball will be placed at the 30, almost a 35. It'll be at the 34-yard line. Third down and 3 upcoming.
1: Julian Davis sees that they're kind of sitting in that little bit of a zone. He doesn't have anybody open. So he went ahead, just tucked that ball down, picks up some positive yards, stays on schedule, gives them the whole playbook to work with here.
0: And now here on third down and 4, third and a long, 4 with 10:39 to go. Davis will have a single near, twins to the far. He'll look to go pass, and he will hand this one. It'll be a low toss there for the Haymakers. That one's complete to Matthew Arndt. He'll get it out to about the 48-yard line. And so Matthew Arndt, who 8 receptions for 104 yards and a touchdown heading into this game, adding some more yardage, but the penalty markers continue to show up here. We'll see what the referee crew says it is now.
1: It'll be interesting where that one drops, if it's going to be on Minden.

0: And here we'll see what the Haymakers put up here. Single receiver near side, that'd be Osiel Ramirez. Single receiver far, believe that'll be Arndt. Two in the backfield here with Julian Davis. Davis here, clap for the snap, handoff right to Ethan Atchison, and he's met right behind the line of scrimmage Atchison by a couple of whippets. It's almost like the whippets leading to their mascot name. They jumped out there. It's almost like the carrot jumped out, and you're able to get a big third down stop, and the penalties killer again for Kozak.
1: Yeah, Verbeck, he's that outside linebacker. He comes on a little bit of a stunt, and he comes all the way from his right side. He comes through the A-gap on the left side, was in the backfield untouched, and makes a huge tackle for loss.
0: Atchison will punt this one away for Kozad. 9:41 to go. It'll be fourth down four from the 32. Two in the backfield here for Minden. See what Atchison's able to do here. Low snap, had to pick that one off of the carpet. Ball will land at the 40, takes a nice Minden bounce right into the hands of Parker Hatch. He's taken down to the 45, and he'll be ripped down a couple of yards on top of it. Taken down at the 47-yard line. That's where Minden will start their first offensive drive of quarter number three. And it'll start with 9:21 to go here in the third.
1: That was a little bit dangerous there for Parker Hatch as he picked that one up off of a bounce in traffic, but was able to turn that into some positive yards and get this Minden offense the ball back. We'll see what adjustments Coach Crick and that defensive staff has made, see if they can slow down this run game a little bit.
0: First down 10 from their own 40. They're going to put it on the 46 there. So push back a yard from where I thought it was. First down 10 from the 46. Hatch will have one in the backfield. He'll have a tight end as well with a single receiver both sides. Run one in motion. That'll be Verbeck. Handoff to nobody. It'll be a quarterback keep. Gets it to midfield. Pushes in. It's going to be at the Kozad 48-yard line. That's where we'll see Hatch run out of bounds on the left side. And Minden gets into Kozad territory in the first play of half number two.
1: Yeah, a little option play right there. Got that, fake that dive, and then bring it out on the edge. And Kozad does a pretty good job of staying home, setting that edge. But Parker Hatch is such a tough runner downhill, was able to stretch that out and then pick up some yards after contact.
0: 9:16 to go here in the third with the run out of bounds. Clock stops here. A very pivotal clock stoppage there for the Whippets. Second down and six. It'll be from the near side hash to the press box. Trips receivers far side, single receiver near. We'll see the option here will be a quarterback keeper again for Hatch. Parker gets the first down as it looks like he'll be taken down right at the line of scrimmage. And at the first down marker. They'll move the chains with 9:09 to go. Ethan Atchison on the tackle. Not enough, though, for the first down stop. It's a Whippet first down. A 5-yard gain there for the Whippets of Minden.
1: Coach Hatch decides to spread them out a little bit, run that trips. We hadn't really seen that formation much. Really spreads this defense out for Kozad as they had to pull that linebacker out to cover that slot receiver. And then it just kind of opened it up, let Parker Hatch pick and choose, and was able to pick up enough for first down, move the sticks.
0: 8:43 here left in the third quarter after the first down. Parker Hatch again is going to go quarterback keeper. He gets a solid 5-6 yards on the runoff to the left side nearing the sideline. And he'll push this one just inside the 40 here for second down with 8:25 to go. Kozad right now down 14-3 to Minden. Whippets with the ball and driving.
1: Matthew Arndt does a great job. Free safety comes up, runs that alley, makes a good one-on-one tackle on Parker Hatch. And Matthew Arndt had 17 tackles coming into the tonight, led the team, and you can see why he is very aggressive from that safety spot.
0: One of the most complete stat lines heading into this third week, 17 tackles, 2 for loss, a sack, and an interception so far in this early season. Second down, 5, and Hatch is going to hand this one off. It'll be a handoff right up the middle to Logan Verbeck. It looks like he got to the line of scrimmage before being pushed back by a trio of haymakers, and we will see Verbeck there afterwards. He was tossed after the whistle a little bit as well. You can hear the discontent from the Kearney County side of the stands. That one was a little bit extra, but I don't think it was worthy of an unnecessary roughness penalty or something along those lines.
1: No, and again, there was really no whistles blown until that was already about 3 or 4 yards.

0: in the backfield. I think Minden fans are probably a little bit more upset that they didn't blow the whistle once the forward progress was stopped and then they allowed him to be pushed back that far.
1: Verbeck's in the backfield with Hatch. He'll keep it on the quarterback keeper, and Parker's going to get the first down. He'll get a couple of yards past it, and so we'll see. Needed five, got seven, heading out that far side. And Parker Hatch able to move his legs and move the ball further down the way. This 14-3 lead starts to feel like it might be changing here in just a couple minutes, I think, Darren.
0: Well, and Coach Crick talked about what a great athlete, what a great runner Parker Hatch was. And right there, that was on display as he cuts that in back into traffic, was able to break a couple tackles, was able to pick up that first down, get the sticks keep moving. But Crick talked about having to get a lot of helmets to the ball, and that time they weren't able to get enough helmets there and bring him down.
1: Hatch this season, 47 carries for 308 yards. Surprisingly, no running touchdowns yet. Here on first down 10, he's going to look to pass this one away. Intended target looked to be Logan Verbeck. Actually, no, make that Bo Lutkemeyer. The 6 and the 8 are very bunched together. There's not a lot of a gap there where that 6 disconnects where the 8 would. So you're kind of guessing every time whether it's Verbeck, Logan Verbeck, who's number 8, or Bo Lutkemeyer, who's number 6. And the intended passer for Lutkemeyer, just a yard or two in front of him there. Second down, 10 upcoming.
0: Minden was trying to get a little bit slow developing plays. They're trying to get him across the field. That time, Brandon Barber from his linebacker spot was able to get there, put some pressure on, make that ball come out of Parker Hatch's hands way before he wanted to throw it.
1: Twin receivers near, single receiver far. Two in the backfield here with Parker Hatch. Those would be Lutkemeyer and Verbeck. It'll be a handoff here to Verbeck, and Logan's going to take a runner. It looks like he's going to be caught right at the 30, trying to get a couple more yards on third down 10, make it fourth down 8, and so Logan Verbeck needed 10, got about 3 there, make it third down 7 upcoming, I should say. They moved the first down marker a little bit too fast on the numbers.
0: Matthew Arndt comes up from that safety spot again, and that time Cozad did not have that edge set. There was a lot of green grass. What a great one-on-one play by Matthew Arndt as he took him on head-on-head and was able to slow him down, get a little more help. But if that's not Matthew Arndt right there, that could have been a 6.
1: Had a bit of a quieter first half, but I think that was primarily overshadowed by the two Owen Ross turnovers, the interception, and then the fumble recovery. Whippets will call a timeout. It is third down 7 upcoming with 5:34 left in this third quarter. Whippets are driving, and they have the lead, 14-3 over Cozad. We'll take a quick timeout with head coach Jeb Hatch here as you're listening to high school football on 880 KRVN.
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1: Minden calls their first timeout of half number 2, just now breaking the timeout. 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Cozad right now trying to take a little bit of a defensive advantage here after the Minden timeout. Whippets will have twin receivers on the far side, single receiver near here. Parker Hatch, I should say. Thought about pitching it. Instead, he'll keep it himself. Pushes it all the way out. Looks like he's short of the first down. He needed 7. He was going out to that left side. Instead, got 6.5 there, and he'll be seeing a real short fourth down upcoming with 5:18 to go here in quarter number 3.
0: Call a little RPO where Parker had the chance to throw that out to a wide receiver. He kind of faked it. Here we go with this quick lineup.
1: Quick rugby style format. I think they're going to get just enough. Let's see what they call. I believe it was Lutkemeyer who had the carry. Yes, it is. Needed 1.5 yards. I think they may have called him short just barely. Let's see what the white hat says. Yes, turnover on downs. Cozad football with 5:02 here in the third quarter. That's one of the first Minden turnovers of this ball game here this Friday night. Minden trying to keep keep undefeated. They're 2-0, trying to work their way to 3-0. Meanwhile, Cozad trying to get a winning streak of their own after a big 45-7 win over Kearney Catholic last week.
0: Yeah, and that was a big defensive stance by this Cozad Haymaker team as they needed not to allow Minden to take any more time off or score. See if this offense can start finding a little bit of a groove.
1: Cozad's dual quarterback system will have Julian Davis taking the snap and taking the pass. He'll send that one over to Matthew Arndt in the backfield. Loss of one. I almost sneezed there, and surprisingly, I stopped it. I don't know how, but my sinuses are not happy with me tonight.
5: No gain on the play. Brings up
1: second down and 10. So we made it back to the line of scrimmage there, it looks like. Matthew Arndt's had some big he's had some big catches today. That's the first one where we haven't really seen anything explosive there for the senior.
0: Yeah, and they're throwing right into Parker Hatch. And Parker Hatch has played a great game on defense as well as what he's done offensively. He's really had great position, has an interception, and that time he comes up, makes a great open field tackle.
1: 4:32 to go in the third. It's second down 10 from the 22-yard line. Dive here for Ethan Atchison up the middle. Pushes that one up a few yards, almost gets it to the 30. It looks like he gets it as we stop to the 29-yard line. Makes it a third down and 5 upcoming. Lutkemeyer on the tackle there for Minden. And it'll be another third down here for Whippet Nation. We'll see how loud the Kearney County side of this stand can get.
0: Because that was able to get off tackle a little bit, create a little bit of a crease right there. They haven't found a lot right up the middle, but if they can keep attacking that edge, that perimeter, see if they can get this run game going.
1: Davis here with receivers on both sides and one in his left hip, that being Ethan Atchison. He gets the pass. He gets it all the way for first down. It was a nice pass in the backfield. Ethan's able to cut up to the left side. He's able to cut up field, get the first down with 3:39 in the third quarter.
0: Ethan Atchison does a great little stops, jump cuts, and then was able to get going again. Makes one guy miss in the open field, and that really sets up a big play. Gets that sticks moving, keeps the ball going for Cozad.
1: Ball spot at the 33-yard line. First down 10 with 3:22 here in the third. Hand off right up the middle. It will be Ashton Osborne. No, make it Ethan Atchison again. Atchison pushes it to the 40-yard line. A gain of 7. A big gain there to make it second down second down 4 roughly, I'd say, here with 3:03 to go.
0: That was just a real quick hitter right up the middle. Give credit to Cozad's offensive line, creating a few creases. They have not been able to win too many battles up front in the first half. See if they can start getting control of that, winning these battles in the second half.
1: Twins on the near side, single receiver far, a bit of a low snap for Davis, but nothing he hasn't seen worse of tonight. Escapes the pocket that was collapsing, gets to the 45, the 50, takes a hit, pushes all the way out to the 47, and now you have Cozad working its way into Minden territory. 2:36 to go. That run right up the middle of the field again for the Haymakers.
0: Just a good decision by Julian Davis. He wasn't comfortable putting that ball out, felt a little pressure, was able to find a little bit of a crease. And again, Minden has kind of backed up a little bit. They haven't been bringing their linebackers as hard as they were in that first quarter.
1: Shotgun here for Haymakers of Cozad. It'll be Davis in the backfield. He'll roll out to his left. Julian Davis trying to find a receiver. He'll be caught from behind but gets back to the line of scrimmage. So nothing really that Bonuelos could do on the tackle. He'll just go down as a tackle, not a tackle for loss like what he was looking alongside Verbeck.
0: Yeah, Verbeck came on a blitz, and just a nice job by Cozad up front by Fick, who really stopped that blitz, allowed Davis to escape outside and not take a sack.
1: Second down 9 with a minute 45 to go. Ball is placed inside Minden territory. It's Cozad ball at the 47-yard line. Davis here trying to get a jump here. Can get it, and on second down 9, has to escape the pocket that was collapsing again. Escapes a couple of tackles. Spin moves him. He gets to the 20. Now he cuts up field to 15, 10, 5, and a quarterback keeper touchdown from 49 yards out. Julian Davis is able to spin out of a couple of whippet tackles to get the touchdown and get it within a four-point game. It's now 14-9 with the extra point upcoming and a late whistle here for a Mendon player that's down with a minute 24 to go.
0: Yeah, Julian Davis, just a great run as he escapes a little bit of pressure, takes that right up the middle, and then just does a great job of setting up some blocks downfield for himself, was able to kind of cut it back, weave in and out, and set some things up, and really takes a little wind out, and that's what makes that stop so important. Last period, or last drive by Mendon, was now all of a sudden, instead of it possibly being 21-3,
1: yeah,
0: or even 17-3. Now they're right back in this game with that stop and then this huge offensive play.
1: The penalties for Mendon on their last offensive drive of the half, and then the turnover on downs to start the second half. The real bugaboo here. Mendon's got a cramping player. We'll keep it here with the extra point here in just a little bit. Now the Mendon player is up on his feet. I believe for Mendon that is, believe that's Verbeck. Let me look here. That will be Turner Schmidt, who is being helped off of the field. He's walking on his own power to the end zone after cramping. We'll see the extra point attempt here for Zeke Mea-Martinez. Minute 24 to go, a 49-yard quarterback keeper for Julian Davis to make it a 14-9 game. Davis will be on the hold. Mea-Martinez up for the extra point attempt. Snap is up. Kick is good. It was a good snap. It was a good hold. And now, actually, no, the kick is no good. It goes and it sails a bit too far to the left. So 14-9 actually remains your score. The extra point looked like it was good. I think the wind might have caught it there at the last second, Darren.
0: Yeah, I think the wind kind of pushed that over a little bit. It looked like it was true, but just missed it off to the left a little bit. But this Cozad offense looks like it woke up. Let's see if that, like, sparks this defense when we come back.
1: We'll take a quick timeout. 14-9 after the Cozad touchdown. We'll have Mendon's offensive response next on 880 KRVN.
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1: It was a 49-yard quarterback keeper for Julian Davis. The extra point, no good. And now we have our Cozad Community Health Systems kickoff here with a minute 24 in the third quarter. Julian Mea-Martinez will send this one away. Too deep in the backfield for Mendon. About the 9-yard line. This one will be fielded here by Mendon. Looks like it's Parker Hatch on the return. He'll be taken down at the 30-yard line. That's where a host of haymakers find them. And actually, that will be Andrew Runyons, I should say, who's on the return. So Runyons brings it out to about the 29, 28-ish yard line, and that's where we'll see the second offensive drive for Mendon tonight.
0: Yeah, this is going to be a key right here. Maybe a real important series right here at the end of the third quarter. If Cozad can get this defense going, get a quick three and out, they're going to really start seizing a little bit of momentum. Mendon really needs to kind of regain that and see if they can kind of hold that through that fourth quarter.
1: Cozad's really picked up all this momentum here in this last drive of the second, first drive of the third, and now here on this second Mendon drive of the third quarter, it'll be a handoff from Hatch to Logan Verbeck. Gets caught up in the backfield, but instead, right at the very end, Parker Hatch yoinks it out of the Verbeck patch, runs up the middle, and it's going to be a gain of a couple of yards here. And Parker Hatch's quarterback keeper gains about five, maybe a long four, I should say. So second down, six upcoming with 57 and counting seconds here in the third quarter.
0: Yeah, early in the first quarter, Parker didn't run the ball a whole lot. They really relied on Logan and Verbeck and Bo Lukenmeier. But right now, that's 15 carries for Parker Hatch as he's really picked it up the second quarter and now into the third.
1: Twin receivers near side, single receiver far, one on both hips for Parker Hatch, and we'll see head coach Jeb Hatch have to take another timeout, his second taken of the quarter and second taken of the half. 35 seconds left here in quarter number three. We'll take it with Coach Hatch here on 880 KRVN.
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9: From the first whistle to the final buzzer, Kappa Ethanol is proud to support all local athletes and the communities they play for. 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
1: 35 seconds left here in the third quarter. Minden leads at 14-9. They have the ball at their own 34-yard line with second down, six upcoming. If your head coach, Jeb Hatch, you're not happy having to burn a timeout 30 seconds before the end of the quarter.
0: No, you're not, but you can also see he senses how big this drive is and wants to make sure that they stay on the sticks and stay positive here, trying to keep that momentum.
1: He's got one timeout left the rest of the game. Jared Crick on the other end has three, the head coach for the Haymakers in his second season, Hatch in his 10th. Parker Hatch, the quarterback from Minden, will hand this one off. Big run up the middle here for the Whippets and Logan Verbeck. He's able to get that one for about 15-ish yards. He pushed it from the 34 to the 43-yard line. It's actually a 9-yard gain, I should say, but enough to get the first down and move the sticks, continuing here with 24 and counting left in quarter three.
0: Again, talk about this offensive line. Again, helmet on helmet, do a great job just creating. There wasn't a lot of space there, but it was a big enough hole that Verbeck was able to crease his way through, keep the sticks moving.
1: 8 seconds left in the quarter, probably the last play of the third. Two on the far, single near, Hatch with the handoff. No, he'll keep it. He'll run this one midfield. He gets it through one tackle. Can he get past the second? Takes it all the way to the 30, and he'll be spotted at the 27-yard line for the end of the third quarter. Parker Hatch with a big run there for Minden, 27 yards, and that will be the end of quarter number three. Final 12 minutes upcoming. Cozad finding themselves trying to find the momentum again after that touchdown run. Minden's starting to swing it back in their favor. They lead it 14-9, Minden does, and they're driving here as they have it deep inside Cozad territory. We'll take a timeout. Fourth quarter is coming up next on 880 KRVN.
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1: Final 12 minutes left in this one. Minden with a 14-9 lead. They have the football, and they have it at the Cozad 27-yard line. Whippets will have Parker Hatch looking to send this one. He'll keep it himself as the pitch late to Logan Verbeck. Met at the line of scrimmage, a gain about two on the play. Second down, eight. And personally, I was about to say, Darren, I think you were going to be only really getting a 1-2 yard gain whether you pitch it or whether you keep it there.
0: Yeah, and just a nice job of going ahead and kind of pitching that, not when he was in traffic, went ahead and pitched it a little bit earlier out there, let his running back kind of find a little bit of a crease, and right now it's just not turn the ball over, keep that clock running, try to keep the sticks moving.
1: 11:25 left in the ball game. Single receivers both sides. Instead, it'll be a hand up right up the middle from Hatch to Verbeck. Verbeck, they're able to get maybe half a yard. They're going to say Logan gets 1 yard to make it second. Yeah, third down, seven, I should say. with 11-11 to go here in the fourth.
0: But right now we're kind of on a little bit of a watch. Parker Hatch has broken the century mark. He has 114 yards. Logan Verbeck right now is sitting at 90 yards, so he picks up another 10, and you got two running backs, or two backs that have gone over 100 yards rushing tonight.
1: Verbeck with 25 carries for 73 yards this season, so he's already went over his production from the first 2 weeks combined here on third down seven. Hatch with a handoff fake to Verbeck. Hatch with it. Parker almost tripped up in the backfield. He'll get to the 20, to the 15, breaks a couple tackles. First down for Minden, and they're enough for the first down as Parker there. After the tackle, he was able to get the push from Matthew Warren. He was tackled from behind, but not in time. First down for the Whippets.
0: Just a nice, safe play right there. As Parker Hatch gets out, roll him out of the pocket, get him away from any type of pressure, give him the option to, if he sees a receiver he's comfortable with, go ahead and make that throw. If not, just tuck it, pick up some yards, and that time he was able to keep the sticks moving as he was able to tuck it.
1: Twin receivers on both sides. One of the backfield is Verbeck for Parker Hatch. 10:03 to go here in this fourth, and we'll see a penalty marker. It looks like this one might be a delay of game or false start. Looks like it's going to be moving back either way for the Whippets. Ball start now, and if you're Cozad, you got to start wondering. Last drive of the second half, Minden had one penalty turn into two, turn into three, and you were able to stop that momentum on Minden's mistakes. You didn't have to do overly too much. You just watched back and watched the self-destruction. I hate to call it like that, but that's kind of what Minden did there at the end of the first half. If you're Cozad, what do you do here on second?
0: Well, I think right now maybe look at dialing up a little pressure, come with a little bit of a run blitz, see if you can keep them behind the sticks here. Minden's only attempted six passes. They're one of six tonight. So can you get them in a passing situation and make them have to throw down here? So I would see if this Cozad defense decides to dial up a little bit of pressure.
1: As you mentioned there, Darren, one for six passing, and we will see the final Whippet timeout now called on first down 15. 9:23, and now Jeb Hatch has burned all three of his timeouts. That will be crucial heading into the final 9:23 of this ball game. We'll take the timeout with Coach Hatch as you're listening to high school football on 880 KRVN.
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1: 9:23, and Minden head coach Jeb Hatch has burned all of his timeouts in this contest. That's going to be pivotal heading down the stretch here, Darren, in this 14-9 ball game.
0: It really is, but I think he's thinking to himself right now, if they can keep this drive going, they really need to kind of find the end zone right here. If they do stall and have to settle for a field goal, that only puts it at 8, so Cozad is just one score away from possibly tying this up. So this drive right here is kind of key to get some big points out of it.
1: And key as well for Minden, if they go for that field goal, if they're forced to it, they'll be kicking into the wind here in this fourth quarter. Hatch with a bit of a low snap. He's got a potential opportunity to toss it. He doesn't. He'll go for the run. Gets it to the 25, so just about to the original line of scrimmage. Gain of 5. Matthew Arndt with the tackle, and now with 9:08 to go here in the contest. It's now second down 12, a gain of 3, actually, not 5.
0: Minden just does a little bit of a delay there. Parker lets a lot of blockers get out in front of him, and then we talked about this before, but Matthew Arndt does a great job of sliding in underneath all that and coming up with a huge tackle.
1: Twin receivers near, single on the far. Verbeck's in the backfield with Parker Hatch. Parker's going to keep it himself. He's going to get tackled after about a yard gain. Smart move there for Parker to keep and not to pitch. If he would have handed it to Verbeck, more than likely would have been brought

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4: Fourth down now and 11. And unfortunately, the internet cut out right as you were making the point there, Darren. We're probably going to see pass from head coach Jeb Hatch and company. We did see pass to the end zone. Unfortunately, too short for the receiver.
5: Yeah, because, you know, one of the things you had to see was Matthew Ard, that safety, had made two plays right around the line of scrimmage. So he is really sneaking down to give run support. So a little play action pass, possibly get open. They threw that one short.
4: They're going to go for it on fourth down, 11 from the 13. Hatch with it. Twin receivers on this far side. He's going to toss this one. It was a completed catch for Minden over to Luke Livingston. Livingston, we haven't seen a lot from him all season long. Unfortunately, you needed 9. You needed 11. You got 4 yards. So another turnover on downs for Minden. And Cozad is starting to feel a little bit of that momentum. You get the touchdown, you get the turnover on downs, and now 2 turnover on downs.

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8: Second down and 11. The internet's not wanting to play nice with us here from Minden High School. Alex Haneke, Darren Hansen with you. Christian Schwartz back in studio. He's been a rock star dealing with all of our technical fun here on this night of, fun right now. 7:27 at second down 11 here. Cozad with the ball. Minden's going to get a sack behind the line of scrimmage as nothing really there for Julian Davis to get to here in this contest.
9: That time, Minden dials up another blitz, does a great job of just staying in their lanes, pushing that offensive line back into Julian Davis's face. He wasn't able to step up, no creases. That was really just kind of a coverage sack, kind of a blitz with just that pressure just collapsed on top of him.
8: Third down, 15 here to go. Cozad, Julian Davis will have twin receivers on both sides, one running back in the backfield. That looks to be Osborne as they work Atchison from left to right. 6:42 left in the ball game. Here's Cozad. He'll toss this one to Osborne. He gets met right at the line of scrimmage, right where he tossed that ball, and it's complete to Osborne, but only for a gain of about two when you needed 15 on third down with 6:27 to go.
9: Cohen Schmidt had dropped back from his linebacker spot, and then he read that screen, and as soon as that ball was in the air, he planted his back foot, and he was on a dead sprint. Heat-seeking missile makes that play and really shuts down what could have been a good gain for Cozad.
8: Ethan Atchison will punt this one away with 6:06 to go in the game. Schmidt and Hatch in the backfield here for Cozad. For Minden. Cozad's got a late runner onto the field to get to a full 11 players here with 5:53 and counting. We're seeing the play clock in the final 5 seconds. Atchison from his own end zone gets this one. It'll be a fair catch right at the 38-yard line from Hatch. Make it the 37, give him an extra yard. And so Minden has more life here in this fourth quarter potentially.
9: Yeah, great job by Minden's defense after that turnover on downs. They were able to come in and get that three and out stop. Now they got the ball inside that 40. And so we'll be interested to see if Hatch starts reading that back judge, starts eating as much time as possible, and see if they can keep the sticks going.
8: Cozad does have all three timeouts to burn if needed with 5:43 left in the fourth quarter. Hatch will have twin receivers both sides and a running back in Verbeck. It'll be a keep, though, for Parker, and Parker will be met in the backfield by at least two or three haymakers. Gets back to the line of scrimmage, so it'll be second down, and actually they'll mark him for a loss of one, so make it second down 11 with 5:24 to go in the game.
9: Ashton Osborne, he's that outside linebacker. He does a great job of setting the edge, holding his position, and spun right into Parker Hatch, brought him down for a tackle for loss. That's a big play for this defense, keeping this offense behind the sticks.
8: 5:07 to go here in the game. Hatch and company with twin tight ends, that is. And then this time here, he'll go to the left, can't get anywhere. He'll be dropped for a loss of a couple, and it will be third down and 13 upcoming, third down 14 upcoming potentially. There's no room there for Parker Hatch to run on that quarterback keeper.
9: Well, and I think Cozad right now is figuring that Coach Hatch doesn't really want to put the ball in the air, and so they've just dialed up. Those corners are squatting down, reading run. Those safeties are reading run. They're flying hard, and those backers are coming up. And so this third and long, we'll see if Cozad plays this a little bit straighter or if they'll go ahead and try to dial it up again and send some more pressure.
8: Hatch this season, 7 of 22 passing for 125 yards, three touchdowns and one interception heading into today. Hatch was looking to pass. Instead, he gets sacked all the way at the midfield line. And that one's going to be an even further back sack. They're just pushing it back to I-80 at this point, unfortunately. And Minden unable to do anything on that offensive drive. The only, I guess, consolation is that you go from having the ball at about the 6:15 mark. You're able to work a couple of pivotal minutes off the clock. You'll be punting this one away with 4:02 here left in the ball game.
9: Yeah, and it's one of those where now they're punting into that wind a little bit. This breeze has kind of picked up, kind of blowing from the southeast and kind of right back in their face.
8: Cozad will call a timeout with 4:02 to stop the clock, and we will take it with head coach Jared Crick. It's his first of the half. 4:02 left in the ball game. Cozad set to receive the ball after this punt from Minden. Right now, Minden up 14-9 as you're listening to high school football on 880 KRVN.
10: 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Chevrolet, together let's drive.
8: Well, they've added 7 seconds on the clock after the timeout. 4:09 now left in the ball game as Minden leads Cozad 14-9, but the Whippets set to kick this one away. Lutke Meyer will punt this one away. It's fourth down and 18. Ball spotted at the 49-yard line just inside Whippet territory. Lutke Meyer to punt this one away from the 38, that is. Nice punt that'll be fielded here not by Atchison. Instead, it'll be fielded by Minden. In the backfield, there was Matthew Warrant for the Cozad Haymakers. 16-yard line, first and 10
9: for the Haymakers. Well, let's see if this Minden Whippets defense can come out and make another huge stop. They've played really well the whole game. Really, the biggest hurt was when Julian Davis was able to escape on that 49-yard touchdown run. But they've been pretty solid. If they can finish up without giving Cozad a big play here, they might be able to lock this one down.
8: 4 minutes flat on the clock. We thank you for joining us here on 880 KRVN alongside 98.5 in Grand Island. Maybe we're on 106.9 in Kearney at this point as well, because Loper Volleyball has, I'd imagine by now, wrapped up with the sweep over Northwest Oklahoma State. The Cozad drive starts at the 16-yard line. Pass was intended there for Cozad and was intended for Braden Barber. First time we would have seen anything intended for him today. It's knocked out by Andrew Runyons. That's a name we haven't said overly too much tonight, Andrew Runyons. Mainly on a kick return situation, but that's really all we've seen of him before that pass breakup at the 3:52 mark.
9: Yeah, he was kind of right there, right in his hip pocket, and right at the last minute was able to reach his hand over top, tip that ball loose.
8: Second down, 10 upcoming. We have twin receivers to the near side, single receiver far. Ball's on that far side hash mark, and Davis has one in the backfield here, which is Atchison. Kind of going to block for him here. Go for a quarterback keep, and he'll get it to about the 23-24-yard line. They'll stop him at the 24 for positive gainage of just a couple of yards. It'll be a long third down here for this Cozad Haymaker squad. Third down 7 with 3:32 and counting. The big number there, and counting.
9: Yeah, Minden's defense is kind of, those linebackers are dropping back a little bit. They're kind of spying a little bit on Julian Davis. They're also trying to take away any kind of little zone areas that Cozad receivers like to sit down in.
8: Third down, 7. We'll see here what Davis and company do. Has a couple open receivers. He had receivers on both sides of the ball. Opportunity for Atchison. Almost intercepted. A nice pass breakup for the Minden Whippets. The breakup there for Aaron Bonuelos. And Bonuelos right at midfield is able to break it up. And it's fourth down, 7 here for Cozad.
9: Well, that's one thing that we've seen, really good defense by Minden, staying with these receivers, and on passes that have been a little bit short, they've been underneath, they've been able to knock those loose, and that time you got a middle linebacker running side by side with one of the better, speedier Cozad kids in Atkinson.
8: Bonuelos there, it was a smart move there as he knocked it up and out towards the Cozad, not to the Cozad, but towards the Minden sideline. Cozad's going for it on fourth down, 9. They almost jump, and yes, they do. Is it enough, though, on the encroachment penalty? You've got fourth down and a long 6 with 3:03 to go. Should be a 5-yard penalty, so make it a fourth down and 1 upcoming. 3:03, and those penalties starting to show back up for Minden at the worst times here, Darren.
9: They really have, and that's Minden's 7th penalty for 55 yards, and this really puts us in a position where Cozad could run and pick this up and not have to put the ball in the air.
8: Smart heads-up play by Julian Davis and company, going for the clap on 2 and then on the third snap getting it, and here on the fourth down play, it's going to be a completed catch. Here's the Cozad Haymaker offense rolling all the way out. It's going to be a slide tackle out of bounds, and it's a completed catch for Braden Barber. He's been targeted twice tonight. That one on a big fourth down run gets the first down with 2:55 to go. Minden trying to hold on to an undefeated season. Meanwhile, Cozad here trying to play spoiler and show the state that that wasn't a fluke 45-7 victory over Kearney Catholic last week. They've got some juice in the tank as they get ready here for a big stretch before they travel the entirety of the state to wrap up the month of October. First down, 10 here from the 47. Trips receivers near, single to the far. Davis will send this one near side, almost intercepted. A nice tip again by Aaron Bonuelos. Tips it up again and out. Bonuelos was able to send that into the Cozad sideline, and the best person to catch that was a Cozad athletic trainer.
9: Yeah, and just again, middle linebacker dropping in that deep curl spot, was able to get out there, undercut that route, and was able to bat that ball. And Julian Davis, I don't think saw him, otherwise I think he would have put a little more touch on that, maybe got that over top of his head.
8: So Davis with Atchison on his hip in the backfield, trips on the near side, single receiver far. I believe that's Braden Barber again. Almost jumping again, and they catch the Minden off the defensive line offsides again. Cozad on the penalty side of things have forced it twice in this drive alone. Now second down 10 is going to turn to second down 5. An unforced 10 yards given up by Minden in this drive alone.
9: Yeah, that one's costly too. You know, you have them second and long. They're kind of behind the sticks a little bit. Now they're right back in. They got a lot of options.
8: Second down 5, 2:50 to go. They're now inside Minden Whippet territory. Cozad with the ball. Here's Davis. He'll be caught in the backfield. And so now Cozad pushed back into their own territory. The sack is made by Cale Smith as that pocket just crumbled quickly. It's almost like we saw a little bit of that from the Huskers last year with Dylan Raiola.
9: Yeah, and if Cale Smith doesn't make that tackle, that might have been another foot race, and Cozad might be looking at making that decision on what they're going to do for a two-point conversion, because that was an all-out blitz. Minden had almost everybody in the backfield, and once he would have got past that, there would have been three or four players he had to dodge.
8: 2:22 to go here in the game. Jared Crick and company calling timeout. It's his second of the half. We will take it with Coach Crick. It's a crucial and a pivotal third down 7 from midfield coming up next on KRVN Sports.
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8: 2:22 left in this ball game. It's going to be a very exciting end of the game. Saved myself from another sneeze. We're 1-for-3 on saving the sneezes. Postgame is brought to you by Heartland Chevrolet before my sinus system decides, you know what, we're going to actually do that sneeze live to the entire continuous western United States. Third down and 9 here upcoming for the Cozad Haymakers. Julian Davis and company with trips receivers to the near side, single receiver far, and a tight end here. Cozad looking to dig out of this 14-9 deficit. A toss as he was being sacked. Unfortunately, the pass intended for Ethan Atchison, kind of just a throw and almost a Hail Mary toss there to Ethan. Unfortunately, I don't know if Atchison knew it was going to him.
9: Well, I think Julian Davis there's felt that pressure coming from the backside as Minden dialed it up again and just kind of threw that one a little bit early, and I don't think Atkinson was able to turn around quite yet to expect that ball and just did not see it. But, you know, this is one of the things Hatch talked about. You know, they're 2-0, but they played two tight games with the Lions, with Wood River. His team has been kind of battle-tested in this type of environment.
8: 14-9 your score. Minden with the lead. Cozad with the ball. If Cozad needs it, they have one timeout. Fourth down and 7 now from midfield. Trips receivers near, single receiver far, one in the backfield with Julian Davis. That's Ethan Atchison. Davis, clean pocket. Does he have an opportunity for a catch? No, it goes right through the hands of a Cozad receiver. And that receiver there, believe that would have been Owen Ross. Maybe that was Owen Ross, I believe, there for Cozad, and it's a turnover on downs at 2:11 to go.
9: It looks like Matthew Arndt was the one that made a diving attempt on that pass, and again, good coverage and good pressure, but just not able to execute right there, and now they're going to have to kind of get a couple stops here. They got one timeout to stop the clock, see if they can get the ball back with just a little bit of time left.
8: The big thing there for Minden defensively, they're a very aggressive defense. They like to have the pressure, but they know when to back off so they don't give up that DPI, and they find themselves giving up a free 15 yards and a defensive pass interference. They now have the ball. Whippers with a 14-9 lead, that is, and 2:11 to burn to go to 3-0. Hatch will have the snap, handoff here to would be a handoff. The man we've seen all night long, Logan Verbeck, right at the line of scrimmage, and it looks like we're going to see the final timeout burned here by Cozad with 2:06 to go.
9: Yeah, it's one that they need to take right there, get that clock stopped, and now they got to see if they can get a couple more stops, get this ball back with a little bit of time.
8: We'll take the timeout with Coach Craig. Final timeout by either team with 2:06 left in quarter number 4. We'll be back with more football action from KRVN Sports.
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8: Both teams have burned their entire lot of 3 timeouts. We have 2:06 to go in this ball game. Cozad had the opportunity to get the lead, but it was a pass that went through the hands of Matthew Arndt. So now Minden on second down and 11 will look to just get this play rolling and just see if they can burn the final would be 131 seconds of this ball game. Excuse me, 126 seconds of this ball game as I do my math wrong and then right. Parker Hatch, he's got this one in the pocket. He's going to go for the quarterback keeper, get to midfield. It looks like he got to the line of scrimmage, maybe to the original line of scrimmage on second down 11. And now it'll be third down 10 with a minute 53 to go here in the fourth.
9: Hey, Minden comes out. It looks like they're going to throw the ball. I think that was an intentional. Let your receivers kind of clear it out, clear some space for Parker Hatch to find a crease, try to run as much clock as you possibly can, where just running the ball straight up the middle would have kind of started that clock up a little bit faster.
8: And as you had mentioned there, Darren, the clock, you know, is about a minute 59. Now it's at minute 27 here with the play clock here in the final about 10 seconds. Here's Parker Hatch, gets the snap off barely in time. Hand off, no, it'll be a keeper. And now with a minute 18 We're going to have to see probably a punt of some kind as they're on a third down and 10, pushes it to fourth down 11. Clock continues to run with a minute 6 to go. So Cozad could have a chance for a Hail Mary of sorts.
9: Yeah, and again, Brandon Barber does a great job. Inside linebacker gets upfield, makes that play. I guess he's not kind of sitting here on the outside, but makes that play in the backfield, doesn't let a lot of time run off. It's a kind of a quick tackle, get that clock reset.
8: Matthew Arndt will be the return man for Cozad. It looks like the Whippets are going to take the intentional delay of game penalty to push things back a couple of yards. They take it as well, not just to burn the yardage there a little bit as well, but also burn the clock as much as possible. 38 seconds that Cozad will be able to work with here after this punt.
9: Well, the wind's kind of died down a little bit. You wonder if Cozad might try to dial up, see if they can get a blocked punt here. These snaps have not been overly quick back to the punter, so maybe get a little pressure, see if you can get a blocked punt.
8: Lutkemeyer to punt this one away for the Whippets, and there was a lot of pressure there, as you mentioned, Darren. Matthew Arndt will bring this one back from the 35. He breaks a couple of tackles, gets to the 35, and gets taken down at the 38-yard line. Cozad will have 28 seconds to work with here to try and get this game in their control. They're down 14-9 to Minden. It's been very much a defensive stalemate in this second half. Neither team really able to get the momentum they would have liked. As Minden, they get the chance to really push things close to the red zone, and then penalties just started kneecapping them every time they got a chance.
9: Yeah, if Kel Smith doesn't make that tackle, this might be a totally different talk right now. Makes a great open field tackle and forces this long field.
8: Trips to the near side, single receiver far for Davis. He'll get sacked in the backfield, and that sack and the pressure there provided for Minden by Cale Smith. Cale gets the sack, pushes it all the way back to second down, about 20, with 13 seconds to go. So Cozad, with a 13-yard loss, has to just not punt the ball, but they have to spike the ball to stop the clock with 10 seconds to go. It makes it third down and 18 with 10 seconds to go here in the ball game.
9: Two great back-to-back plays by Cale Smith right there as he makes that great open field tackle on the punt, and then he does a nice little swim move, starts outside, swims inside, and gets right on Julian Davis before he has a chance to throw the ball.
8: Hail Mary time for the Cozad Haymakers. Trips receivers to the near side, single far, ball's on the far side hash mark. Julian Davis having the pocket start to crumble around him. He gets that into open field territory. He tries to get this one back to his receiver. The pass is incomplete to Braden Barber. And we see a late flag that pops out with 1 second to go. Fourth down 18. Darren, are we in Ann Arbor?
9: That's what I was wondering, but I think that clock got stopped.
8: The clock got stopped, yes, but still the 1 second to go, and you have the chance. As we'll see here, we'll see what the penalty's on. Penalty is on Minden.
9: Yeah.
8: So it'll be an unsportsmanlike on Minden, and that pushes your Hail Mary attempt, if you're Cozad, a lot closer. The penalties. Those have been the real hurt for Minden. They haven't had as many as Cozad, but whenever they have been on Minden's side, they've hurt Minden about three times as worse as the Cozad penalties hurt the Haymakers.
9: Well, Cozad's only had one tonight. This is Minden's ninth. So, yeah, these penalties have really acted 9 for 75 yards. So
8: I was starting to think it was a little bit more evenly matched, but, yeah, that is tough. We'll get into more without your accent buildings and doors post-game stats. Final play for Cozad. Trips receivers to the near side, single receiver far. It's first down 10 from the 43 from their 43. Minden's looking to go 3-0. Cozad looking to get a two-game win streak.
9: Actually, they don't get a first down off of that, which is kind of crazy.
8: But, oh!
9: Because of where they were, it's still fourth down. It didn't get past the sticks.
8: Nonetheless, though, it's last play of the game pretty much. So if you get the first down, great, but you got to make sure that your first down's really the end zone.
9: Yep.
8: Julian Davis in the backfield almost had the sack. He's going to run up. He's going to almost get tackled from behind. Here's the pass. It goes right through the hands of Cozad. I believe that was Braden Barber on that far sideline. And the Minden Whippets have another close barn burner of a game. They go to 3-0. With this win over a big Southwest Conference rival, Cozad falls to 1-2 on the season.
9: Yeah, just what a gutsy performance by Minden. They came out, we expected them to kind of run that football, and they ran the football with a lot of success, and Cozad's offense just did not look like it did last week against Kearney Catholic, and they just weren't able to find a groove and give Minden's defense credit for kind of taking Cozad out of that rhythm.
8: Cozad falls to 1-2 on the season. Meanwhile, Minden is now 3-0. The Whippets next week will make the trip east. They head out to Milford to take on the Milford Eagles. Meanwhile, Cozad will be back at home for 2 weeks. They'll have Broken Bow next week, Alliance the week after, and to start the month of October, they get to see both ends of the state. They go to the eastern end of the state and take on Omaha Roncalli Catholic. Then they head to the western half of the state and they take on Chandra. So you get to see the Iowa state border and the South Dakota state border in the same month.
9: Yeah, it's really crazy the travel that Cozad has to do right there. I don't know. That would be interesting. That might have to be the first time that Cozad's ever been matched up with Omaha Roncalli, at least in a regular season game. Maybe a playoff game they might have seen them at one time, but that is a crazy road trip for them to take.
8: 14-9 your final. The Minden Whippets moved to 3-0 this season. And we will start things up in just a couple of minutes with your post-game show brought to you by Heartland Chevrolet of Lexington, where everyone gets a great deal and a great deal more. Whippets 3-0 on the season with this 14-9 win over the Cozad Haymakers. We'll be back from Minden coming up next in just a couple minutes here on 880 KRVN.
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8: Team to 9, your final. The Minden Whippets move to 3-0 as we get things started in your Heartland Chevrolet of Lexington postgame show. 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Minden moves to 3-0 on the season in a gutsy back-and-forth game. Cozad falls to 1-2. And, Darren, you look at this one from start to finish, and this, you know mistakes kind of, I hate to say it like this, mistakes dominated this game, and for Minden, when they needed it most, they were able to minimize their

0: They did, and we came in tonight talking about really who was going to win that battle up front, and Cozad offensive line did a great job. We'll talk about it a little bit later, but 270 yards on the ground, and then just the defensive pressure that they put on Cozad with those linebackers, with that defensive front, the back end, those cornerbacks guarding it. But like you said, they overcame a couple turnovers that could have got away from them, some penalties that could have got away from them, but they just stayed gutsy, and that's what Coach Hatch had talked about. You know, it's not always fun coaching that game, but those all their games have been close. These guys have been kind of battle-tested. They didn't panic in those moments.
1: I think Coach Hatch had mentioned it in the pregame, is that, you know, it's not one of those fun games to coach until you hit the triple zeros and you find yourself on the winning end of the game. But, you know, it kind of had that every play kind of bounce back and forth and back and forth, and finally there for the Whippets, you know, they had a lot of mistakes. The penalties did not help them out by any means, but they were able to, when it mattered most, play clean football to keep this game in their favor to go 3-0 tonight.
0: It was, and I think we kind of started talking a little bit towards the end of the third quarter about how big their certain possessions were, you know, and they Cozad comes up with a huge stop, turnover on downs. Julian Davis gets that long touchdown run, and then they're right back in this game, and then Minden's able to kind of extend it a little bit, and then they end up having to turn, they punt the ball again, and then their defense was able to hold. So there are so many of those just close plays where one big play, and both these teams have playmakers, that changes this whole the whole outlook of this game towards the end. But just what a battle.
1: 14-9, your final score tonight. Minden gets the win over the Cozad Haymakers. Let's take a quick look at your Accent Buildings and Doors post-game stats. And, you know, what are some of the numbers kind of that stand out here for you tonight, Darren?
0: Well, I think one of the big ones was coming in, could Minden run the football and keep that going? They didn't look like they had a real overbearing passing attack. Tonight they had 44 attempts, 270 yards on the ground. We knew that Parker Hatch was legit quarterback, had a lot of yards coming in. Tonight he had 24 carries for 115 yards. But Logan Verbeck looked real impressive, 13 carries, 89 yards. And then Bo Lukemeyer, 7 carries for 66 yards. So that really kind of gave them a little bit of balance. They were able to stay with that run game quite a bit. Through the air, Parker Hatch was only 2 of 8 for 26 yards. However, he did have that one that he laid in there on a wide open receiver that was dropped for him. He did have one interception. I think coming in tonight, Cozad, could they keep that running game going from last week? 30 carries for 75 yards. Again, you look at that, you take in those sack numbers, because Julian Davis was under pressure almost the whole entire night. They were really led by Ethan Atkinson, 9 carries for 36 yards. Minden did a good job of keeping Ashton Osborne, 4 carries for 7 yards in check. Julian Davis was 9 of 21. Through the air, he only completed like 43% of his passes. He was coming in completing about 67, 68% of his passes, so they did a really good job of slowing that game down. So total offense tonight, 51 plays for Cozad, 142 yards. They did have the one turnover on an interception. Penalty-wise, Minden, we talked about that, 9 for 75, and Cozad only 1 for 10. One fumble lost, one interception thrown for Minden. They overcame that, and Cozad just had the one interception. Again, in that red zone attack, picked off on the one-yard line. So Cozad, again, had some of those opportunities. They just weren't able to capitalize.
1: A big win for Minden tonight, and a big homecoming ask for Turner Schmidt. His date said yes. And so a lot of winning for Minden tonight on the football field as we continue on with your Heartland Chevrolet postgame show at Heartland Chevy of Lexington. Everyone gets a great deal and a great deal more. We'll come back in just a minute or so. We'll have your five-star flooring player of the game, and we'll look at a couple of scores from around the area. That's coming up next as you're listening to High School Sports on 880 KRVN.

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2: Welcome back here from Minden High School, high atop our broadcast booth, brought to you by Troy's Tire and Auto of Cozad. The Minden Whippets moved to 3-0 on the season with a 14-9 win over the Haymakers of Cozad. Quick look at some of the big scores from around the state. And again, of course, we'll have more of these later tonight on the High School Scoreboard Show on 880 KRVN. GI Central Catholic defeats Fillmore Central 56-6. For Lexington, they were at McCook tonight, and the Bison moved to 2-1 on the season, a 33-10 win for McCook over Lexington. Pleasanton with a 62-6 win over Sandhills Valley and a 74-26 win for Ravenna over Nebraska Christian. Again, we'll have a full look at your scores from around the area coming up later tonight with Christian Schwartz on the High School Scoreboard Show. And it's now time to name your five-star flooring player of the game. And this one, you know, there's a lot of players who really stepped up for Minden, but the one who stepped up the most, I'd say, is Logan Verbeck here in this contest. And offensively and defensively, really good job on both ends of the ball for the young man.
3: Yeah, and we knew Parker Hatch, you know, he's going to be come in, he's going to be consistent. Coach Crick talked about they really need to have their eyes on him. He's a special athlete. They really needed somebody else to really step up, take a little pressure off. And Logan Verbeck, 13 carries for 89 yards tonight. He had a long of 50. He had one catch for 22 yards. I would think that he probably had at least three tackle for losses, if not more. We don't really keep the defensive tackle stats. But just really flew around, really gave them a little bit of that spark, that 1-2 punch that they needed. He really had the work, share the workload early in the first quarter. Parker kind of took over a little bit after that. But just a nice job. And as you talked about, a lot of people, again, you know, didn't really call out a lot of offensive linemen tonight, but what a job up front those offensive linemen did when you almost have two running backs that go over 100 yards in a night.
2: Yeah, and especially because you were able to see all the pressure that Minden's defensive front put onto Cozad and onto quarterback Julian Davis. We didn't see a lot of times when Parker Hatch was flailing around in the backfield trying to get something, just, you know, the I got to throw this out to somebody or I'm going to take a 7-yard loss. So, again, a big shout-out to Kanan Heath, to Cale Smith, to Christian Sorensen, to Drew Seiler, and to Kellen Conyers. Then as well, Cale Smith on the defensive side of the ball, especially that last drive. He was able to step up a couple of quarterback hurries, a big sack there on that last drive. And, you know, if it wasn't for him, it'd be a much easier Hail Mary attempt there for the Haymakers.
3: It really would. And so, you know, you take it, and so many players, as you mentioned, had a great game tonight. But I really think, you know, Logan Verbeck really stepped out. They needed that other person to kind of take a little pressure off. He really stepped up tonight and provided that early in the game and then defensively throughout the game as well.
2: Minden moves to 3-0 on the season, and that'll wrap things up here for your Heartland Chevrolet postgame show. Before we sign off tonight, a big thanks goes out to a lot of people. First off, to you, the listener, for not jumping out of this game after we had to switch to Microsoft Teams, then we switched back to the Comrex. If you were listening, and if you didn't catch it during halftime, a breaker blew down in the Minden press box, which feeds the power to our feed up here, to the Huddle live stream camera, and then to the TV crew, which is right next to us. Our batteries finally died on us here about middle of the first quarter, and so we were running off of Microsoft Teams. So big thanks to Minden Athletic Director Ed Rouse for running around and, you know,

0: Welcome to America at Night with McGraw-Milhaven.
1: We are just about out of time for hour number one. Stay right there. Lots more to get to as we mark the 25th anniversary of 9/11. Next hour, we're going to talk to a somebody I've known. I was at his baptism so many years ago. He was a second cousin to the family. Our grandmothers are sisters, and our great-grandmother came over as an indentured servant from Ireland, walked through Ellis Island, and landed on the shores of New York. We stayed in touch all these years, and he had a brother who passed away in the towers. He was in the second tower, the first one to fall, but the second tower. And Jim Byrne is going to tell his story. He has four children, and how does he keep his brother's memory alive, and how does he tell his young children about the uncle they've never met? So we'll tell that story coming up in just a moment. Our executive director tonight is Tom DeLack. Our engineer is Richard Good. I'm McGraw-Milhaven. Stay right there. Lots more to get to. This is America at Night.
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10: Remembering those lost, I'm Lisa Lacera, Fox News. Ceremonies held today, 25 years after the 9/11 attacks.
11: The names of almost 3,000 people whose lives were lost on September 11th, 2001 have been read at Ground Zero, along with 7 moments of silence. Family members, survivors, first responders, and others gathered on the plaza at the 9/11 Memorial for the somber ceremony that included music from the Brooklyn Youth Chorus, cellist Yo-Yo Ma, and singer Jennifer Nettles. Security was tight as the event was attended by many dignitaries, including 4 former presidents, Vice President J.D. Vance, and other current and former elected officials. At Ground Zero in Lower Manhattan, Tanya J. Powers, Fox News.
10: A somber remembrance at the Pentagon.
12: Today, as the sun rose, a giant American flag was unfurled at the point of impact from those 25 years ago. A nod to the firefighters who responded to the Pentagon attack, unfurling the flag over the smoldering rubble a day after the attacks. Those 3 firemen were present at the Pentagon ceremony today.
10: Fox's Jennifer Griffin. President Trump spoke at the Pentagon ceremony, telling the victims' families and dignitaries the nation will never forget. And he said American service members are working now to ensure that Iran will never have a nuclear weapon. At the memorial in Shanksville, Pennsylvania, where United Flight 93 went down, Interior Secretary Doug Burgum laid a wreath. Some of the passengers on that flight stormed the cockpit in an attempt to keep the jet from hitting what's believed to have been its target, the U.S. Capitol. The CIA has declassified dozens of intelligence reports related to the attacks.
13: The documents show the CIA repeatedly warned former Presidents Bill Clinton and George W. Bush that Osama bin Laden was determined to strike the U.S.
10: Fox's Christina Coleman, a 1998 report during Bill Clinton's presidency, stated supporters of bin Laden may try to fly an explosive-packed plane into a U.S. city. 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
10: The Iran-backed Houthi rebels in Yemen have captured a strategic island at the southern entrance to the Red Sea. That's according to the Associated Press. Congo's Ebola outbreak continues to spread.
17: Health officials reporting Ebola has now reached a seventh province in Congo. The latest case is in the country's northwest. It's the first time the outbreak has been confirmed in western Congo, away from the outbreak's eastern epicenter. Officials say the outbreak has already sickened nearly 7,000 people and killed more than 3,000. The World Health Organization warns the outbreak remains out of control as insecurity, displacement, and a shortage of health workers complicate the response. Vaccination efforts are underway while researchers work to develop a vaccine specifically for this strain of Ebola. Angelo Bavaro, Fox News.
10: New major surprises in the consumer price index for August.
18: Inflation rose largely as expected in August. The consumer price index rose 0.4%, up 3.4% for the year, holding steady from July. Core CPI, excluding food and energy, rose 0.3%, slightly higher than forecast. However, core CPI for the year rose 2.4%, the slowest pace since March of 2021. The month included a rebound in oil and gas prices as the Iran conflict continued. This is the last major economic report before next week's Federal Reserve meeting wraps up, September 16th. Chinico Solda, Fox News.
10: Author Salman Rushdie is set to receive the National Book Award Medal for Lifetime Achievement. Rushdie, an American citizen originally from Mumbai, says he feels a deeper connection to the U.S. through this honor. Rushdie published over 20 books, including the Satanic Verses. He was wounded in an attack in upstate New York in 2022 that left him blind in one eye. I'm Lee Silasera. This is Fox News.
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21: Any weather watch calls for mainly clear skies across the area in the overnight hours. Temperatures falling back into the upper 50s and breezy northwest winds. Saturday sunshine with a high temperature in the mid 70s and northeast winds at 15 to 30 miles an hour. Sunday, slight chance of showers with high temperatures in the mid 70s with east winds at 10 to 20 miles an hour. Monday, chance of thunderstorms with a high temperature in the upper 80s. And for Tuesday, chance of thunderstorms with high temperatures only in the upper 60s. And for Wednesday, chance of thunderstorms with highs near 70. Thursday, scattered storms with highs in the upper 60s. In the 880 Weather Center, I'm meteorologist Ray Miller. For more, check KRVN.com. Right now, it's 75.
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0: back on.
1: No question about it. Jim Byrne, you are a good man. Your father, your mother, and your brother, Tim, would be very proud of the man you have become and the father you have become. And so in that sense, I couldn't be any prouder of you. And I thank you for our friendship all these years. We don't see enough of each other, but let's get the kids together. Thoughts and prayers to you and your family. Stay strong. Keep doing what you're doing. And thank you for taking a couple minutes away from a very busy day for you.
0: McGraw, really appreciate it. Never forget. Always remember. And I can't wait to see you soon.
1: You got it. Jim Byrne with us, one of the family members of one of the 9/11 victims. America at Night. Back in a moment.
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0: Christie out of the backfield. They will throw it to him on a wheel route. He's got some room. 40, 45, 50. Gets past Moza. 45, 40. Down the near sideline. Cuts back in. Makes a defender miss. 20, 15. 10, 5. Touchdown. McCook.
1: Opportunity. He'll keep it himself. Gets to the 20, the 15, 10. Has one man to beat. Leaps over him. Gets to the 2-yard line. Parker Hatch.
2: There's a 50-50 ball. Reeled in by Reed Schultz. On the move down the far sideline. The 25, 20, 15, 10. Touchdown, Holdridge Duster.
0: He immediately is taking off, and he's got room. Past the 40, 45, 50, down the near sideline. 40, 35, 30, makes another man miss. 35, 20, 15, 10, 5, touchdown. Tyler Thorell, he does it again.
3: It's another week of high school football across the state of Nebraska, and that means it's another edition of the High School Football Scoreboard Show on the Rural Radio Network. I'm Christian Schwartz. As the season rolls along, teams from across the state looking to keep momentum going. That was the case for both the Minden Whippets and the Cozad Haymakers. The Whippets off to a 2-0 start on the year. They played a Cozad team that was coming off a convincing win over Kearney Catholic last week. Alex Hammocky had the call on 880 KRVN and brings us the recap.
4: It was a defensive battle in Minden tonight between the Whippets and the Cozad Haymakers. Minden started with the ball. They'd fumble it on the second play. Cozad would turn that into a field goal to get a 3-0 lead. On the second drive for Minden, they would get a touchdown run, 2-yard push from Bo Lutkemeyer. They wouldn't run away with the lead overall, but they'd keep the lead the rest of the game. They'd make it a 14-3 game heading into halftime off of a 15-yard touchdown run from Logan Verbeck. In the second half, it was primarily all Cozad as they were able to get a 49-yard touchdown run from Julian Davis. And at the very end of the contest, the Haymakers had two Hail Mary attempts. The first one, an incomplete pass, but they have a chance to get back at it again after an unsportsmanlike conduct penalty was called on Minden. On the second Hail Mary play, with 1 second to go, the ball goes right through the hands of a Cozad receiver. Cozad moves to 1-2 on the year, while Minden stays perfect at 3-0. The Whippets had 270 rushing yards in the game, led by 115 from Parker Hatch and 89 from Logan Verbeck. Minden finished with 296 yards overall. Cozad was 75 rush yards to 67 passing yards, finishing with 142. Cozad is back at home next week. They'll have Broken Bow and then Alliance before their trips to both ends of the state to start up October. Meanwhile, Minden will look to go 4-0 as they have a trip out to Milford to take on the Eagles. For the High School Scoreboard Show, I'm Alex Hammocky.
3: Thanks, Alex. The Holdridge Dusters, meanwhile, are still looking for their first win in a very long time. Today, they had to travel to the Panhandle to take on the Alliance Bulldogs. John Schilling had the call on KUVR and breaks it down for us.
5: Tonight on KUVR, the Holdridge Dusters visited the Alliance Bulldogs, and after a tough start spotting those Bulldogs with three touchdown passes in the first half, the Holdridge Duster defense got really stout and left nothing on the field in the second half. Holdridge outscoring the Bulldogs in the third and fourth quarters. Their big score coming on a 72-yard touchdown pass from Lucas Johnson to Reed Schultz. But that was all the Duster offense could get in that second half as they fall to Alliance 24-7. The Bulldogs improve to 2-1. Holdridge drops to 0-3. They will head east to Wilbur Claytonia next week. Holdridge falling, like I said, 24-7 on KUVR. For the Rural Radio Scoreboard Show, I'm John Schilling.
3: Thanks, John. And on Cami Country, the 1-1 Lexington Minutemen took the trip south to battle the 1-1 McCook Bison. John Willis brings us the details.
0: Final here in McCook as the Bison have continued their domination over the Lexington Minutemen, especially here at home, 33-10, the final here tonight. McCook got things started after a short field was given to them on the Trip Riley interception. Riley ended up having the 3-yard rushing touchdown. Then both teams traded turnover on downs. It was a 62-yard pass to Uristi for McCook, and they were up 13-0. But then Tyler Thorell on a fake punt got the Minutemen back in it, made it 13-7. But then late in the first half, McCook was able to go on a four-play, 66-yard drive where Lee Davidson had a six-yard rushing touchdown to put McCook up 20-7 at the half. To start the second half, McCook had a long drive but then ended up fumbling the football. But after a Lexington punt, four-play, 83-yard drive that was capped off by a 41-yard rushing touchdown by Tripp Riley, Lexington did make it a two-score game at one point on a 39-yard field goal by Alexis Alvarez, but then a one-play, 73-yard rushing touchdown for Lee Davidson would put the game out of reach. Lexington turned the ball over two more times in the second half and fell in this one 33-10. Leading the way for the Minutemen was their freshman quarterback, Oliver Fellers, who went 17 of 31 for 187 yards and two interceptions. Tyler Thorell had five receptions for 122 yards and again had that rushing touchdown as well on the fake punt. On the other side for McCook, Tripp Riley was 4 for 6 for 136 yards and a touchdown, also had 10 carries for 81 yards and two touchdowns. Lee Davidson, 15 carries for 146 yards and two touchdowns for McCook here tonight. So McCook is now 2-1. Lexington now 1-2. For the High School Football Scoreboard Show, I'm John Willis.
3: Thanks, John. Now we move on to scores in 11-man football. North Platte falls to Lincoln Standing Bear 19-6. Papillion-La Vista South takes care of Grand Island 48-25. It was Hastings over Beatrice 27-14. Grand Island Northwest gets by Seward 35-14. McCook defeats Lexington 33-10. That's a game you heard on Cammy Country. It was Aurora over Lincoln Pius the 10th 21-7. Scotts Bluff rolls past York 30-7. Chadron shuts out Broken Bow 41-0. It was Minden getting a close win over Cozad 14-9. That game was heard on 880 KRVN. It was O'Neill shutting out Kearney Catholic 14-0. Alliance defeats Holdridge 24-7. That game was heard on KUVR. Central City rolls past Douglas County West 41-7. It was Adams Central over Donovan Trumbull 20-6. St. Paul gets by Bridgeport 28-18. It was Hershey shutting out H&H 30-0. Gothenburg takes care of Mitchell 45-29. Grand Island Central Catholic rolls over Fillmore Central 56-6. It was Ord over Valentine in a big way 41-6. And Lincoln Lutheran gets past Wood River 35-6. Coming up, we'll break down scores from around the area in both 8- and 6-man football. 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
4: Option play to the left side. Riley will keep it himself. He's got some room. 35-30. Puts his shoulder into a Lexington Minuteman, and then he is off to the races. Inside the five. Touchdown, McCook.
5: Snap is clean here to Julian Davis. Going to look to the end zone. That one is going to be intercepted. A quarterback-to-quarterback INT.

0: snap over to Shelmadine, throws it while being hit, intercepted by Harley Wells. The Dusters return the favor.
1: Welcome back to the High School Football Scoreboard Show on the Rural Radio Network. I'm Christian Schwartz. Now let's take a look at scores in 8- and 6-man football from around the area. First, for 8-man football, it was Centura over Gibbon 49-16. Thayer Central takes care of Superior 46-14. Ravenna demolishes Nebraska Christian 74-26. It was East Butler over Twin River 60-18. Sandy Creek takes down Pender 76-26. It was Alma getting by Hastings St. Cecilia in an offensive shootout 64-40. Elmwood Murdoch takes care of Bruning Davenport Shickley 36-6. Sutton rolls past Elm Creek 54-6. It was Stanton over Cross County 63-18. Bertrand flies high over Overton 60-20. It was Lawrence Nelson over Fullerton 62-22. South Loop takes care of Highline 44-18. It was Maywood Hay Center squeaking by Juanita Palisade 8-6. Wilcox Hildreth defeats Shelton 48-28. It was Franklin over Axtell 66-20. North Platte St. Pat's takes down Kennesaw 65-6. Loomis rolls over Perkins County 76-6. It was Central Valley over St. Mary's 70-18. Osceola gets by Lee 22-16. Burwell takes down Sandhill Stedford 50-18. It was Dundee County Stratton over Cambridge 54-34. Blue Hill blows past Palmer 74-6. It was Maxwell over Hyannis 65-28. Deschler gets by Southern Valley in a close matchup 36-34. Pleasanton rolls over Sand Hills Valley 62-6. It was Twin Loop over Anselmo Myrna 45-12. And Mullen rolls past Sutherland 63-12. Finally, for 6-man football, Riverside demolishes Nebraska Lutheran 92-12. It was Silver Lake downing Ansley Litchfield 48-13. Lewiston rolls past Grand Island Lutheran 55-8. Diller O'Dell takes down Giltner 47-20. McCool Junction shuts out Pawnee City 38-0. South Platte takes down Paxton 61-24. And in a battle of the top two teams in 6-man football, it was number 2 Southwest over number 1 Garden County in a close matchup 21-12. That's going to do it for this Week 3 edition of the High School Football Scoreboard Show on the Rural Radio Network. For Alex Hamakey, John Schilling, and John Willis, I'm Christian Schwartz. We'll see you again next week.

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11: ADD Weather Watch calls for isolated showers and storms overnight. Otherwise, partly cloudy skies, a low around 59, and it will be breezy. Stronger winds into the day on Saturday. Comfortable temperatures, a high around 74 and mostly sunny. Isolated rain showers are back Saturday night. Partly cloudy with a low around 57. Isolated showers and storms in the day on Sunday with a mix of sun and clouds throughout the day, a high around 76 and breezy too. A little bit stronger winds into Sunday night with scattered showers and storms, increasing clouds, and a low in the upper 50s. Scattered showers and storms remain for Monday, warming up to a high of 86 and mostly sunny. Showers and storms are likely into Monday night, mostly cloudy as we dip back to around 57. Cooler Tuesday, a high of 67 with showers and storms still. From the 880 Weather Center, I'm meteorologist Regina Cole. For more, check KRVN.com. Right now, it's 75 degrees.
12: Weather. The Great Plains depends on 880 KRVN Lexington. 908-7636 for details. 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

0: This is Our American Stories, and now it's time for one of our favorite segments, the story of a song. And today's comes from an artist whose songs are best known through cover versions by other musicians. His Jersey Girl was performed by Bruce Springsteen. His All 55 was sung by the Eagles. Down There by the Train by Johnny Cash. I Hope That I Don't Fall in Love with You by 10,000 Maniacs. The Long Way Home by Norah Jones. I Don't Want to Grow Up by the Ramones. And Downtown Train by Rod Stewart. And by the way, just from the mix of those artists, you've got to say, wow, what range. Today's song is about one man, one woman, and one tavern. With no further ado, let's take a listen to find out more about this one-of-a-kind American singer-songwriter.
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6: For the same reason that a lawyer hangs out in a pool room, or you find a lot of photographers at a wedding, you know? Because I find a lot of ideas here, and there's a lot of life going on around here, and you know, so I'm kind of a bit of a private investigator, maybe, you know.
7: You know, my dad spent a lot of time in the bars. My dad drank in the afternoon in really dark bars, and so I was drawn to dark places.
6: I mean, everybody needs a different climate in order to create. Mine usually comes in, if I'm talking with somebody in a bar or something, I get a couple of lagers and try to stretch out in conversation. I try to open things up, and then I try to remember it all later, and then I write it down.
8: There's a real romance to hanging around these places. It's where you go to meet girls, but it's also where you go to invent yourself in strangers' eyes.
9: He's an extraordinary painter of pictures, as well as a teller of stories. Looking for the-

0: bosom.
1: Loneliness, it's so much at the heart of so much of his music, I think. It's just a longing for something and being alone. And how do you live with that? And how do you deal with it?
0: Magic or the melancholy tearing your eyes.
2: I think Waits is a poet of doomed no-hopers. People who are almost like characters from a noir novel. They're getting their last chance at love.
0: You're stumbling onto the heart of Saturday.
3: He was just a man out of time, clearly. And he knew it, I think, obviously. And he played with it. The craft and young genius of someone who was coming up with lyrics that were on a par with someone like Johnny Mercer or Hoagie Carmichael or any of the songwriters that had been the backbone of the classic American songbook.

0: The Great American Songbook is something that either gets to you or it doesn't. And it got to Tom because there was a lot of intelligence in that, in the lyrics of those songs.
1: I would go over to my friends' houses and go into the den with their dads and find out what they were listening to. I couldn't wait to be an old man. I was about 13, you know. I didn't really identify with the music of my own generation, but I seemed to like the old stuff, Cole Porter and Gershwin and Frank Sinatra.
2: What is this thing called love?
0: Tom had that wonderful talent to absorb all of these things this that he saw. Thing. It's like storing up paints and being able to dig out the colors you want when you get ready to paint a picture. And this is what he does. He paints pictures.
3: And so true. And one of Tom Waits' most heartbreaking, beautiful picture songs is called I Hope That I Don't Fall in Love with You. This tender storyteller with a boozy baritone while wearing a $7 suit and an old man's weathered fedora hat expresses what a billion men have felt, not the least, on a lonely Saturday night. Here's I Hope That I Don't Fall in Love with You.

0: And the turn in the fourth phrase, I hope that you don't fall in love with me. After exposing all of his fears of commitment, the narrator realizes he is falling for this girl that he's never met, but now must face the realization she may return the favor. You can feel the pain of a man afraid of commitment in this song. He fumbles and worries, and once he finally gets the confidence to face her, well, it's too late. She's gone, and he knows he's missed his shot. And that's the world of Tom Waits. That's the world he inhabited in his music. I was always wanting to be an old man, he said, listening to Sinatra when everybody else was listening to rock and roll. The work of Tom Waits, the life of Tom Waits, the story of a song. I hope I don't fall in love with you. 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
0: This is Lee Habib, and this is Our American Stories. James Warner Bella's pulp fiction writings on cavalry and Indians were published in paperbacks or serialized in the Saturday Evening Post. His short stories were turned into films by John Ford, and his screenplays became movie masterpieces. Here to tell another Hollywood Goes to War story, is Roger McGrath. McGrath is the author of Gunfighters, Highwaymen, and Vigilantes, Violence on the Frontier. He's a U.S. Marine and a former history professor at UCLA. Dr. McGrath has appeared on numerous History Channel documentaries, and he's a regular contributor here at Our American Stories. Take it away, McGrath.
7: The great movies, actors, directors, and writers of the 1930s, 40s, and 50s produced what has since been called the golden era of Hollywood.
8: Action!
7: Scripts came from great novels and works of history, and from compelling stories serialized in magazines. One of those who contributed mightily to the golden era, in particular to the movies of John Ford, was the writer James Warner Bella. Ford Apache, She Wore a Yellow Ribbon, Rio Grande, and others came from the pen of Bella. His stories were powerful and poignant, and filled with men of character and courage. He himself was a veteran not only of World War I, but also World War II. Bella is born in New York City in 1899 to an upper-middle-class family that can trace its roots back to the colonial era. As a youth, he's a voracious reader and excels in English and history. He's also interested in aviation, and he thinks he might become a pilot one day. Although at 11 years old, in 1910, he witnesses the crash of a biplane at an air show in New York. After high school, he's afraid he'll miss the Great War if he waits for the United States to get involved, and crosses the border to Canada, where he enlists in the Royal Flying Corps. He passes all the qualifications for flight school and is assigned to a group of cadets instructed by Pete Landry, a short, tough veteran of the great Canadian victory at Vimy Ridge. Landry calls his cadets Huns because, he says, they destroy more British planes than do the Germans. With fewer than 10 hours of instruction, Bell is ordered into the sky for a solo flight. Roaring down the runway, he thinks the old Jenny is shaking more than usual, but he pulls back on the stick and the plane soars into the sky. Approaching Toronto, he makes a sweeping left turn and heads back to the airfield. His landing's perfect. Beginner's luck. On his next three landings, he breaks, one after another, a wheel, a strut, and a tail skid. Whether that's a result of hard landings or the age of the plane is open to debate. What Bella didn't do is crash a plane, as did other cadets, including several who died. More weeks of training and more solo flight time follow. Occasionally, the runway is covered with snow. An officer gets the idea that the plane's wheels can be replaced with skis. Bella and a fellow cadet get the first chance to try taking off and landing with the new gear. They both succeed. Bella says he and the others are endowed with the supreme courage of ignorance. They also attempt aerobatic maneuvers without any real instruction. Bella flies his first loop. It's trial and error. The brass are worried and issue two pages of rudimentary instructions. The first page describes how to initiate a particular maneuver, and the second, how to recover from it. After reading the two pages, Dana Butcher, one of Bella's close flying buddies, wads up the first page and throws it away. "If you don't read that," he says, "you won't need this." And he crumples the second page and throws it away also. Bella thinks they are all on a path of acute insanity. Despite all this, Bella grows restless. He sticks pins in a map of the world, identifying places he'd like to visit. Arthur McKeel, a good friend and highly decorated veteran of World War I, asks Bella how long he will be gone. Replies Bella, "Probably the rest of my life, and a little longer." Bella first lands in Arizona and meets Jimmy McGuire, a New York Irishman who fought in the Spanish-American War in Cuba in 1898, and then went to Canada in 1914 for World War I. McGuire served with the Canadian Light Infantry and came home as a captain, decorated with Britain's Military Cross. Now there's talk about a revolution brewing in Mexico. British General Melville Boynton, who lost an arm in World War I, is put in charge of organizing a brigade of mercenaries to aid the Mexican rebels. He appoints McGuire, commander of the 1st Regiment. McGuire, in turn, offers Bella command of one of the regiment's companies. Upon learning, his battalion commander will be the famous playwright Porter Emerson Brown, who had been a speechwriter for Teddy Roosevelt and had ridden with Pancho Villa. Bella accepts immediately. It all sounds like high adventure to Bella. His first contact across the border is with a rebel commander known as El Coronel, who controls a good portion of northern Sonora. The colonel wears high, beautifully polished boots, a tailored uniform, and silver spurs. He has a silver-plated .45 strapped to his waist. Some of his troops are barefooted Indians. He lives on a large rancho with dozens of workers and servants. He's fond of offering girls.

0: By the end of the war, Bell has been promoted to deputy leader of B Flight in the 117th. Once back home in New York, Bella enrolls at Columbia University and earns a bachelor's degree. He later earns a master's at Georgetown. With college behind him, Bella sets his sights on becoming a writer. His head's full of stories, and they soon find their way onto the pages of the Saturday Evening Post. He also writes his first book, These Frantic Years, about the Roaring Twenties in New York City. He later says the book has been forgotten by all, and perhaps deservedly so. Two more books follow quickly. The Sons of Cain, a novel about the fragmented lives of men and women, and The Gods of Yesterday, a fictionalized account of his flying experiences in World War I. Bella enjoys a good income and is living well. He comes to know acclaimed authors F. Scott Fitzgerald, Edna Ferber, and John P. Marquand. He knows Charles Lindbergh before Lindbergh makes his daring solo flight across the Atlantic. Bella is a good friend of New York's mayor, Jimmy Walker. Because of articles, Bella has written about the military, including one supporting Billy Mitchell. There's talk in political circles that he be considered for a post in the Department of War.
1: And you've been listening to Roger McGrath tell the story of James Warner Bella's life. In the end, a crazy life, a life of voluntary adventure and of the highest degree and highest order. Sneaking across the border at a young age for adventure in war, in battle, in the air, the most dangerous place. And getting the kind of experience, well, young men used to dream about back when young men used to dream and have lives of adventure. And soon he pursues his life of writing. This is after the war, after World War I. And pretty soon he's hobnobbing with the greatest writers and leaders of New York. When we come back, more of the life of James Warner Bella here on Our American Stories.
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1: Daily Weather Watch calls for isolated showers and storms overnight. Otherwise, partly cloudy skies, a low around 59, and it will be breezy. Stronger winds into the day on Saturday, comfortable. Temperatures are high around 74 and mostly sunny. Isolated rain showers are back Saturday night, partly cloudy with a low around 57. Isolated showers and storms in the day on Sunday with a mix of sun and clouds throughout the day, a high around 76 and breezy too. A little bit stronger winds into Sunday night with scattered showers and storms, increasing clouds, and a low in the upper 50s. Scattered showers and storms remain for Monday, warming up to a high of 86 and mostly sunny. Showers and storms are likely into Monday night, mostly cloudy as you dip back to around 57. Cooler Tuesday, a high of 67 with showers and storms still. From the 880 Weather Center, I'm meteorologist Regina Kroll. For more, check KRVN.com. Right now, it's 71 degrees.
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7: And we continue with Our American Stories and our Hollywood Goes to War series with Roger McGrath. And here we're telling the story of James Warner Bella. And he brought us so many terrific stories that would become the classics in the Western canon, including Fort Apache and Rio Grande. Let's pick up where we last left off. Here's Roger McGrath.
8: Bella soon learns that El Coronel simply takes whatever he needs, saying it will be paid for later. One night, Bella's dining with the colonel when a well-dressed, silver-haired man approaches their table and addresses El Coronel in Spanish. Bella understands it's something about a debt the colonel owes the man. El Coronel suddenly draws his .45 and puts two bullets in the man's belly. The man collapses to the floor, writhing in pain as he dies. Stunned by what he has just witnessed, Bella can say nothing. He simply gets up from the table, walks out the front door of the dining club, and heads for the border. Old hands such as McGuire and Brown understand the killing is simply the reality of life in Mexico. Those with power exercise it at their own discretion. This is not what Bella signed up for. He resigns his commission and is off for his second pin on the map, China. He's soon in Harbin, the commercial center and largest city in the province of Manchuria. It's still an international city when Bella arrives. There are dozens of nationalities resident in the city. The largest number of foreign settlers are from Russia, a consequence of the Trans-Siberian Railroad and a branch line that extends from Lake Baikal southeast into Manchuria. It was the Russians who in the early 1900s turned the small village of Harbin into a thriving city. An old friend of Bella's, George Hansen, is the U.S. Consul General in Harbin. Bella thinks Harbin is something like a booming mining camp in the Old West. No single entity actually governs the city. Each nationality looks after its own. Chinese warlords may exercise power in the countryside, but in Harbin, Chinese are simply one of many nationalities. In an effort to bring some order to the city, Hansen hosts a dinner party at the railway club, inviting the leaders from the many different communities. He hopes the gathering will result in an informal compact to govern the unruly city. Hansen makes Bella the chief of protocol. Bella's chief duty is ensuring that the bartenders mix all the right drinks and the waiters promptly serve them. Martinis and Manhattans are served in honor of the Americans, vodka in honor of the Russians, scotch in honor of the British, rice wine in honor of the Chinese, sake in honor of the Japanese. Everyone drinks, everyone sings, everyone expresses friendship. George Hansen beams. Several Russians begin their famous deep squat dancing with daggers half stuffed down the collars of their shirts. Tied to the exposed handles of the daggers are lighted candles. The climax of the dance comes when the Russians bound high into the air and jerk their necks and shoulders forward. The daggers fly out and, with candles burning brightly, stick blade first in the wooden floor. Well, it's unclear if the stunt was entirely successful. By this time, it doesn't matter. Well-lubricated Americans, Russians, British, Chinese, Japanese, and others are jovial and feeling no pain. Bella says, "It's the nearest the world has ever come to international amity in the Far East." Bella soon off to his next pin on the map, Shanghai. Then other pins, Hong Kong, Singapore, the south of France, London, Scotland, and Ireland. In County Galway, Ireland, quite by accident, he runs into William Gargan, who had been one of the best pilots in the 117th. The two haven't seen each other since the war 14 years earlier. Bella returns to New York and writes furiously, churning out six novels and several short stories from 1932 through 1940. He still has an itch for military life, though, and in 1937 joins an Army Reserve unit. 4 years later, just before Japan's sneak attack on Pearl Harbor, Bella's put on active duty as a first lieutenant. Bella hasn't flown since 1923, and at age 42, the Army is not going to put him through flight training. With his World War I experience, his writing skill, and his sophisticated knowledge of people and places, Bella's perfectly suited for a billet as a staff officer. He first serves in this capacity stateside with an infantry division, but is later sent overseas to the China-Burma-India theater of the war. This puts Bella, who's rising quickly through the ranks, in his element. The CBI theater is the Wild West of World War II. It means that Bella can leave his staff duties and volunteer for missions behind enemy lines. Early in 1944, James Bella, now a lieutenant colonel, gets himself attached to the 1st Air Commando Group, led by Colonel Philip Cochran, one of the most innovative and daring American commanders of World War II. Colonel Cochran's mission is to insert troops behind Japanese lines in the jungles of Burma to begin a counteroffensive. All is set for the night of March 5, 1944, in what's codenamed Operation Thursday. The troops will be carried in gliders towed by C-47s, the military version of the Douglas DC-3. Bella will go with the first wave of gliders. At 6 in the evening, the C-47s start taking off from an airstrip in India. The gliders are attached to the planes by long tow ropes. Our glider jerked and shuddered as our tow ship took up the slack on the rope, says Bella. Then we began to move down the strip and into the dust. On both sides of the field, the long lines of troops were still filing in endlessly to fill the other gliders behind us. Once airborne, they have to sweat out a nearly 300-mile flight to the landing zone, codenamed Broadway. The men inside the glider are packed tightly together with their bodies, gear, and weapons pushing into each other. They're mostly silent. Bella wonders what will greet them when they land, if they land. Will a Japanese fighter pilot with exceptional night vision take off from one of the several Japanese airstrips along the way and intercept them? Will a tow rope break? Will a thunderstorm send them into a mountainside? Finally, word comes they are approaching the landing zone, and Bella can see smudge pots glowing in the distance. At 1,000 feet above ground level, he feels a sharp jolt as the tow rope is disengaged. It's now up to the glider pilot to land the heavily loaded crate.
7: And you've been listening to Roger McGrath tell the story of James Warner Bella's life. And my goodness, more adventure for any 10 men or women. It's just remarkable. That story of him sticking pins in the map of the world, places he planned to visit, places he actually would visit. Shanghai, Hong Kong, Singapore, London, Scotland, Ireland. But this wasn't just travel the way we do it today, stopping off at fine eateries, stopping off at fancy hotels. Now, this was very different kind of adventurism, and it's flanked by his participation in not just the First World War, but the Second. As McGrath said, he had an itch for military life. When we come back, more of the story of James Warner Bella here on Our American Stories.
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7: And we continue with Our American Stories and our Hollywood Goes to War series. And we're telling the story of James Warner Bellas' remarkable and adventurous life, not just as a writer, but as a fighter. And we continue now with Roger McGrath in the final part of this story.
8: Here we go into a blind clearing at better than 100 miles an hour, says Bella. Howling down the night wind, deep into the heart of enemy territory, with a whole Jap army between us and the following waves. Well, Bella's glider is one of the lucky ones. It lands without mishap, and the troops disembark and race for the cover of the surrounding jungle. Bella soon leading a recon party to locate gliders that have missed the landing zone. Meanwhile, gliders and wreckage are being removed from the landing zone. One glider is positioned and set up with lights to act as a control tower. A perimeter is established. In a short time, more than 9,000 troops are on the ground, at the cost of 150 dead. Within hours, a fairly secure airfield is in operation, 200 miles inside enemy lines. Within days, Mitchell B-25s and P-51 Mustangs are flying off the field to strike at Japanese forces. James Bella stays in the CBI theater through 1944, and for a time serves on the staff of British Admiral Lord Mountbatten, the commander of Allied forces in the CBI theater. Bella doesn't return to the States until late in 1945. He comes home with decorations that include the Bronze Star, the Legion of Merit, the Commendation Medal, and the Air Medal. He leaves active duty in January 1946, but will serve until 1957 in the reserves, retiring as a colonel. After World War II, Bella buys a home in the Santa Monica Canyon, a part of the Greater Pacific Palisades community. His post-war years in his canyon home see his writing productivity equal that of his earlier years. From the late 1940s through the 1960s, Bella has 8 books and 36 short stories and articles published. He also writes or co-writes 9 screenplays. James Bella will probably best be remembered for his work with John Ford. The two first met not in Hollywood, but in India during World War II. Ford's famous cavalry trilogy, Fort Apache, 1948, She Wore a Yellow Ribbon, 1949, and Rio Grande, 1950, are the products of Bella's brilliant writing. Fort Apache comes from Bella's story, Massacre.
19: But the others are forgotten.
20: You're wrong there. They aren't forgotten because they haven't died. They're living. Right out there. Collingwood and the rest. They'll keep on living as long as the regiment lives. Their pay is $13 a month. Their diet, beans and hay. Maybe horse meat before this campaign is over. Fight over cards or rot-gut whiskey, but share the last drop in their canteens. Faces may change, names, but they're there. They're the regiment, the regular army. Now and 50 years from now.
8: She Wore a Yellow Ribbon is based on two of Bella's stories, The Big Hunt and War Party.
20: But I know your performance under your new commander will make me proud of you. As I've always been proud of you.
8: Rio Grande comes from Bella's Mission with No Record.
20: I haven't seen you for 15 years.
21: So I've been told, sir. I have no clear memory.
20: You proved that when you failed at West Point.
21: Yes, sir.
20: Where did you enlist?
21: At Highland Falls, sir, next day.
20: Lied about your age. Recruit training?
21: Jefferson Barracks, sir.
20: Well, on the official record, you're my son. But on this post, you're just another trooper. You heard me tell the recruits what I need from them. Twice that I will expect from you. At Chapultepec, my father, your grandfather, shot for cowardice the son of a United States senator. That was his duty. I will do mine. You've chosen my way of life. I hope you have the guts to endure it. But put out of your mind any romantic ideas that it's a way of glory. It's a life of suffering and of hardship, an uncompromising devotion to your oath and your duty.
21: Have I the colonel's permission to speak?
20: Within proper limits, yes.
21: I didn't ask to come to this regiment, sir, but I wouldn't have it otherwise now that I'm here. May I also put something straight?
20: Proceed.
21: I'm not in this post to call you father. I was ordered here as Trooper Jefferson York of the United States Cavalry. And that is all I wish to be, sir.
20: Then we understand each other.
21: We do, sir.
8: Bella will work again with John Ford, writing the screenplay for Ford's 1951 war documentary, This is Korea.
22: This is Korea.
8: When Ford and Bella go to Korea to shoot the documentary, they both are still serving in the reserves. Ford goes as a captain in the Navy, and Bella as a lieutenant colonel in the Army. Bella later co-writes the screenplays for John Ford-directed Sergeant Rutledge, 1960, and The Man Who Shot Liberty Valance, 1962.
23: You didn't kill Liberty Valance.
24: What?
23: Think back, Pilgrim. Valance came out of the saloon. You were walking toward him when he fired his first shot. Remember?
24: But, Tom, why did you do it? Why?
23: Cold-blooded murder. But I can live with it. Hallie's happy. She wanted you alive.
24: But you saved my life.
23: I wish I hadn't. Hallie's your girl now. Go on back in there and take that nomination. You taught her how to read and write. Now give her something to read and write about.
8: Bella's work in Hollywood is not restricted to collaboration with John Ford. Bella has a hand in five additional movies, either writing the screenplays or the stories the movies are based on. Probably the best of these films is Sea Chase, 1954, starring John Wayne and Lana Turner. James Warner Bella dies of a heart attack in 1976 at the age of 77 and is buried at the Veterans Cemetery in West Los Angeles. With his stories of courage, derring do, and valor, he was one of those who made the golden era of Hollywood golden. Although the author of 19 novels, dozens of short stories, and 9 screenplays, on his headstone, according to his wishes, Nothing of that is mentioned. All that is said about his life is Colonel, USA, World War II, Korea.
7: And a terrific job on the production, editing, and storytelling by our own Greg Hengler. And a special thanks to Roger McGrath. Another great installment in our Hollywood Goes to War series. This time, James Warner Bella's life is featured. And I didn't know nearly as much about this man as I thought. I knew a little about his battle-tested endurance, a little about his life, definitely about his work and the cinema and his screenplays, but nothing else. And my goodness, the length of his military career, the length is astonishing. I mean, it bridges wars and right to Korea. And he retires, my goodness, by almost not stopping. I mean, he's straight through to 1957 in the reserves, retiring as a colonel. So imagine this, you know, World War I in the teens of the 20th century, World War II right almost dead center, Korea heading almost to the 1960s. And there he was, serving the call, answering the call, and doing so with gusto, purely voluntarily. At any time, he could have ended this. He'd paid his dues. This was something he loved. It was a part of the man. And then we find out, of course, about the writing. And so much of it couldn't have happened. It could not have been possible without his war experience. And the great ones, you should all see them. She Wore a Yellow Ribbon, Rio Grande, and of course, Fort Apache, which is one of my favorites. And then The Man Who Shot Liberty Valance, which is a classic. And he died in 1976 of a heart attack, buried in the Vet Cemetery in L.A., and on his tombstone, all that mattered to him was his service to his country. The words Colonel, USA, World War II through Korea. The story of James Warner Bella here on Our American Stories.

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8: For the first time, the 9/11 remembrance ceremony in New York City featured not the usual six moments of silence, but seven. It represents the thousands who have died of 9/11-related illnesses since the attacks and was held after the reading of the names of the more than 2,900 men, women, and children lost at the World Trade Center in 2001 and in 1993. The moment was followed by taps and will become a permanent part of the ceremony from now on. At Ground Zero in Lower Manhattan, Tanya J. Powers, Fox News.
7: At Ground Zero, Terry Strata, president of 9/11 Families United, and the widow of victim Tom Strata blames Saudi Arabia for the terror attacks.
9: My husband, Tom Strata, you are missed more with each year that passes. But how can it be 25 years and still we have no justice for the role that Saudi Arabia played in your murder?
7: The Saudi government has denied any role in the attacks. President Trump is speaking during 9/11 ceremonies at the Pentagon in Arlington, Virginia.
10: 25 years since the September 11th attacks, President Trump says the U.S. doesn't have a choice but to still fight.
11: The world's number one sponsor of terror, the Islamic Republic of Iran, will never, ever have a nuclear weapon.
10: Speaking at the Pentagon, the president paid tribute to the lives lost there and in New York City and Shanksville, Pennsylvania. President Trump says, while the country must not forget the immense evil in the world, we must also remember how America responded. At the White House, Jared Halpern, Fox News.
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7: In Shanksville, Pennsylvania, 9/11 ceremonies at the site of the crash of Flight 93, whose passengers attempted to disarm hijackers.
15: Before they became known as the heroes of Flight 93, they were 40 people with a family, hopes, dreams, and so many of them were having people at home that thought they were going to return after they landed on that plane. They range from 20 years old to 79. We want to just highlight some of the families as well and some of the victims. Dora Bodley, she was the youngest, a college student with her whole life ahead of her. Lauren Grandicolis was only 38. She was pregnant with her first child. Leroy Homer is a dad. He was, you know, an Air Force veteran, and he was the co-pilot with Flight 93 that day. And Edward Felt was a 41-year-old husband and father who called 911 on the plane. And others called home from the plane, learning America was under attack. Some said their goodbyes, and then they fought back. Flight 93 was only in the air for less than an hour. It left New Jersey that morning, heading to California before it crashed in the field. It never reached its intended target in Washington, D.C. They believe the terrorists wanted to crash it there in the nation's capital.
7: Fox's Alexis McAdams. Saudi Arabia claims they've shut down a major oil pipeline after an attack from Iranian-backed Houthi rebels. Fox's Trey Yingst has more from the USS George Washington aircraft carrier in the Arabian Sea.
16: Last weekend, the aircraft carrier came under Iranian missile attack. The first of three attacks on U.S. warships in the last week alone. In response to the escalation, the United States ramped up strikes on Iranian oil tankers, prompting the IRGC to launch missiles at U.S. forces in Jordan. The U.S. naval blockade of Iranian ports remains in effect, and sent out Commander Admiral Brad Cooper told Fox News the blockade is ironclad, adding that the United States is dominating the Strait of Hormuz. We are headed to the front line in the war with Iran in the battle for the Strait.
7: Iran-backed Houthis are reportedly approaching the border of Yemen, raising concerns over Iranian influence. I'm Deborah Valentine. This is Fox News.
17: Weather Watch calls for isolated showers and storms overnight. Otherwise, partly cloudy skies, a low around 59, and it will be breezy. Stronger winds into the day on Saturday. Comfortable temperatures, a high around 74 and mostly sunny. Isolated rain showers are back Saturday night. Partly cloudy with a low around 57. Isolated showers and storms in the day on Sunday with a mix of sun and clouds throughout the day, a high around 76 and breezy too. A little bit stronger winds into Sunday night with scattered showers and storms, increasing clouds, and a low in the upper 50s. Scattered showers and storms remain for Monday, warming up to a high of 86 and mostly sunny. Showers and storms are likely into Monday night, mostly cloudy as you dip back to around 57. Cooler Tuesday, a high of 67 with showers and storms still. From the 880 Weather Center, I'm meteorologist Regina Cole. For more, check KRVN.com. Right now, it's 71 degrees.
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0: This is Lee Habib, and this is Our American Stories, the show where America is the star and the American people, coming to you from the city where the West begins, Fort Worth, Texas. Up next, a listener's story from Chuck Kissling. Chuck's uncle Charles was a B-24 bomber navigator in World War II, and today he shares the story of his uncle's service, fate, and the visit separated by generations that changed his life. Take it away, Chuck.
1: Early in the morning on July 7th, 1944, 42 American B-24 bombers took off from England on a bombing run. My Uncle Charles was in one of those bombers, and he was the navigator. And he was in the bomber with the tail number 52517 and the nickname Model T. The mission was to bomb an aircraft manufacturing plant in Bernburg, Germany. As the 42 planes approached, they began taking heavy flak from the enemy fire on the ground. The Model T plane carrying my uncle and his crew was badly damaged with that flak. The formation of bombers got over target and they were able to drop their bombs. What has not happened yet, though, was that the fighter escorts, the Allied fighter escort planes, have not shown up yet. But on the other hand, the bombing formation had not run into enemy fighters either. After passing over target and dropping the bombs successfully, the formation turned to the north and then began a slow turn back to the west to head back to England. At that time, they encountered head-on enemy fighter planes. And I've found two estimates of the numbers of enemy fighter planes. One estimate said there were 175 enemy fighter planes against our 42 bombers. The other estimate said that there were 325 enemy fighter planes. Either way, our bombers were terribly outnumbered and had no fighter escorts to help them fight off these enemy fighter planes. The Model T took more damage from the enemy fighter planes. Crew members were injured. The plane began losing altitude. The pilot decided that the plane would not be able to make it back to England, and he decided that the crew needed to bail out. So he would have done three things. First, he would have rung the bailout bell, telling the crew to bail out. Second, he would have put the plane on autopilot just to try to keep the plane flying straight and level. And third, he would have hit the switch to open the bomb bay doors. After doing those, the pilot and the co-pilot and the radio man all dropped down out of the cockpit into the bomb bay. Upon getting to the bomb bay, they discovered they were the only ones there. None of the other crew members made it into the bomb bay. They also discovered that the bomb bay doors had been damaged by the flak and by enemy fighter fire and had failed to open. They were jammed. There was an explosion. Blew a hole in the side of the plane, and the co-pilot was blown out of the plane. His parachute opened, and he landed successfully on the ground, where he was captured and was held captive for the rest of the war. The plane now continued with a hole in the side, flying for a few more miles until it flew itself into the ground south of a town called Egeln, Germany. The townspeople from Egeln came out to the crash site and they described what they found. They found maps, books, charts, and they found eight American bodies. They took the bodies, including my uncle, into their town, and they buried them in their town cemetery in Egel. Within a couple of days, my grandfather received a telegram telling him that his son Charles was missing in action. For nearly 2 years, my mom and her dad prayed and hoped that Charles was somehow alive. That was not to be the case. In 1946, now almost 2 years later, they received a letter from the Army Air Force confirming that Charles was killed in action and now telling them that he is buried in the town cemetery in Egel. After the war ended, the United States sent grave recovery teams into Europe to try to recover missing Americans.
0: And you've been listening to Chuck Kissling. He's a listener, and we love listeners' stories here on Our American Stories and do them often. And this is a story about Chuck's uncle Charles, who was a B-24 bomber navigator, and his family didn't learn until 1946 that he had died in combat. They were praying and praying against prayer that he'd come back home, and that did not happen. And that was the story for many families through countless wars in this great country, including my own. My mom lost her brother, her father's only son, John Lapadula, in combat as well, a parachuter who was shot down out of the sky around D-Day and whose body and remains were discovered months later. When we come back, more of the story of Chuck Kissling's Uncle Charles here on Our American Stories.

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0: And we return to Our American Stories, and with Chuck Kissling's story of his uncle, a World War II bomber navigator named Charles. When we last left off, we learned that Charles' family learned in 1946, years after he'd been killed in action, that they'd lost their son. Let's return to the story.
1: After the war ended, the United States sent grave recovery teams into Europe to try to recover missing Americans. And there were plenty of missing Americans. When the war ended, there were 90,000 plus Americans who were officially listed as missing in action still. Finding the bodies of these eight men who had been on the Model T B-24 that went down near Egeln was relatively easy because the German townspeople had made written records of what they had done, and they had turned those records over to the International Red Cross, who then passed them on to American forces. And so my uncle's body was recovered, and he was re-identified. And then my grandfather was given the choice of bringing him back to the United States for reburial here or leaving him in Europe where he would be buried in one of the American cemeteries that were being established in Europe. My grandfather decided to leave Charles in Europe. Now, he never really communicated this well to my mom, who spent the rest of her life confused and really wondering where her brother was buried. After my mom died, I became interested in this and began researching and trying to sort out, where is my Uncle Charles buried? Well, I came across that letter from 1946 saying that he was buried in Egeln. In addition to researching, I discovered online that I could actually type his name in to the American Battlefield Monuments website. And I did, and they indicated that he was buried in the Ardennes American Cemetery in Belgium. So now I have two conflicting bits of information, one saying Egeln, Germany, one saying the Ardennes American Cemetery in Belgium. So I wrote to the people at the Ardennes American Cemetery, and I explained my dilemma, and I asked them, I just want to know, where is my uncle? And they wrote back the nicest letter to me. They explained what had occurred after the war, and how the grave recovery teams had gone into Europe and recovered bodies, and how families were given the choice. And they said, apparently your grandfather decided to leave your Uncle Charles here in Europe, and he is now buried at the Ardennes American Cemetery. And then they closed with these words, your uncle is here with us, and we are taking good care of him. So from that point on, it became my mission to go visit his grave, knowing that no other family member had been to his grave. His dad never went to his grave. His mom had died when he was just a little baby. His other brother had never been there. And I made it my mission to go visit his grave in the Ardennes American Cemetery. And in 2016, I was finally able to do that. That was quite a trip, because as we were driving around trying to find the cemetery, we were within 10 miles of it for almost 2 hours, driving around, not able to find the road that the cemetery was on. Once we finally found it and we got to the cemetery, I walked inside the gates, and the caretaker was taking down the American flag, getting ready to close the gates for the day. I spoke to him, and I told him that I was there to see my uncle's grave, He asked if I knew where it was located. I told him only that I knew it was in Section D, Row 11, Grave 49. He pointed to where Section D was, and he said, once you get there, just start counting rows forward, and when you reach 11, turn right and begin walking down the row and counting the graves until you get to 49. And then he told me, even though it was closing time, he said, don't worry, just take as much time as you need. So I proceeded with my wife behind me, and upon reaching row 11 in Section D, we turned inward and began to walk, counting the cross on each grave one at a time. At some point, I must have lost count. I reached what I thought was number 49, and I turned to look at the cross. It was not Charles' name on that cross. And in my tired, emotional state, I broke down in tears, saying, it's not him. Walking behind me, my wife had also been counting. She calmly said, two more. Go two more. Moving forward two more graves, I was finally standing with my Uncle Charles. The emotions that I felt, the joy, the sadness, the relief, they're all beyond my ability to put into words. I wish so much that my mom could have visited her brother's grave with me. But then again, she is with him now. She was with him then, watching me visit him. She, Charles, and their brother Harold, all standing there with me, all saying thank you. On our way out of the cemetery that afternoon, I spoke once again to the cemetery manager who had been so gracious to me, allowing me to stay beyond closing time. I told him that I was the only member of my uncle's family to have visited his grave.

0: will. In fact, all who endured all and gave all, that mankind might live in freedom and peace, only ask one thing of you and I. Just one thing. That we not forget. This story is my effort to not forget.
1: And a terrific job on the production, editing, and storytelling by our own Nathaniel Gallagher. And a special thanks to Chuck Kissling. He's a listener, and we're so grateful he shared his story and the story of his Uncle Charles, who was a World War II bomber navigator who paid the ultimate price for his service to his country, along with over 400,000 others, plus including my own uncle, the uncle I never met or knew. And that happened to so many families across this great country. And what a heartbreaking thing to hear from that person in charge of taking care of that cemetery in Europe, that most of the men here, he said, have never had any family visit. And that's heartbreaking. And heartbreaking, but also beautiful that Chuck took that visit to honor his uncle and to honor his uncle's memory. The story of loss, love, and sacrifice here on Our American Stories.

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7: The Weather Watch calls for isolated showers and storms overnight. Otherwise, partly cloudy skies, a low around 59, and it will be breezy. Stronger winds into the day on Saturday. Comfortable temperatures are high around 74 and mostly sunny.

0: Isolated rain showers are back Saturday night, partly cloudy with a low around 57. Isolated showers and storms in the day on Sunday with a mix of sun and clouds throughout the day, a high around 76 and breezy too. A little bit stronger winds into Sunday night with scattered showers and storms, increasing clouds and a low in the upper 50s. Scattered showers and storms remain for Monday, warming up to a high of 86 and mostly sunny. Showers and storms are likely into Monday night, mostly cloudy as we dip back to around 57. Cooler Tuesday, a high of 67 with showers and storms still. From the 880 Weather Center, I'm meteorologist Regina Kroll. For more, check KRVN.com. Right now, it's 69 degrees.
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2: Fox News, I'm Deborah Valentine. President Trump and administration members marking the 25th anniversary of 9/11 at the Pentagon in Arlington, Virginia.
3: No one can ever prepare for a day like 9/11, but we can always choose to be the kind of nation the world saw in those days after.
2: Ceremonies also held in New York City and in Shanksville, Pennsylvania. Security heightened as the Jewish High Holy Days are underway.
4: Jewish organizations, including the Anti-Defamation League, have issued security advisories and partnered with law enforcement to boost safety efforts ahead of the holiday, citing a rise in anti-Semitic incidents.
2: Fox's Kristen Goodwin reporting. Rosh Hashanah began at sundown Friday. It culminates at sundown on Sunday with the High Holy Days ending on Yom Kippur on Sunday, September 20th. 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

0: And we continue with our American stories. Up next, a story out of Mississippi. And this story is about the king of the Delta Blues. We're talking about Robert Johnson. Much of his life is shrouded in lore and mystery. Here to separate fact from fiction is Robert's grandson. Let's get into the story.
1: Robert Johnson, born May 8, 1911, in Hazelhurst, Mississippi, which is a town in Copiah County, Mississippi. And his mother's name was Miss Julia Dobbs. Julia had about 5 kids. Robert was the youngest, and she was married to a guy named Charlie Dobbs. Charlie Dobbs was not Robert's dad, okay? Charlie Dobbs was a man that got in trouble in Hazelhurst because, you know, the racial tension and everything. And Mr. Charlie was, he was one of those that, I'm going to do what I do. And so he had to get out of town because he wanted to do what he wanted to do. And he left Julia and the kids there. Well, while they were there, a man by the name of Noah Johnson started, you know, calling a courtship. Noah Johnson is Robert's biological father, okay? And the family, she took the family from Hazelhurst, moved to the Delta area, and, you know, was considered to be a sharecropper. And from sun up to sundown, you were working the fields for little or no money. You were living on land, on plantation, where they still were plantations. Even though slavery was over, it was still plantations. And they had what they called a commissary. The way they would pay people for working in the fields was to, it was real slick. You let them come and buy food from the commissary that they had worked for all along. So all you doing is feeding them. You weren't really paying them anything. Now, his mother was messing with, she had another guy by the end. She was pretty promiscuous when it came to relations. And the man that she was with at that time tried to get my granddaddy to work in the fields, you know, from a kid on up to his teenage year. He refused, and the man used to beat on my granddad and whoop him, trying to make him work. So Robert took up and left. He didn't want to live the type of life. From there, he was a rambler, you know. He can remember one of his songs, you know, I'm a rambling man blues, you know. Traveling Riverside blues. I mean, he was always on the go, you know, living from home to home and not seeing a stable family. He would get on, jump at the, you know, the box cars and on the train. Hey, ain't nothing on the empty. jump in. Yeah, get in town. He jump off of the town, you know, right there in the town. Come back on and go keep. That's how he traveled really a lot in the Delta, you know. I mean, he was what they would say, footloose and fancy free. Okay. He talked about different relationships, having affairs. You know, he said he had women's in Vicksburg, clean on into Tennessee.
2: I got women's in Vicksburg, clean on into Tennessee.
1: Must have had one in Friar Point, Mississippi, up in the Delta. He said, but his Friar Point rider jumps all over him.
2: But my Friar Point rider now hops all over me.
1: Out of all them women. So he had women in every Mississippi zip code, he had women. And he talked about those towns and those cities, really towns, they were less little towns, mm-hmm. on Highway 61. That was a route. Highway 61 from Vicksburg on up to Memphis. Little towns, he had women.
3: So that he was just kind of battling with the man, you know, the instincts of being a man.
1: Yeah. And he got to a point where he didn't really value a woman's worth, but he didn't want to be like that. He even got married. You know, he got married and his wife got pregnant. They were in their teens, early teens, really. And that was before he came to Hazelhurst. And, you know, he said, I want to live a normal life. He tried it. Okay, so he met a lady named Virginia Travis. He married her, got pregnant and everything, and during childbirth, she died, of course, and the child died as well. You know, while she was gone to her grand, mother's home to give birth to the child. Robert picked up the guitar again and said, okay, while she's on there, I can kind of pick up my old habit again, you know. So he started playing the guitar and everything, going to different towns. And he had it planned where he was going to be right in town by the time she was getting ready to give birth. And when he got there, her and the baby had died. And her family blamed Robert Johnson for both deaths. Said if you weren't playing this old devil's music, then Virginia and that baby would still be alive. And there you go again. Pressure, depression, torment, because not only did my wife and child die, but y'all blaming me because I'm singing the blues. There go the drinking, the womanizing again. I mean, it was just a cycle. And every time he was trying to break that cycle, something where even with my grandmother, he asked for my grandmother's hand in marriage. Asked her dad, you know, I would like to marry Virgin Mae. That was my grandmother named Virgin Mae. And my great granddad said, nope, no daughter of mine is going to marry anybody that sang the devil music. There you go again. Wanting to be with my dad, wanting to spend time with my dad. My dad, I only remember seeing his dad two times. Both times, he would come to my great-granddad's home, who raised my dad, and he would try to come in to see the boy. And my great-granddad said, nope, as far as you can go. You know, but my dad looking out the window, and he's seeing his dad give his granddad money to get this little boy for me. You know, and that happened twice. But other than that, he was kept away from his son. His daughter and wife died. Everybody blaming him. And so he just tormented him, really. And the life changes that he went through and the struggle, that really is what led him to want to pick up the guitar. He would go and peeping in the juke joints and seeing a guy named Charlie Patton and Willie Brown and other guys playing in those juke joints. And he took a liking to the guitar. And Robert, you know, he would go in there when they take a break. He'd go in there, pick the guitar up and try to play it and everything and just be kind of hold a tune. I'm talking about just the artist would say, look, guys, would y'all please get that guitar from that man? They kicked him out. Say, look, boy, give me that guitar. Get out of here. All he's doing is just noising the people. Just get that guitar from him. Robert said, okay, I'm going to show y'all. I'm going to show you. And he left, and he was determined. From that point on, he was determined that he was going to learn how to play that guitar. Legend has it that Robert Johnson learned how to play the guitar by going to the crossroads in the Delta, meeting up with the devil. Devil said, I will give you this talent if you will give me your soul. You will become famous. I need your soul. And so he's supposed to have made a deal with the devil to sell his soul. Okay? But in all actuality, the truth to the myth is cannot make a deal with the devil to sell your soul because you don't own your soul.
0: When we come back, more of Robert Johnson's story as told by Stephen Johnson, his grandson, here on Our American Stories.
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14: 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Born in Louisiana, Edgar made a career in commodity trading and grain merchandising. But friends say what made Edgar special was how he used these experiences to directly serve producers. Edgar believed agriculture worked best when people had strong relationships and a sense of shared purpose. He invested in young people and underserved communities throughout Kansas and Nebraska, including his work in founding the Kansas Black Farmers Association. Rancher and friend Kevin Cooksley said Edgar's investment in youth, dedication to producers, and commitment to building stronger communities was what set him apart.
15: I think it's extremely fitting that he be recognized for service to agriculture because that's exactly what he represented, what he did. There's just been nobody quite like him in my lifetime anyway.
14: The Nebraska Rural Radio Association is honored to recognize the late Edgar Hicks for his service to agriculture.
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0: And we return to Our American Stories and the final portion of our story on blues legend Robert Johnson. When we last left off, Stephen Johnson was telling us about his grandfather's trip to the crossroads, where he supposedly sold his soul to the devil to learn how to play the guitar. That's not the real story, though. Let's return to Stephen Johnson.
1: The truth is, you cannot make a deal with the devil to sell your soul because you don't own your soul. And now, being the preacher that I am, The Bible says all souls belong to God, and the soul that sins shall die. So what that tells me is that we have choices in life that we have to make, whether they be good or bad. And those choices will be what we have to answer to when we sit on that seat, on that judgment seat. It's not that our soul don't belong to us. We don't own it. Okay. So he couldn't sell something he didn't own. Now, the song, if you will listen to that song, if people pay attention to it, Crossroad Blues said,
2: I went to the crossroad, fell down on my knees.
1: I went down to the crossroad, fell down on my knees. Said it again, I went down to the crossroad, fell down on my knees.
2: Had a lot of bad by myself.
1: Begged the Lord to save poor Bob, if you please. That's totally contradicted to what the myth says about him selling his soul. Rob was at a crossroad in his life. He was seeking to do right. He wanted to be saved.
3: Do something different,
1: live a different type of life. He didn't want to be the womanizing, alcoholic, drinking, man that he was, So that's the crossroad that I believe he went to. And only God knows, how that ended up. But people would rather believe the myth because of them going from 0 to 100, past 100, in 2 to 3 years.
3: And then the truth that actually happened was what?
1: During the time from 1930 to about 1932, Robert left the Delta, and came back to Hazelhurst, Mississippi, searching for Noah Johnson, his biological father. And in searching for his biological father, he connected with a blues artist named Ike Zimmerman, about 5 miles south of Hazelhurst in a little town called Beauregard. In that time, Ike was known as one of the best blues players in the southern area. He actually started hanging out with Ike, and he started living with him, and he was at Ike's home so frequently. Ike's daughter said, they asked his dad, Dad, is they called him R.L., Robert Leroy Johnson. Is R.L. our brother? He's at the house just as much as they were. He was sleeping up on the floor, and he followed Ike. And then there would be times when, during that time of Ike mentoring, there was a cemetery right across the street from Ike's home. And Ike and Rob would go out there at night. That's the spooky part. They would go out of the cemetery at night, sit on these stone graves, facing each other, lick for lick, And Ike was telling him, okay, Rob, you can sound just as terrible as you want to. Nobody gonna say nothing to you out here. They're not gonna kick you out of here. You had to worry about getting kicked out of the cemetery. And so, he continued to mentor and teach, show him. And they would go to different juke joints in the Capaya County area. This happened for like 2 years in a row, just 2 years straight. So Robert said, okay, I think I got this down now. So he went back to the Delta. He saw some of them same guys. Get out of here, boy. You just nauseating the people. Robert said, just let me, give me the guitar. Let me show you what I'm working with. He got the guitar, and they say he started playing it. They say his son Howell mouth dropped. Hey, Willie Brown mouth dropped. Anybody heard him? And the people just stunned. It was like, is this real? Is this the same guy that couldn't do nothing? Okay, Robert, now, hey, you learned how to play this thing too quick. You had to do something, Robert. You went and sold your soul to the devil. Learn how to play that guitar. Now, I don't know if he played with that. It's my belief that he said, okay, believe what you want to believe. Hey, if that's what you want to think it. But I know, he knew where his talent came from. And I often compare that to Michael Jordan, the GOAT of basketball. And they not saying he sold his soul to the devil to learn how to play basketball. It comes from practice, and more practice. Granddaddy was driven to learn how to play that guitar. So talent comes from hard work and dedication, not from selling your soul. He put those hours in, and they paid off. He ended up going to Dallas, and he recorded those 29 songs. Sweet Home Chicago, Dust My Broom, Hot Tamale and the Red Hot. When I first heard that song, I was like 6 years old, 7 years old. And I remember like it was yesterday because I'm watching cartoon, right? And Tom and Jerry were chasing after each other. And that song, Hot Tamale and the Red Hot, yeah, we got it for sale. I mean, and they come to find out when I got to be a teenager that my granddaddy was singing it. That one and Sweet Home Chicago are my two favorite because of the history behind it. I call Sweet Home Chicago the blues national anthem. You know, he set the standard. I'm saying, wow, my granddaddy. We were actually blessed to talk with two guys that actually played with my granddad, Honey Boy Edwards and Mr. Lockwood, Robert Lockwood Jr. Mr. Honey Boy told me that my granddad, other than liking his whiskey and women, he loved to play the guitar a lot of time with his back turned to the audience because he didn't want them to pick up what he was doing. It would sound like you're playing two or three different guitars at the same time. And Mr. Lockwood said the same thing, but he said, Steve, a lot of folks said, think that your granddaddy walked around broke. He was the only man that I knew back then would walk around like with $100 in his pocket at a time. And back then, that was a lot of money. He said he would keep money in his pocket. And he was very, particular about his look. I'm talking about he'd be the sharpest man in town. Although they try to portray him as being so broke and just trying to scrap. How do you get to Canada and not have anything? You know what I'm saying? But music started getting out. And they were having an event up at Carnegie Hall. It's called From Gospel to Swing. And the guy they were putting on the event, John Hammond Sr., he heard about Robert. And he sent his son down to Mississippi to look for Robert. When he got here, Robert had passed about a week or two before they found him. But John Hammond Sr. was so intrigued by Robert's music, they played on the phonograph. And the people just like he was on stage performing. That was a real big moment in history to me. That you consider his music so good, you play it on the phonogram and people would still be applauding it. But
3: what we found out was what?
1: Robert Johnson and Honey Boy Edwards was performing at a juke joint right outside of Greenwood. And the juke joint owner, Robert was having an affair with his wife. Right before Robert Johnson got ready to do his first set, they brought him a jar of whiskey that was open. So Honey Boy say he told my dad and family that, say, Mr. Claude, I slapped that whiskey out your daddy's hand. He said, he looked at me. He said, boy, as long as you live, don't you never slap no good whiskey out my hand like that. And he said, Rob, you don't drink from an open container like that, man. You don't know what's going on. You just let me do. Don't you worry about that. Okay. Time went on. Here come another jar. Mr. Honeyboy said he got ready to slap him. Said my granddaddy gave him that look. I wish you would slap that whiskey out of my hand. So he ended up drinking it. And it was laced. It had poison in it. It said that during that night, he was just howling, The poison wasn't the thing that killed him. The immune system shut down, and he contracted pneumonia. And that's what happened. He died from pneumonia. But one of the things that amazes me about it was when they found his body, they found a note by it. And that note read, King Jesus, King of Jerusalem, I know my Redeemer liveth, and he shall call my soul from the grave. Again, that dispels the myth to me. Because to me, he was saying, I know my Redeemer liveth, and I've accepted him as my Savior. So the myth is squashed, okay?
16: The story of death, love, and sin.
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24: The nation remembers. I'm Roxanne Evans, Fox News. The 25th anniversary of the 9/11 terror attacks was observed Friday in New York City. Fox's Tanya J. Powers reports from Lower Manhattan.
25: The names of almost 3,000 people whose lives were lost on September 11th, 2001 have been read at Ground Zero, along with 7 moments of silence. Family members, survivors, first responders, and others gathered on the plaza at the 9/11 memorial for the somber ceremony that included music from the Brooklyn Youth Chorus, cellist Yo-Yo Ma, and singer Jennifer Nettles. Security was tight as the event was attended by many dignitaries, including 4 former presidents, Vice President J.D. Vance, and other current and former elected officials. At Ground Zero in Lower Manhattan, Tanya J. Powers, Fox News.
24: And President Trump marked the 25th anniversary of the 9/11 attacks as we're at war with Iran. Fox's Jared Halperin from the White House.
26: 25 years after the September 11th terror attacks, President Trump says the nation will never forget.
27: That's why we fight today. We don't have a choice. There can only be victory. We fight hard. We fight to win.
26: Speaking at a memorial service at the Pentagon, the president saluted the victims killed and service members he says are working right now to ensure the world's number one sponsor of terror, Iran, will never have a nuclear weapon. Vice President J.D. Vance attended the service at the World Trade Center site in Lower Manhattan. At the White House, Jared Halpern, Fox News.
24: A family in Kissimmee, Florida has built their own 9/11 memorial in their front yard. Kathy Reedy and her family placed 2,977 and American flags to honor each of the lives lost on that day. Reedy said it was a family effort made from the heart. One of the flags for Reedy's cousin, Michael Horn, who died in the collapse. 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
24: In Shanksville, Pennsylvania, the heroes of Flight 93 are remembered. Fox's Alexis McAdams is there.
7: For a lot of these families, they haven't been back out here to this field in Shanksville, Pennsylvania for a while because each time they come back, it's a reminder of what they lost that day. But they know it's so important to reflect on those 40 heroic people who did everything they could to fight back against the terrorists on Flight 93 and lost their lives in that field during the crash. We checked in with some of the family members who say it never gets easier.
8: They were businessmen and grandparents and, people in retail and pilots. And students, but in a moment's notice, they had to stand up. They had to become those Minutemen, to fight evil that was put in front of them.
24: Homeland Security Secretary Mark Wayne Mullen spoke about 9/11.
9: When I was fortunate enough to run our own companies, I would say if we take care of the pennies, the dollars will take care of themselves. If we take care of the small criminals, they'll never become large criminals. And those large criminals will never turn into terrorists.
24: The Department of Homeland Security was founded in 2002 in response to the September 11th terrorist attacks.
10: Inside the plaza, you'll find multiple artifacts from 9/11, including steel pieces from the World Trade Center, North Tower stones from the facade of the Pentagon. There's a Trident column that stands at the head of the plaza as a symbol of America. Across the way, it's juxtaposed by a heavily deformed beam at the opposite end of the plaza that symbolizes destruction of that day.
9: We talk about a zero failed mission. It's because no matter how big or how small that lead might be, or that phone call that needs to be returned, we're going to do it because we don't know what that will go to next. We can't afford to miss one opportunity to prevent it from happening again.
10: The Homeland Security Act of 2002 created the department, which we now know as Homeland Security.
24: Fox's David Spont. I'm Roxanne Evans. This is Fox News.
12: Daily Weather Watch calls for isolated showers and storms overnight. Otherwise, partly cloudy skies, a low around 59, and it will be breezy. Stronger winds into the day on Saturday, comfortable temperatures, a high around 74, and mostly sunny. Isolated rain showers are back Saturday night, partly cloudy with a low around 57. Isolated showers and storms in the day on Sunday with a mix of sun and clouds throughout the day, a high around 76 and breezy too. A little bit stronger winds into Sunday night with scattered showers and storms, increasing clouds, and a low in the upper 50s. Scattered showers and storms remain for Monday, warming up to a high of 86 and mostly sunny. Showers and storms are likely into Monday night, mostly cloudy as you dip back to around 57. Cooler Tuesday, a high of 67 with showers and storms still. From the 880 Weather Center, I'm meteorologist Regina Cole. For more, check KRVN.com. Right now, it's 67 degrees.
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0: This is Lee Habib, and this is Our American Stories. Up next, a story from Jocelyn Green, who was working in our nation's capital, Washington, D.C., on the morning of September 11. Take it away, Jocelyn.
1: On September 11, 2001, I was a 23-year-old single woman working in Washington, D.C., just 8 blocks from the Capitol. We were in a staff meeting when the receptionist on duty burst into the conference room and blurted out, "They hit the Pentagon. You can see the smoke from the rooftop." The woman beside me screamed, and I quietly fought the rising tide of panic swelling inside my chest. We were told another plane was headed for us. We were sitting ducks, and we knew it. Throngs of people were streaming out of the buildings on Capitol Hill, running over each other to go who knows where. Fighter jets roared over the city, drowning out the sounds of chirping birds and casting ominous shadows on this otherwise cloudless blue sky day. Rumors were reported as news on the television. We heard that a car bomb detonated at the State Department, that the 14th Street Bridge had been blown up, which was our way to get across the Potomac River and get home. It seemed the whole world was falling down around us. That afternoon, we came together as a staff to pray. One woman quoted scripture in her prayer. "Weeping remains for a night," she said, "but joy comes in the morning." Psalm chapter 30, verse 5. I remember thinking, how long will this night last before we feel joy again? The Pentagon was less than a mile from my home in Arlington. I passed through it twice a day, up until that point, to catch a bus or a subway train. The attack on the Pentagon was an attack on my neighborhood. I felt violated. It was personal to me. Driving home that evening, for some reason I chose not to use the metro system that morning, we passed by the Pentagon. The smoke from the fires was choking, even from inside the car with the windows rolled up. The fire still blazed, and would for at least a week. They kept reigniting themselves. That evening, I took a break from watching the news and decided to mow the lawn. But this tragic event wasn't something I could just turn off when I turned off the TV. For when I pushed the lawnmower across the grass, I walked through clouds of swirling ash that had carried on the wind from the Pentagon. The air outside my home, smelled like smoke for at least a week. Is it any wonder this attack felt personal to me? It happened in my backyard. I felt sick to my stomach for 3 days and cried until the well ran dry. But at no point did I question the existence of God or have a crisis of faith. God was still God, and I still trusted Him. The terrorist attacks were evidence that we live in a fallen world alongside other sinners. And even as I mourned for those who lost their lives, and mourned for those of us who lost our sense of safety in our own country, I recognized that this was not the first time a terrorist had attacked. In certain parts of the world, terrorism occurs on a regular basis. How selfish would it be for me to be okay with God while evil happens to other countries, but once it comes to my doorstep, to shake my fist at Him? No, my faith did not suffer, but my sense of peace did. A dark cloud settled over my spirit in the weeks after September 11, 2001. My enemy did not have a face. It was grief and fear. People I used to ride the bus to the Pentagon with, I never saw again. I stared at the vacant seats while we silently snaked our way through traffic, wondering about their families. Every radio station talked about bomb shelters, anthrax, and other possible methods of terrorism. We rolled our windows down while driving over bridges, so if the bridge blew up while we were on it, we could escape the car while it sank in the river. Standing in the subway station, waiting for my train to come, we heard what seemed like an explosion not too far from us. I locked eyes with a stranger. No doubt we were both just as startled, both thinking about how dangerous a subway station could be if a terrorist chose to attack it. In moments like those, we were no longer just fellow commuters. We were fellow Americans, bracing ourselves against our fears, even as we tried to live life as normal. I know it sounds dramatic, but those were dramatic times. 2 weeks after the terrorist attacks, I went to a prayer meeting at a local church. I sat in a hard wooden pew, my head in my hands, when I heard the floorboards near me squeak. When I looked up, I saw a girl I went to college with. Here she was, looking so out of place in that somber church. with her eyes dancing and one hand covering her mouth to keep from giggling. Since I was her RA in college, we weren't really friends then. But when I saw her, we hugged and stepped out of the church and into the sunshine together. She had been working for her congressman, but wasn't allowed back to work for weeks because of the anthrax scare and the cleanup. So we had coffee together, then a meal. Then I was going with her on all kinds of trips. Mount Vernon, Annapolis, the Smithsonian Museums, outdoor concerts at Wolf Trap. Even after she was allowed back at work, the friendship continued. We went to New York City together. We hosted Thanksgiving for a dozen singles who had no place else to go. The dark cloud hanging over me lifted, and this friend helped me to chase after joy, to grab hold of it and not let go. We still knew life was forever different, but I learned that I could still laugh and enjoy the good gifts God gives us. Life was still full of my favorite things. Joy came in the morning. The terrorist attacks were intended to cause a crippling fear to take root in our country. But you know what? I saw Bible studies pop up in the offices of senators and congressmen where God's name was not mentioned before. I saw people reaching out to each other. We prayed more. Terrorism was met with heroism. And what man intended for evil, God used for good.
0: And a beautiful job on the editing and production by Monty Montgomery. And a special thanks to Jocelyn Green for sharing her story, her Washington, D.C. story. I, too, was in D.C. on that day. I was working at CBS, and you could feel the impact. Terrorism was met with heroism, Jocelyn said. And what man intended for evil, God used for good. The story of 9/11, a remembrance of 9/11 on Our American Stories.

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0: This is Our American Stories, and this segment is a tribute to soldiers who've fallen. And this is a tribute from Tony Dolan. And if you don't know Tony Dolan, he was one of the youngest Pulitzer Prize winners in American history for his investigation of official corruption and organized crime in Connecticut, in Hartford. He's a legend there to this day. Death threats against him put a whole lot of guys in prison. He was the chief speechwriter for Ronald Reagan for 8 years, responsible for some of the greatest rhetoric of the 20th century, most notably the Evil Empire speech and the Ash Heap of History speech. Tony's tribute originally appeared in the Wall Street Journal and is titled, They Will Be Remembered for All Those Who Served, and he graciously recorded it for us. Let's take a listen.
1: I heard the thump as I was saying over the phone to John Gibson at the National Security Council that it couldn't be an accident, since now a second plane had hit the World Trade Center. Putting down the phone, I walked over to the window and looked out on Route 110, which runs in front of the Pentagon. Construction workers, their faces reflecting fear, even terror, were running across this major highway like it was a country road. They had seen the smoke pouring out from around the corner where Flight 77 had hit the building. John, I'll have to call you back, I said when I got back to the phone. I think we just got hit. Move it to the right, said the soldier, when another soldier bent over to adjust the pedal of his wheelchair. When he saw who was helping him, a three-star general, he gulped, sorry, sir, for not saying sir. I'm the one who should be calling you, sir, replied the general, as he wheeled the young veteran to the assembly point for the other wounded. The soldiers were there for the first of many tours of the Pentagon organized for the wounded and their families. For many, this was their first time outside the rooms and hallways of Walter Reed Hospital since their injuries, so they had trouble handling what came next. As they came around a corner, the hallway erupted with thousands of cheering, flag-waving Department of Defense employees, many of those in the parade of crutches and wheelchairs, including family members, were overcome as they moved along. Later, one wife, sounding almost angry through her uncontrolled tears, told the Pentagon organizer, "You should have warned us. You should have warned us." Sir, could I ask you a question? I knew what was coming. As the wounded toured the press briefing room, it was always the same question for the older guy in the suit, whom they thought might have some authority. No matter how many limbs were missing or how serious the head wound, they asked me, "Sir, is there any way you could help me get back to my unit?" Guests of honor at a Washington think tank dinner, the two enlisted men in wheelchairs and the sergeant with a cane looked uneasy as they waited entirely unnoticed at the edge of the huge crowded ballroom. The event planners were with clipboards and bugs in their ear just rushed by. When I saw them from a distance, I maneuvered through the crowd and went up to them. They looked up at me as I summoned words that have inspired our fighting forces down the years. "Gentlemen, would you like to follow me to the bar?" "Yes, sir. Thank you, sir," was the enthusiastic response. The crowd parted magically on our way to two beers and a gin. Later, the same crowd oohed and aahed when they heard of the soldiers' battlefield exploits. After the dinner, when the van arrived for the trip back to Walter Reed, I would see how good they were at helping fold up their wheelchairs, put them in the back, and then hop along towards their seats with a hand against the side of the van, all the while thanking me for the drinks. Hard to hear and hard to watch. The hero is grateful hopper, like the wife at the Pentagon parade. My reaction was emotional. And I thought somebody should have warned me. Yes, as his name tag showed, the newly appointed aide to Joint Chiefs Chairman Peter Pace was the son of another well-known general. In answer to my questions, he added he was also a West Point graduate, and he listed the several stateside locations where he had been stationed. With General Pace and Secretary of Defense Donald Rumsfeld just ahead of us as we headed towards the press briefing room, I thought that this young officer was going to have trouble gaining the respect of fellow officers who had seen combat. We turned the corner, though, and then he said, "I was in Iraq too, sir." And as I saw his empty uniform sleeve, he added, "But I got hurt there." People fled the funeral service for Navy SEAL Jonas P. Kelso as the building shook. Reassurance during an earthquake, though, is a church full of Navy SEALs. The squadron commander kept right on giving his eulogy, and Kelso's comrades didn't budge. Victoria Jennings Kelso, herself a former Marine with a tour in Iraq, added to the intrepidity by speaking nearly unfalteringly of her hero husband and his belief in America's mission. Outside, retired Colonel Oliver North, a Vietnam veteran, said to former Marine Commandant P.X. Kelly, a Vietnam veteran, both of them friends of Victoria's father, Jerry Jennings, an administration official and a Vietnam veteran, "Aren't these kids amazing?" General Kelly readily agreed. It's the reason why, he explained, when he was recovering from an operation at Bethesda Naval Hospital, he felt compelled to get himself moved off the deck with the admirals and onto the casualties floor. The casualties. I think of them sometimes, those I knew, the wounded. The ones who only wanted to get back to their unit or left limbs on foreign soil. The ones whom generals wanted to call sir, or commandants wanted the honor of being on their hospital floor. I think, too, sometimes of the families of the fallen, the ones whose composure made words not inadequate, but impossible. And so I sometimes wonder where they are and how life played out for them. If I were to see them again, I know that even if they asked, I would be reluctant to offer any thoughts on their sacrifice and its meaning, or that of those they loved. But if they asked again, if they pressed the question, I know I would answer, and I know what I would tell them. That I have lived a while and seen the verdicts of history, and know they are not always quickly rendered. But that about them, the jury's finding is already in. That what they did was right and true, making others safe, protecting the weak, the innocent, giving others what they would never have had, the gift of the future, the gift of tomorrow. And I would say in doing all this, they had made themselves a part, in fact,

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1: And that was Tony Dolan. 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
7: Weather watch calls for isolated showers and storms overnight. Otherwise, partly cloudy skies, a low around 59, and it will be breezy. Stronger winds into the day on Saturday. Comfortable temperatures are high around 74 and mostly sunny. Isolated rain showers are back Saturday night. Partly cloudy with a low around 57. Isolated showers and storms in the day on Sunday with a mix of sun and clouds throughout the day. A high around 76 and breezy too. A little bit stronger winds into Sunday night with scattered showers and storms, increasing clouds, and a low in the upper 50s. Scattered showers and storms remain for Monday, warming up to a high of 86 and mostly sunny. Showers and storms are likely into Monday night, mostly cloudy as you dip back to around 57. Cooler Tuesday, a high of 67 with showers and storms still. From the 880 Weather Center, I'm meteorologist Regina Cole. For more, check KRVN.com. Right now, it's 65 degrees.
8: Weather. The Great Plains depends on 880 KRVN, Lexington.

0: Fox News. I'm Deborah Valentine. President Trump and administration members marking the 25th anniversary of 9/11 at the Pentagon in Arlington, Virginia.
1: No one can ever prepare for a day like 9/11, but we can always choose to be the kind of nation the world saw in those days. After
0: ceremonies also held in New York City and in Shanksville, Pennsylvania. Security heightened as the Jewish High Holy Days are underway.
2: Jewish organizations, including the Anti-Defamation League, have issued security advisories and partnered with law enforcement to boost safety efforts ahead of the holiday, citing a rise in anti-Semitic incidents.
0: Fox's Kristen Goodwin reporting. Rosh Hashanah began at sundown Friday. It culminates at sundown on Sunday with the High Holy Days ending on Yom Kippur on Sunday, September 20th. 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

0: This is Our American Stories, remembering the anniversary of 9/11. Many companies and families lost loved ones that day. I lost one of my best friends, co-captain of my high school basketball team for 2 years. There was nothing we didn't do together for so many years. Paul Biatini. There was one investment company that lost 658 of its 960 employees. Before that day, Cantor Fitzgerald hadn't been all that well known beyond Wall Street. However, after 9/11, it was known as the business to have lost the most employees on 9/11. Quote, "We have death fame," CEO Howard Lutnick said. A few days after the horrific event, Lutnick participated in an emotional interview. He didn't just lose all those employees, by the way. One of them was his brother. Here he is explaining why he wasn't there.
1: My little boy, I have a five-year-old, and it was his first day of kindergarten at Horace Mann, so I took him for his first day at big boy school. And because of that, I was late getting down to the office, and therefore I wasn't in the building. I was on my way. I saw the building on fire, so I didn't go in. But I stood at the door off of Church Street, where there were flags there, and I stood at that door, and people were coming out, and I was yelling at them, you know, to run and get out. And there were police sort of around me, yelling at people, telling them to get out. And I would ask them what floor they were coming from. Someone would say 55, and I'd scream, "We have 55!" And because I kept wanting to get up the building, and well, my brother was on the 103rd floor. And he worked for me, and he worked at Cantor, and he called my sister just after the plane hit, and he told her that. He said that the smoke was pouring in. He was stuck in a corner office. There was no way out, and the smoke was coming in. And he's not good, and things are not good, and he's not going to make it. And he just wanted to say that he loved her, and he wanted to say goodbye, and tell everyone that he loved them. And then the phone went dead.
0: The plane crashed into floors 93 through 99. Cantor Fitzgerald was located right above that.
1: 101 to 105, the top floors of number one World Trade Center, which they call now the North Tower. I got to the 91st floor, and I knew if I got one employee, if one person came down from that floor, then I know that there had to be others. There would be others behind them. There would be others going out other doors that would be good. But I got up to 91, and then I heard this sound. It sounded like another plane was going to hit the building, but it didn't sound like it was far away. It sounded like it was like right where the ceiling is above us. It was so unbelievably loud, and someone screamed out, "Another one's coming." So I just turned around and ran, and I was running. It was number two World Trade Center collapsing. So I'm standing underneath a building like an idiot, and I start running, and I'm trying to get ahead of the smoke, and then the smoke comes around the corner on Trinity Church where I ran and knocks me down underneath a truck, and I'm sitting there in this black, the blackest black that can ever be. I reached up, I tried to see if I could see, and I took my hands and I put it up, and I actually touched my eye. I couldn't see my hand. I could feel the particles in the air. They were like this big. I could feel them going in, and I couldn't think to like pick up my shirt and put it. I was just sitting there thinking, I can't believe it. I can't believe by standing there I died. So I just start walking. I just start walking straight. And I just walk straight. And I just keep walking straight. And I called my wife 4 hours later. And she was hysterical crying, and so I understand why it took lots of people a long time. I'm a pretty together person, and I, 4 hours I walked. I just walked north. I just kept walking.
0: And he just kept walking. All the Cantor Fitzgerald companies are connected by speakerphone, so there were voices heard from the tower amidst the chaos.
1: Yeah, we have, you know, a speakerphone because all our offices are connected in our equity business. They're all connected to each other because they talk to each other all day. And they heard them saying, you know, "We need help, we need help, we need help." It wasn't screams. There was nowhere to go. You couldn't go down, you couldn't go up. There was nowhere to go. But I don't know of a single one of my employees who got down. Zero. Zero, and it's really sad. But I think we're all pulling together with a view that we want to make things happen for them. we need to take care of them. We need to figure out how to take care of them, give them more, take care of them. And I think it's going to be a different kind of drive than I've ever had before. It's not about my, it's not about my family. I get to kiss my kids. I get to kiss my kids tonight. But other people don't get to kiss their kids. And I just have to help them. And I think what's amazing, and I think it's amazing, you have 300 people. They lost all their friends. They lost the person to their left. They lost the person to their right. And they call me up and they say, I want to go to work. I said, why do you want to go to work? Let's just go to funerals. And they go, no, I want to go to work. I can't stay home. I can't stay home. I have to work. I have to do something. And so they actually wanted to try to figure out how to be in business. It's unbelievable. It's crazy. It doesn't make any sense. But the reason they want to be in business, and there's only one reason to be in business, is because we have to make our company be able to take care of my 700 families. 700 families. And have 700 families. Just, I can't say it. I can't say it without crying.
0: Well, a different kind of drive that he'd never known before kicked in to Howard Lutnick and those remaining employees. Howard further explains what Cantor Fitzgerald was doing before and after.
1: Cantor Fitzgerald is the primary, it's like the exchange for the world's bond markets. I mean, it is the exchange for the world bond markets. Last year we did $50 trillion in business. Today, the remaining employees of Cantor Fitzgerald and Eastbead have worked every second since that bomb. They made the decision. And I told them, there's no reason for us to open. I don't care when we open, if we open, it doesn't matter to me. And they collectively, 250 of them, collectively voted that they were going to open the markets. And this morning, at 7 a.m., those people opened for business, not to make money, but they did it because they thought if the Fed and the Treasury wanted it to be open, it was important enough for them to show strength for America and for these markets, then they were going to do their damnedest to get it open, and they did. And I voted against it. I said, why? I don't want you to work. I want you to go home and kiss your kids and hug your families. It's them. They wanted to do it, maybe for themselves, maybe for their friends who they lost. But so right this second, our electronic systems are running around the world, and it's, I don't know, maybe it's a miracle. Maybe it's because these people are just, they're unbelievable. I think you can only be a good boss if you have the right people. And I'm glad they chose to be with me, but I'm the saddest person in the world that they chose to be with me. Because they would have chosen to be with me. So many people, so many names, so many people I loved.
0: So many people we all loved. Again, that's Howard Lutnick, the CEO of Cantor Fitzgerald. They lost so much, but they did go back to work, and here's why. After 9/11, the Cantor Fitzgerald Relief Fund was established. All those people went back to work for a cause, a big cause. They have distributed more than $180 million to the family of Cantor Fitzgerald, one quarter of the firm's profits. What a great American story. What a sad American story. Cantor Fitzgerald's story, Howard Lutnick's story, here on Our American Stories, 9/11 Remembered.

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13: And we continue with our American stories and with a story about 9/11. Dr. Mike McGee is the author of All Available Boats, which is about Manhattan's trains and bridges shutting down on 9/11 and the heroic evacuation of 300,000 people off of the island by boats that happened to be in the area. It was a larger evacuation than Dunkirk, and it was executed by a wide variety of boats that answered the call for help, from pleasure boats to tugboats. And today Mike tells us about the Fire Department of New York's fireboats that bravely served that day.
10: One of them was the John J. Harvey, which had been decommissioned. It was, in 1931, the fastest, most powerful fireboat in the world. It could pump 18,000 gallons a minute, which was just unheard of at the time. It was named after John J. Harvey, who had died in a fire on a boat. But the interesting thing about it is that at the time of 9/11, it was completely decommissioned, but it was functional. And the guy who actually was in charge of the John J. Harvey was an architectural preservationist who had gotten interested in saving the John J. Harvey. So this boat, which is about 130 feet long, was formally preserved and saved beginning in 1999. And Huntley Gill was the guy who raised the funds and coordinated it, and then he became the captain. He was aided by a former truck mechanic whose name was Tim Ivory, who became the chief engineer for the boat. And he just got a kick out of, you know, keeping this thing functioning. It's a mechanical wonder. And then there was a third person named Jessica DeLong, who happened to be from Massachusetts and was a maritime historian who had gotten interested in the boat and became one of the crew members for it. So at the time of the attack, Huntley Gill was asleep in his Manhattan apartment. Tim Ivory, who lived on a houseboat in a marina in New Jersey, on the New Jersey side, was having breakfast at a diner, and Jessica DeLong was writing a freelance article in her Brooklyn flat. Within hours, the three of them were on the boat, and the boat was on the Hudson heading south to the disaster. And the first thing they did when they arrived there was to, over a loudspeaker, address the crowd that had gathered to be evacuated. You know, the most panicky people and those who were injured in the falling of the towers immediately obviously tried to get off the south side of the island, and they were all gathered there. So at Pier 63 on the Hudson River, where the boat originated, it headed south. And the first thing it did was use a loudspeaker to tell people, anybody want to go uptown? And 150 people boarded the fireboat, and they took them uptown. Then they got a call, by the time they reached uptown to discharge these 150 people, they got a call to rush back because the fire trucks had already run out of water and they needed this retired John J. Harvey to pump 18,000 gallons of water a minute to fill the trucks that were all out of water. So that's what they did, and they stayed in action down there for 4 days. Now, one of the boats that was there as well was the John D. McKean fireboat. That fireboat was actually in service at the time. And it was a newer boat. It wasn't that brand new. It had been commissioned in 1952, again named after a firefighter in 1953, actually, who had lost his life in a steam explosion on a boat. The captain, though, Ed Metcalf, this was only his second day as captain of that boat. So he had just arrived, and the second day of his command, he gets this call to come down immediately to the seawall at Liberty Street. In fact, this was right after the first plane had hit, and the second plane had not yet hit. They were down there within about 5 minutes, and Metcalf got off the boat to go to the command center to see what the fire department wanted him to do next. He subsequently was lost in the turmoil and the collapse of the second building after the second plane hit, which they all saw, you know, and that's That's another part of this story. You know, anyone who witnessed those attacks, or anyone who witnessed all of the citizens covered in inches of dust and debris, slowly walking either north out of Manhattan or south to try to be evacuated by boat, anyone who witnessed those images has never really forgotten those images. And when Ed Metcalf didn't come back immediately, one of his crew members, Tom Sullivan, went to try to find out where he was. And Tom ended up in some of the wreckage of the second building collapsing and nearly lost his life as well. But in any case, what happened was that this boat, the John D. McKean, which is 130 feet long, it played a major role in the evacuation. And it was not designed, obviously, to transport people. In fact, these boats, the way they're designed, they need a gangplank of about 12 feet to reach the shoreline. And the shorelines down there were never designed for multiple purposes either. I mean, one of the things that we learned from this event is that that New York Harbor area was not well designed for a disaster. You know, the people who run these boats, they talk about the commercial uses and bringing in liners and shipping containers over on the New Jersey side. But in general, it isn't a very good edge between the water and the land for boarding human beings. Not designed for that at all. So the fact that they were able to move safely somewhere between 350,000 and 500,000 people off that island in a short period of time is nothing short of a miracle. And when they moved the John D. McKean fireboat and started using it, people were panicked. The towers had just collapsed. People thought that the entire southern tip of Manhattan was going to blow up. They didn't know what was coming next, and they were panicked. And you had not simply Wall Streeters covered in dust, but you had babies and nannies and civilians who lived in the buildings around this area, all trying to get off the island. And the John D. McKean fireboat really ran into a lot of challenges in terms of children. Their deck was about 8 foot down from the loading shores, and they were literally throwing some of the babies to the open arms of these firefighters on the boat. And then the babies were taken down, and four babies to a cot were placed, and the firemen were taking care of the babies as they were loading the nannies. In one case, a lady who was panicked actually jumped in the water and got trapped between the boat and the shore, and the firefighters had to actually jump into the water and save them by throwing a plank ladder down and boosting them up. One firefighter had to dive under the water to push an exhausted lady onto the ladder. So this is a very chaotic situation. And so for the boat captains, who are not used to doing this kind of work, to remain calm and to, as much as possible, protect the safety of people who were inclined to do anything at that moment to get off the island. One of the common features of almost everyone that we interviewed was that when the boats were moving away from the island, and looking back, you could see initially the Twin Towers on fire, and then they all witnessed their collapse, and then they were just gone. The thing that was most in common in every story was the extreme quietness on the boat itself that was nothing like they had ever experienced. The solemnness, everyone was deep inside themselves.
13: And he is right about the silence. And that's the silence in New York and also in Washington, D.C. And I will bet it was the quietest time in American history. People were just shocked. A special thanks to Monty Montgomery and Alex Cortez for the work. Dr. Mike McGee, author of All Available Boats, our 9/11 special here on Our American Stories. 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
23: The 880 Weather Watch calls for isolated showers and storms overnight. Otherwise, partly cloudy skies, a low around 59, and it will be breezy. Stronger winds into the day on Saturday. Comfortable temperatures, a high around 74 and mostly sunny. Isolated rain showers are back Saturday night. Partly cloudy with a low around 57. Isolated showers and storms in the day on Sunday with a mix of sun and clouds throughout the day, a high around 76 and breezy too. A little bit stronger winds into Sunday night with scattered showers and storms, increasing clouds and a low in the upper 50s. Scattered showers and storms remain for Monday, warming up to a high of 86 and mostly sunny. Showers and storms are likely into Monday night, mostly cloudy as we dip back to around 57. Cooler Tuesday, a high of 67 with showers and storms still. From the 880 Weather Center, I'm meteorologist Regina Cole. For more, check KRVN.com. Right now, it's 65 degrees.
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0: So in 17, one of our leases burned under high winds, 70-mile-an-hour winds, and 45 head of cattle were actually caught in that fire. And in some cases, they were caught in our fences.
1: It was a devastating wildfire that forced Northern California rancher Kyle Farmer to rethink how he rebuilds his ranch going forward.
0: But I'd say I spent maybe 5 years just trying to get back to where we were, and it really started wearing on me and started making me think maybe where I'm trying to get back to isn't where I want to be.
1: As ranchers, we've all had years of dealing with the good, the bad, and the ugly. And often, it's the bad and the ugly years that force us into management decisions we wouldn't have made otherwise. Today, Kyle Farmer walks us through his process of dealing with a natural disaster, having an open mind as he rebuilt, being an early adopter of virtual fencing, and ultimately preparing his ranch for the future. It's a conversation that lends itself to those looking out to the horizon in the management of your ranch operation. On today's episode of the Working Ranch Radio Show.

0: Yep, like I said a moment ago, it's the tougher situations in life or on our ranch operations that force us into making decisions that we maybe wouldn't have made otherwise. Hi, everyone. 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Kyle Farmer will be joining us here in just a few moments. We'll get to that. Also, meteorologist Don Day will be in as we take a look at that long-range weather. Now, if you missed something here on the show and you want to go back and listen to it, you can, of course, find all of our programs by going to our podcast site at workingranchradio.com. 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Well, we've been talking about it, and it is here. What I mean is it's the 20th year anniversary issue of Working Ranch Magazine. It showed up in my mailbox. I know for those of you that are regular subscribers, you have yours as well, too. A lot of great memories that you can look back through that issue and see some of the memories that they talk about over the last 20 years and folks that have been involved with Working Ranch Magazine over the years. One thing to note, too, in the Rancher's Journal, which is a feature in every issue, they go back and actual copies of that very first one, and that was done by Craig Haythorne there out of the Haythorne Cattle Company in Nebraska. He also adds a couple more pages and just updates from this last spring for him as well. So not only the Rancher's Journal, but also in this issue, it's the Cattle Care Catalog, and Loretta Sorensen has a great article in there about navigating energy easements, the buyer's corral. And, you know, I'm one that like to go to trade shows to see all the new equipment, new ideas and things that are out there. But if you want to go to a trade show right in the comfort of your own chair, check out the buyer's corral that's in every issue of Working Ranch Magazine. If you don't have a subscription, you can get one started by going to workingranchmag.com, or you can stop by your local tractor supply store and pick one right there up off the shelf. Well, let's turn towards our subject at hand here today that we talked about at the top of the show. Joining us, our guest, Kyle Farmer. He ranches there in Northern California in Mendocino County. And Kyle, good to have you here today on the Working Ranch Radio Show.
1: Good to be here, Justin.
0: Well, as we have our conversation here today, as we're going to talk a little bit later on about how you've implemented and used virtual fencing, I want to back up a little bit because I think there's some foreground information that we need to know about you first and what sort of pushed you that way and how that's really had a major influence in how you utilize it and how and where you see it being used in your ranching operation. So first with that, I know as I introduce you, I know you ranch there, but at the same time, you're also a volunteer firefighter, and some of that kind of plays into some of this as well. So I'll have you expand on that a little bit more.
1: Yeah, I'm a volunteer firefighter, and I'm also a burn boss with the state of California. It's funny, when in firefighting, we talk about fuel models. In ranching, we talk about, you know, cow days per acre, pounds per acre. And sometimes we're kind of talking past each other. Whenever I'm, you know, at a burn boss training, I find it interesting. They'll talk about, this is a GR4, you know, which to me means this is about 3,500 pounds per acre. And they treat that as a fixed variable, right? But as ranchers, that's not a fixed variable. So I'm always at these, you know, talking to these other burn bosses. I'm like, well, do you like that it's a GR4 or would you rather it was a GR2? Give me 3 days, I'll turn that into a GR2, and maybe we'd rather burn it under those conditions. Mm-hmm. So I think, you know, one of the amazing things about being a rancher, working with the land, is there's a lot of things you think about as fixed variables. And the more you learn, the more skills you gain, the fewer there are. A few years ago, I picked up plastic welding. I can fix a water tank now.
0: Okay.
1: You know, plastic to me was always something, you know, you can't fix plastic.
0: Just, yeah, buy
1: you
0: new.
1: You got to make it out of metal. Oh, mm-hmm. Yeah, no, I can actually fix plastic. So I guess one of the things I'm fascinated by just in general is how do we take these fixed variables that constrain the way we think and the way we act? And the more variables you can liquefy, you know, sometimes the better choices you can make.
0: Mm-hmm. Well, that has a wider implication, I think, is what you just said, how we take the variables and make them a little bit more fluid instead of them being so constant. I think that's a good point. We'll expand on that a little bit later. Kyle, across the West, we saw a pretty significant dry this past summer. And I know back in 2017 and 18, you and your own particular area there also saw a lot of ground burning. Every summer, we see that when we see drought type situations taking place. From that time frame then, what has changed since that time as your experience as a firefighter, burn boss, rancher, bringing all that together in one thing, and then the experience that you had in 2017 and 18?
1: Yeah, so in 17, one of our leases burned under high winds, 70-mile-an-hour winds, and 45 head of cattle were actually caught in that fire. And in some cases, they were caught in our fences. When you face an emergency like that, you go into rebuild mode immediately, and you start putting up the fences where they were. In some cases, you're trying to salvage them and save money. I didn't really know enough about metallurgy at the time, but when you have wood posts and wire burning right next to it, it does change the tensile dynamics of that fence. So you bring in elk, which have only been on our ranch for the past, the same time that I moved here, they moved across the valley, which is about 13, 14 years ago. And a combination of fence that had been embrittled by fire, just the age of the fence and the movement of the elk. And man, you know, what had been 30 years of my father-in-law implementing rotational grazing was just kind of turning into a nightmare. Elk running up the mountain with polywire wrapped up in their antlers is getting a little bit old. But still, you know, when you face a fire, your adrenaline's up that day, but it seems like it kind of lasts at least for a few years. And you're just in rebuild mode, right? You start looking at those trees next to the fence line, wondering which trees are going to die within the next 5 years and start falling on your fence. And you say, maybe I just cut everything down within tree height distance of the fence. But I'd say I spent maybe 5 years just trying to get back to where we were. And it really started wearing on me and started making me think maybe where I'm trying to get back to isn't where I want to be. Mm-hmm. It's funny now because the way the mind works, I forget that virtual fencing wasn't an option for me at the time.
0: Yeah.
1: You started being like, dude, why didn't you just make this move before? But it wasn't there yet. So I definitely started thinking more about my cows in terms of their ability to escape, kind of swore off on contour fencing. I was like, I want every fence line, I want them to be able to run down the mountain back to some trough that they've overgrazed around. So it's funny that now that I'm using virtual fencing, on contour is kind of, to me, one of the most amazing aspects of the way I can fence with this technology.
0: Yeah. Well, I know, Kyle, as you explain your experience in having a pretty significant loss due to fire, not only from a cattle standpoint, but just the infrastructure standpoint, and then having to rebuild both was very stressful. And I think there's a lot of folks across the country that some folks have had to experience that and understand what you're feeling in that and had to have felt. And then there's folks that maybe haven't had that. And I think for both folks that are listening today, I hope we can address some of those kinds of things about, okay, as we look ahead, there's so much technology that's coming down. And I know for some folks, it's extremely unnerving to an extent to look at what's coming down, wondering, okay, well, what does this mean? Is it going to change some of the traditional stuff that we used to do and take away and all those kinds of things that we come into that? But from the standpoint, as you were talking about it, dealing with post-fire issues and then saying, okay, we didn't have some of this technology back in 17 and 18 when you went through that. We do now. So we're going to take a break here. And when we come back, Kyle, I want to then jump into virtual fencing and how you began using that, and as an early adopter, seeing where that helped you in dealing with some of the stress coming out of that fire situation. So I want to do that when we come back, okay?
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0: All right, Kyle, I felt it was important in that first segment that we kind of set the stage a little bit about what, where your mindset is coming from in this. And it's not that it's necessarily any different than other folks that have experienced drought, fire, in natural disasters. Maybe it's flood. Maybe it's a lot of different things that can happen. A major snowstorm that we had many years ago up in our part of the world, the Storm Atlas that happened. Any natural disaster that can happen like that does bring a lot of concern and stress in a ranching operation. So early on, when virtual fencing started to get a little bit more kind of a little more access to some of that kind of stuff, explain how you took it on. And from an early adopter standpoint, what was going through your mind in terms of justifying why you do it?
1: Yeah. So my wife and I had just taken over the business and we were getting ready to make a big infrastructure push. And when I started thinking about it, I realized that if I waited too long, I was going to build specifically water troughs based on where the fences had been built. Mm-hmm. And if it was easy, it would have already happened. Getting water to places when most of your fence lines follow the knuckles of the hills means you're pumping water sideways and you're having your water have to travel on contour to get to each of those paddocks. And then you're having to decide, am I putting the water at the top of the hill? In which case, sometimes lazy cattle aren't going to get to the top and mm-hmm. you could end up in a bad situation. Or am I putting the water at the bottom of the hill, letting the cows be lazy, and I'm basically going to graze this thing the opposite of the way I wish I could as a firefighter. I want to graze my ridge lines tight to whatever extent I can. I want to keep the cows out of the riparian at certain times of year. I want to graze it, but I want to graze it intentionally. And like I said, if it was easy, the troughs would have already been there.
0: Yeah.
1: And when I started thinking about what you could do if on contour wasn't a problem, if you could go up and down that hill and you weren't building an H-brace every few feet, mm-hmm. which is what you'd really have to do to get a fence to follow contour without it either being pulled into the soil on the top of the hill. Over time, high tensile wire will just suck those T-posts into the ground. And then if you're trying to build them at the bottom of the contour, that's where it's wet. So you're having a mm-hmm. hard time having the posts sit there. So you're building some sort of, you know, anchor system for that. But what I realized is if I could graze that way, all I would need would be to replace my main line down my ridge and have more troughs. And those troughs would be useless under fence lines that follow the knuckle ridge lines. But if I was then stripping off of those and grazing elevation gradients, all of a sudden one main line and a few troughs was going to do the work for me. So mm-hmm. when I weighed the water infrastructure development versus the fencing, it made a lot of sense. The other thing is Ranch for Profit, they talk about phase one, phase two, and phase three businesses. Mm-hmm. I feel sorry for people right now who are in phase two because it's going to be harder for them to justify the expense of virtual fencing. But if you're in phase one and you're growing your business, you don't have a lot of infrastructure right now, it pencils to me without a question. And if you're in phase three, where you're looking at a complete fence rebuild, that is a really challenging thing to take on, especially if you want to do any corrections, because every fence is tied to the next fence when it comes to cross fencing. And if there were any mistakes made, you kind of have to either redo the whole thing or nothing at all. What you end up doing is just patching one piece at a time and never actually making the thing better. You know, along with podcasts like yours, I like to listen to books when I'm working. And during those years of rebuilding all that fence, I listened to a lot of books. One of them was called Anti-Fragile by an investment guy called Nassim Taleb. And he made the point that biological system under stress gets better on the other side. It's not just that it gets back to where it was. That's what we call resilience. It actually has to be anti-fragile. It means that every time it gets hit like a bone, every time, you know, you work a bone under weight, it fractures with microfractures and comes back even stronger than it was. Same thing with a muscle, same thing with the grassland, same thing with any fire ecology. And I realized that unless I change something, everything I did, every knot I tied in a wire was going to reduce, you know, a bad knot reduces wire strength by 50%, a figure eight reduces by 80%. But either way, every time I'm fixing that fence, it's getting worse. With virtual fencing, every mistake I made in the beginning, every fence I nudged around, you know, using my phone, it didn't take very long before I wasn't having breakouts anymore. Everything was getting better after a mistake instead of worse.
0: Mm-hmm. Lots you packed into that answer there that I think is, for folks, if you're listening, I mean, this is something to go back and you can hit the rewind and listen to your answer to that question again, because I think you packed a lot into that. Maybe expand a little bit more on the on contour paddock shapes. That's something I know that's important to you. And I think it gets back to what you and I were talking about even before we jumped on the call here today, was the fact that I had a neighbor here one time say to me, he's like, if you could rebuild fences today, how would you build them? Would you build them the same way that we saw? And so much of our country, and at least in our part of the world, is based upon the old homesteads and 40s, and nothing was based upon, you know, where that creek ran or where that ridge ran. It was just, you just built a fence. And so from that standpoint, I want you to expand a little bit further into your conversations that you have with folks of explaining and getting to the feel of on contour paddock shapes. Explain that in a little more detail.
1: Yeah. So in our country around here, especially where there are a lot of sheep, you know, the whole mountain is terraced. And then we come in with fencing because we want to try to do a better job with our rotational grazing. And in some cases, we're breaking up that natural movement of those animals. For an animal to walk on flat land or on a terrace, the cow is hardly using any energy. If we're going to make her either walk up to a trough or down to a trough, that's energy that could be going into milk or meat. And so I think just with the physiology of the animal, they really like moving on contour. And if we can have water available to them, we can fence on contour as many different contours as we want. The other thing, when you think about the way fire moves, fire is going to move from downhill to uphill unless you have a downslope wind event, which is rare and extremely dangerous. But for the most part, you're going to see fire spreading uphill. And so if I've got a bunch of cookie pie-shaped wedges going up my fingers, if the fire finds my least grazed finger, it's going to take that route faster than the other ones. When an airplane comes with a retardant drop, they're going to be dropping on contour, probably on a ridgeline. They're going to be flying along there. They're going to be running retardant along that contour. Around here, we are basically in drought. People say there's no fire season. There's four fire seasons. There's the wet season. There's the curing season. There's the stable cured season, and there's the critical season, right? Mm-hmm. We're about to move in my country into the critical season. That's when we stop having cool nights to help moderate fire behavior, help you catch it that night, and you start having really dangerous fires if we don't have a green up soon. So if I can be grazing both next to the road really intensively, and if I can graze my ridgelines really intensively, that means I'm doing a service to the fire department. I want to say 95% of ignitions around here are roadside ignitions. Mm-hmm. So If I can be grazing tight to the road, that means that if a trailer drops a hot chain or if a car overheats and they pull off into a turnout, I'll actually try to just blade out around the turnouts near us. But if I can graze really intensively for 300 yards next to the road, that means that initial attack can get here and chase it with a hose. If I can graze tight on the ridge lines, that might mean that hell attack can land and do some good work. And that means that I can still stockpile the interior because I rely on that. When it doesn't rain in the summer, you can actually retain quite a bit of protein. So I rely on undergrazing to get me through this time of year. If I can be intentional about where I leave that grass, I can increase the probability that initial attack from the road will catch it. I can increase the chance that fire departments can hold it to the ridge line. It also makes it easier for me if I'm going to light my own prescribed fire. I could imagine a world where I graze so tightly on the ridge lines that I actually can stop fire at certain times of year. We can get into it, but I've come up with a technique that I think would be ridiculous to try to do without virtual fencing. I call it accordion grazing. But I can actually give release paddocks either for multiple times a day or part of each day and then reconfine them to a smaller paddock. And I can run that accordion. I hope people experiment with this. You could theoretically run that accordion every 12 minutes. You shouldn't do that, but you can give them a release paddock, make sure they're getting the nutrition they need, and then tighten them back up for half the day. So I did that really well last year. And the roadside, my neighbors must have thought I lost my mind because I was able to completely overgraze that section in the spring with spring calving. And I don't think I lost body condition. I can keep an eye on things and make sure my animals are coming back into cycling again if I want to push them like that.
0: Yeah.
1: But that's always the challenge, right? There's a lot of contract grazing going on. And the pressure is always on these operators to push their animals. And I think that with accordion grazing and virtual fencing, we can actually achieve targeted on contour overgrazed strips across the landscape while not sacrificing body condition, because we're still letting them have more free choice for at least, you know, a good portion of the day.
0: Yeah. Kyle, what I appreciate in your answer there in that is you, and whether you knew it or not, I mean, you probably did, but you were kind of talking to two folks, ranchers that are both, they're landowners and managers of livestock. So there's that aspect that you were hitting there and talking about that. But I know across the country, we also have a lot of folks that are landowners and they either lease the place out for grazing or maybe they're not. Maybe they're letting it sit. And what you talked about there from a fire mitigation standpoint, nobody wants their multi-million dollar homes to be burnt down. And so, as we all know, the sooner we can get on a fire situation, the easier it is to get it handled. You know that. For those of us that are rural firefighters, we know that too. The quicker we can jump on that, the sooner we can. And so the ability to have some of that

0: protecting our resources.
1: Yeah, I mean, we know that we have the smallest cattle herd in how many years?
0: The Since
1: country
0: the
1: 60s. Didn't shrink, mm-hmm. right? It's not like the land got any smaller. So we're also in a fire crisis. Mm-hmm. You know, in my country, almost every grass I look at is a non-native European grass that's adapted to dry out really fast. With really good grazing, I can actually push that moisture window back weeks to even a month when I can keep on arresting that phenology and keep on not letting that plant go to maturity, it grows again. And so, you know, one of the ways, if people are resting their place, if they think that the right thing to do is to not have cows, it cracks me up because I spend all day thinking about what the right amount of grazing to do is. And the idea that the right amount would be nothing, right? Like, we can have a debate. We can have a conversation about should you graze to 800 pounds per acre or 12, or I think the book says to be 15 on the slopes, which I don't think mm-hmm. makes any sense. But the idea that the answer is nothing is just, to me, kind of funny. And grass is kind of the circulatory system of fire. Like, the trees, the patches of forest are kind of the organs, the houses that it then makes it to. The way the fire makes it between these places is through the grass.
0: Yeah. All right, Kyle, let's take another break here. And as I had you expand a little bit more on the on-contour paddock shapes, that also brought up, and you sort of touched on a little bit, but I want you to expand a little bit more on how this has now changed your planning for infrastructure development, mainly probably water and some of those kinds of things. So we'll talk about that when we come back, okay?
1: Sounds good.
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0: Welcome back here to the Working Ranch Radio Show. Kyle Farmer is a rancher out of Mendocino County in California there, Northern California. As you were talking about in the last segment, the fact that moving more to contour-shaped paddocks, which allows for better grazing and also fire mitigation, was one of the things you brought up in there. All of that in mind, back to this question we asked earlier. If you could do things differently, if we didn't have to revert back to how things were built 100 years ago in our valleys, in our plains, in our ranches, what would you do differently? And of course, virtual fencing has brought a lot of that to a way different ability to handle that. So talk about infrastructure development, because that can change some of that as well. So what did it affect in your mindset of as you were making plans about all of those kinds of things? And infrastructure, kind of targeting maybe a little bit more on the water development as much as anything.
1: Yeah, so like when you think about the ridge line fence lines, right? So I actually, because I have sheep as well, I still have at least one ridgeline fence line. Otherwise, we've pulled out all of our fence, both at home and our lease. And every time I drive up that, I just think it's hilarious, right? Like, I've got to get the cows to graze the right side of the fence, and then I have to start over again and get them to graze the left side of the fence. It's just kind of a hilarious situation. Mm-hmm. The other thing you don't think about, one of my goals before embarking with Halter was to get all of my fence lines so that I could check them from an ATV. We have some of the fence lines that have been developed in the last, 50 years, but a lot of them were defined over 100 years ago based on old property lines before my wife's great-great-grandpa bought up some ranches and turned them into one. And those fence lines were just ridiculous, right? You're like hiking in T-posts on a meat hauling backpack. Mm-hmm. But every time I drive that fence line too, I was like, okay, I was going to put it on the road. I'm going to put my fence lines on the road. That way I can check them with an ATV with the goal of, let's get these roads in better shape. But now you got a choice. Are you going to put them on the outslope side of the road, and you're never going to be able to grade your road properly again, right? Because now you've got a fence line there. Or are you going to put them up on the road cut, and now you're back to hiking posts off the hill? You know, and the install is one thing, but you can really get yourself in a situation where you're painting the Golden Gate Bridge, right? And especially with every time I pull out an old fence post, that if it weren't for some of those fires, that thing

0: would have been in the ground in 500 years. You put in a new fence post, and fence posts that we put in 10 years ago are already starting to fail, right? Mm-hmm. So I was just looking down the road saying, this is going to be the rest of my life, is just painting the Golden Gate Bridge. By the time I get this gate to swing, the one I did last week's going to be sagging. So with the water infrastructure, I've got water lines that come down my ridgeline roads and service either other paddocks or service our house. And it's not very useful in the context if you have these kind of pizza pie shaped ridgeline fence lines. There's really no point in putting a water trough every 500 feet along that road. It wouldn't do me that much good. The cattle wouldn't behave that much differently with that type of infrastructure. It would be cheap from a water perspective, but it wouldn't have enough uplift in my animal performance or my grassland performance. Now that I can on-contour fence, that means that I can, as I drop down the hill, just with gravity, I can distribute troughs with a single main line off of a single source, and I can on-contour fence away from that in both directions off the same trough. And then my road becomes a gathering location from either side. And that's the other thing that cracks me up. Once you've chosen which side of the road to build your fence on, now when you're gathering on the wrong side off the hillside edge, you've got to keep them up against the hillside and you no longer have the road to use. So now I'll build a gathering paddock depending on which side I'm going to be gathering from. And as long as, you know, you're using low stress stockmanship, they'll approach, they'll hear that tone, and you can use that gathering paddock as if you've got significantly more help. But the ability to have a single main line with multiple troughs at elevation and have that be paddock subdivision is just something you can't do unless you're on contour fencing.
1: Mm-hmm. So with that, you know, you've got folks there, as you said, in different phases of their ranches, whether it's phase one, two, or three. And so as we begin to make plans for infrastructure, and every time there's a drought situation, everybody gets a little bit more reinvigorated on better infrastructure development. But what else? Maybe a few pointers as folks are planning their infrastructure just to be thinking through.
0: One thing is I do not regret taking out my fences. I mean, if they had been brand new, it would have really hurt. But I've pulled out fences. I wish I could kind of do some sort of analysis of how much labor time per foot was kind of embedded into that fence over all the years. Mm-hmm. And I know people can get kind of emotional about it because there's a lot of memories. I used to, when I was fixing fence, if it was in certain places, I would bend back the edges of my twist to kind of form a heart. I'd get kind of teary-eyed thinking about my great-grandkids, you know, as being like, oh, you know, grandpa used to fix this fence. But the way that's just no longer part of my planning process, just driving around and not feeling the weight of all of the fencing infrastructure that needs to be redone is incredibly invigorating in a way, because I was never going to get to it all. It was always just going to weigh on me. And one thing I've never seen somebody do with their numbers is run a depreciation schedule on their fences, right? Mm-hmm. You really think about if you had that alongside your overheads with your tractor depreciation, it would start making me feel even worse about my financial situation, right? So shifting that into a direct cost is a really great way to think about your infrastructure, because it allows the scaling economics to work a lot better for you, whether you're retracting in a drought year or whatever you might have to do. You know, I try to raise cattle on collars and salt, but this year I have been doing some summertime windrow grazing. And I know that wouldn't work without, I could do that with polywire. I struggled with polywire because of the elk, but I could do that with daily moves. It's better with three times a day moves, but I couldn't just let the cattle nose around in the windrows because they would all just photodegrade. So that's been another big thing with halter is that I was able to do high frequency grazing on windrows through the summer and better utilize some of our bottomland pastures. Man, with the infrastructure, I think if I can put more time into my perimeter fence, that means less conflict with neighbors. We kind of talked about it before, you know, how do I think about doing a better job on our existing land base instead of chasing leases? Really fully utilize this land base, really get my perimeter fences as tight as I want them to be, and really get the water system right, you know, deep water lines. Just do it right so my, you know, my kids can focus on something else.
1: Yeah. Real quick on this, and I know you mentioned a couple times Halter, and I want you to just explain from your standpoint of ours using that app, because that's going to be how you set those breaks up in there. But how's that been?
0: Yeah, so I mean, that's every morning. I'll either have set an automatic paddock for a few days, or you're going through your ranches and checking them, running a heat map so I can see where the cows have been. When I go to visit leases, it cracks me up now thinking back, because you start wondering what you were doing with all your time. You call it, you know, I'm going to go check the cows, but maybe you check 2/3 of them, but you spend of the, let's call it 2 hours you allocate towards that. You get in your truck. My wife asks me how long it's going to be. I say, I don't know. That's a big part of it. You head off, you get to the lease, you have a choice. Do you drive the loop going counterclockwise, or do you drive the loop going clockwise? And, you know, 75% of the time you're going to pick the wrong one. So then you loop the wrong way. Eventually the cows were, you know, 400 yards from your truck from where you parked, but the way you chose to not go. And you have a few minutes to check body condition, make some notes, think about your plan, watch them walk a little bit. And that's checking cows. Now, before I leave for the lease, I know where they are. If my goal is to gather them, I might have already grazed them to the corral. They've come into water. I've actually, in many cases, instead of having the area closest to the corral being the most grazed, I've reversed some of those grazing patterns using the contour grazing so that I can get them closer once I need them closer and without having to get over there and maybe supplement while I gather the rest of them. And so I've got them close. Maybe I, at that point, don't even bring an ATV. Maybe I leave my trailer empty so I can load more cows. And I drive to the lease. I know where everybody is, and I'm looking at them. I'm not looking for them. I'm looking at them, which means that I'm able to actually pay more attention to the cows. And then when it comes to checking pastures, I'm running a heat map. And instead of kind of just by happenstance getting some random assessment of the pastures that I happen to be looking at, I'm saying, oh, there's a place they haven't been going. What's going on over there? I'm checking that. Or, oh, here's a place that they've been spending a lot of time, and it turns out there's a spring I never knew about. So I'm using it so that when I spend my time on the land, it's much more productive. When I first started, I told them I didn't want to start actually fencing them until the green up occurred. You know, this time of year, we're grazing dead grass. There's not as much benefit other than fire grazing from the rotation. But also, I was concerned that I was going to kind of ruin the vibrate to move feature if I was just forcing them onto different cardboard. And so it was really fun. I just left it in GPS mode for maybe 4 months before we started fencing. And I started categorizing. I called them the super rangers, were the ones that were just going to the top of the hill without any help. The lazy bitches were down at the bottom. I still know who they are, and I won't be saving any bulls from those ladies. So I did this with categorization, and that helped me realize once I started with the more intensive grazing is now that I don't have fences, I can just release them. You know, if I'm concerned that I'm pushing them too hard, if I'm concerned that there might be some plant that they know they need to eat, I can just press pause on those collars, give them a bit of bigger paddock, and let them tell me what they want. So it's this back and forth where sometimes I'm using Halter to tell them what to do, and sometimes I'm using Halter to have them tell me what they want to do. Mm-hmm. And once they are released, starting my grazing rotation again is just a matter of looking where they are on the map and figuring out a paddock that includes them all. I can tighten it back up and I can continue on my grazing.
1: Yeah. All right, Kyle, let's take a break. We got just a short time in this next segment, but I want to ask you a couple more questions. We'll do that when we come back, okay?
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1: All right, Kyle, as we wrap up our conversation, I want to bring a lot of this together. And as you were answering that in the last question in the last segment, you kind of hit one other question that I was going to ask you. And I think you can, I might have you expand on it just a little bit more. But one of the things that if you're looking at virtual fencing from a standpoint of, okay, it's just literally a virtual fence, no more, no less. And that's, it's just this perimeter concept that that's what it is. I think you're limiting its abilities. And that's something that I hear as you were saying, you didn't, I did not ask you this question, but you were answering it this way is, what else can you do with it? And I think there's more to it. That's been kind of the hinge point of really a lot of the things that you've talked about here today.
0: I think it's hard to really see what's wrong with something until you have another option, right? I never drove along my fence thinking about how frustrating it was that I had to gather from the downhill side without having access to bringing them up onto the road. You know, that's just the way it was. But once you have the option to have a paddock include the road from both sides, you realize how much of what we call ranching is kind of dealing with the downstream effects of fencing. You know, you think there's 10,000 years of pastoral history, and herding meant moving animals kind of in mass across a landscape. For me, at my scale, most of what I've called herding is getting cattle through a gate, and especially the last three. And then what do you do once you've pushed them through the gate and those last three have squirted by because they want to be with the main herd? So I didn't grow up ranching. I'm never going to be an amazing cowboy, but I've always been really good at noticing where the gate should have been in the fence, mm-hmm. right? And now the whole fence line is a gate. Mm-hmm. And not only is it a gate, but it's a one-way gate, basically a pig trap. So whenever I want them to just walk through, I open up a new paddock and they just walk through. And we had a paradigm here that you basically had one winter rotation because the pugging was such, depending on how you moved them, that unless the soil moisture got, or the soil temperature got back up high enough to germinate a new cohort of annuals, you're basically, you've done your one rotation through the hills. When I'm opening up a paddock and just letting them graze to the new grass in the winter here, I actually did three cycles of flash grazing. We had an amazing winter, so it's going to spoil me, but we were able to graze with frequent enough moves that they were never breaking sod. And that was that's a total game changer for us in terms of what we could stock this place at. You know, the paradigm has always been you basically graze as much as you can and then you start feeding hay, not because it's underneath the snow. It's just that without the ground freezing, once you pug it, it's not coming back. So if I can graze that gently, I can have grass growing through the year, which means more grass in the spring. On some of the places where we do have water existing up top, we've had such a gradient of grazing from the bottom, and they really won't start grazing up top until they've eaten everything below. I'd much rather reverse that for one thing. I'd rather have feed closer to my infrastructure later in the season when I need it. But the other thing is if I can truly graze up high, which means on contour fencing, that means I can keep that in a vegetative state for longer, and it means I can run a lot more animals on that place. So I think at some point we'll have so much control, we'll probably have to start being intentional about leaving patches for nesting birds and stuff, because the amount of power you have, it's like moving from a handsaw to a chainsaw. And it, you know, there's responsibility that comes with that.
1: Yeah. Final question here. And we had started our conversation a little bit about your background and what moved you and propelled you to look at virtual fence. And I know you're using the halter collars for your virtual fencing on that. So as we kind of wrap up our conversation here today, we were talking fire mitigation was one of the motivating factors for you. And then in light of that, your ability to just from a management standpoint, see some other aspects that it could widely be used. Fire starts on you tomorrow. What's changed?
0: Well, it's funny. I was just on the hill. And so I used halter this year to fence my roads. And that is not the right thing to do from a fire perspective. So I actually have too much grass right next to my road, right next to where otherwise I could be able to stop the fire. So there was a trade-off there. I didn't pug my roads. I didn't have to regrade them. I had better access to the winter. But this year in particular, I am not happy with the way I grazed my road adjacent paddocks. I valued a different thing and I didn't run the trade-off well. But I will know exactly where my cows are. I was actually in Wyoming and able to do daily moves from Wyoming, you know, having people check it. And another friend who just started with halter was also shared the app with him, gave him access to everything and explained where I wanted to make sure the cows weren't. And so he was going to be able to intervene for me in a way that would have taken weeks of explaining what I needed and where water might have been. Instead, I just shared the app with him. So the same thing in a fire situation, I'd be able to call anybody who has the app and we'd all know where the cows were. If the fire was coming from them, there would be no fences in their way. Once a cow starts running using halter, it just turns off. And so they would have complete freedom to negotiate with their own intelligence and try to figure out where to be. My road adjacent grazing was not as good this year, so I don't think that I would have the same benefits that I had last year from a fire grazing perspective, but I have had a lot more time to take care of my own house, to make sure my gutters are clean, and to focus on that. Had time to completely redo my domestic water system, and those are all things that are going to matter in a fire situation. I was able to install fire hookups. So all of the time that was saved that would have been spent patching fence has now been allocated towards the homes. And I've been telling myself that if I can be lucky for 3 more years and I have my water where I need it and I have my accordion grazing down, I will be really good in a fire situation. Wendell Berry says it's a great trial to be patient in an emergency. And I'm getting there from a fire perspective. I can see kind of the light at the end of the tunnel that I can be in a situation that I can be in a good mental state during the critical time of the fire year.
1: Yeah. All right. I told you it was my last question, but I actually do have one final question that I usually ask folks that come on the show because they're usually other managers or things like that. A book, podcast that you'd recommend, you don't have to go into a lot of detail, just for folks that are maybe similar situations as you or I, and you think this has been beneficial to you, something to either a podcast or a book you'd recommend.
0: My favorite ranching book is way too geeky. It's called The Politics of Scale, and it's by a guy named Nathan Sayer. He also wrote a book called Working Wilderness about the Malpai Borderlands group. But The Politics of Scale, if you can manage to get through it, and it was not an easy book for me to read, but when we're talking about on contour, when we're talking about virtual fencing, the ways that virtual fencing scales differently, where your spatial scale of your paddock, not just the time scale, right? When your only controlling variable is either stalking, which all the gurus make it sound like I could just fly in cows up and down every day, or time spent in paddock, which is really not a great variable to be messing around with too much. So when you can actually change the spatial scale of what you're grazing, be it really small, or like I said, letting it blow up, letting the cows go wherever they want, and then finding out why they went there. It's definitely not an easy read, but The Politics of Scale is a really amazing book.
1: All right. Well, Kyle, good conversation here today. Definitely one of those that I think somebody can save, go back, listen to again, because there was a lot of depth in the answers that you offered here today for myself to really go through and be thinking about. Thanks for joining us here on the Working Ranch Radio Show.
0: Thanks, Justin.
1: Kyle Farmer joining us here today on the program. And as I said before, he does ranch there in Northern California in Mendocino County. And as he touched on a lot of different topics that are kind of somewhat new or revolutionary with the utilization of his virtual fencing collars from Halter, kind of opens some things to be thinking about. And should you have some more questions, just some resources to think about, send me an email at justin.workingranch@gmail.com and I can put you in contact with Kyle. Or if you also have questions in regard to the virtual fencing collars that he's using, you can go to Halter's website at halterhq.com. Well, stay with us when we come back. Meteorologist Don Day steps in as we take a look at our long-range weather.
5: 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Topics include drought concerns, major recreational impacts, severe weather outbreaks, and so much more. 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
1: 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And joining us now with a look at our long-range weather is meteorologist Don Day. And Don, as we look out 7 to 10 days out, definitely we've started to see it across portions of the country that's been awful hot and dry throughout this summer. But we're starting to see some cooler mornings, some cooler feel to the air. So it doesn't give us the feel that maybe indeed we will see a fall start to happen here at some point.
8: Yeah, no, we're getting there. I mean, look at the calendar. This is the time of year you can still have lots of summer, occasionally little hints of fall. And we're going to have a bit more in the way of hints of fall here in the weeks ahead. Still some summer, but definitely you can kind of feel it in the air, depending on what part of the country you're in, that things are at that time of year when we should start to expect more change.
1: Yeah. Last week you joined us. We had our extended weather outlook for fall, winter, and even into spring a little bit. And I want to kind of hinge off of that a little bit, because it was something you and I were talking about before we started here today, and you had it on your show last week in one of your episodes last week, just talking about El Nino. And there's always hype that comes with it. Some of it's always, as you always refer to it, as clickbait, with things of how people are interpreting the data coming from that. And I want you to expand on that a little bit more, because one of the things you talked about as we were talking here this morning was the fact that people kind of impatient, not really understanding the time frame of really when you see the effects of El Nino. You talked about it last week, but maybe just to kind of repunch that again.
8: Yeah, El Nino's been in the news since spring, and I think the perception is, and I don't fault anybody for thinking of this because it's in the news so much, they're hearing El Nino, El Nino, El Nino, and they're expecting the impacts of El Nino. Well, the El Nino in North America really shows itself in the cool season, meaning fall through spring. So we're just on the cusp of where we can start seeing El Nino weather patterns maybe start to show themselves. So if you're in the middle of a drought area, and there's a lot of you, and you're going, well, this El Nino's a bust, it hasn't done anything. Well, that's not the right way to view it because it hasn't started yet. It's kind of like saying your team is lost before the game has started. Mm-hmm. So what you want to do here is that we are now, I would say, right at the beginnings of where the El Nino will start to show its impacts, and especially as we get to late fall and into early spring. So it's one of these situations where we got an El Nino. It's a very strong one. This is the most hyped El Nino of all time, but we're not yet ready to start seeing the impacts.
1: Yeah. And so as we start to look at that, and I asked you even last week this, but again, what are the factors that you're watching in all of this in terms of how far south to how far north we see some of these effects?
8: Yeah, and that's a really good question. And I think this El Nino is going to have impacts that we've seen historically. The thing that gives me pause for concern is the intensity of the El Nino is likely being overforecasted by the modeling. And if the modeling is overforecasting the strength of the El Nino, that in turn is going to impact how the precipitation and temperature patterns may ultimately end up. So I'm approaching this El Nino as, yes, it's a very strong one, but maybe we'll fall short of the hype, which means that you have to exercise a lot of caution when you see other forecasts out there, especially when it comes to precipitation, because a really strong El Nino will take the heavier precipitation further south across the southern tier of the U.S. and less across the central and the north. An El Nino that's strong to moderate is going to allow storms to track a little bit further north during the cool season. So you and I had discussed this during our long-range discussion, how mm-hmm. you want to use the west-to-east interstates across the country to gauge how this El Nino is going to go. And I think it's a foregone conclusion. The El Nino signal is very strong. But if you're in the far southern states, you're going to get these El Nino impacts the most. If you're in the central and northern states, the El Nino impacts are going to be less.
1: Okay. All right. Well, that will set us up for this week, I guess, and we'll touch base with you here in a week as we get an update and kind of see how things are unfolding as you had said, kind of now heading into the effects of El Nino as we move further and further down the calendar.
8: Yes, sir.
1: All right. We'll talk to you next time.
8: See you then.
1: And again, that was meteorologist Don Day with our long range weather. You can tune in each and every morning to his daily video podcast. You can find the link to that YouTube channel by going to his website at dayweather.com.
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11: The nation remembers. I'm Roxanne Evans, Fox News. The 25th anniversary of the 9/11 terror attacks was observed Friday in New York City. Fox's Tanya J. Powers in Manhattan.
12: The names of almost 3,000 people whose lives were lost on September 11th, 2001, have been read at Ground Zero, along with 7 moments of silence. Family members, survivors, first responders, and others gathered on the plaza at the 9/11 Memorial for the somber ceremony that included music from the Brooklyn Youth Chorus, cellist Yo-Yo Ma, and singer Jennifer Nettles. Security was tight as the event was attended by many dignitaries, including 4 former presidents, Vice President J.D. Vance, and other current and former elected officials. At Ground Zero in Lower Manhattan, Tanya J. Powers, Fox News.
11: And President Trump marked the 25th anniversary of the 9/11 attacks as we're at war with Iran. Fox's Jared Halperin has more from the White House.
13: 25 years after the September 11th terror attacks, President Trump says the nation will never forget.
14: That's why we fight today. We don't have a choice. There can only be victory. We fight hard. We fight to win.
13: Speaking at a memorial service at the Pentagon, the president saluted the victims killed and service members he says are working right now to ensure the world's number one sponsor of terror, Iran, will never have a nuclear weapon. Vice President J.D. Vance attended the service at the World Trade Center site in Lower Manhattan. At the White House, Jared Halpern, Fox News.
11: And a family in Kissimmee, Florida has built their own 9/11 memorial in their front yard. Kathy Reedy and her family placed 2,977 American flags to honor each of the lives lost that day in 2001. Reedy said it was an effort from the heart. One of those flags is for Reedy's cousin, Michael Horn, who died in the collapse of the North Tower of the World Trade Center. 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
11: In Shanksville, Pennsylvania, the heroes of Flight 93 are remembered. Fox's Alexis McAdams.
18: For a lot of these families, they haven't been back out here to this field in Shanksville, Pennsylvania for a while because each time they come back, it's a reminder of what they lost that day. But they know it's so important to reflect on those 40 heroic people who did everything they could to fight back against the terrorists on Flight 93 and lost their lives in that field during the crash. We checked in with some of the family members who say it never gets easier.
19: They were businessmen and grandparents and people in retail and pilots and students. But in a moment's notice, they had to stand up. They had to become those Minutemen, to fight evil that was put in front of them.
11: Homeland Security Secretary Mark Wayne Mullen spoke about 9/11.
20: When I was fortunate enough to run our own companies, I would say if we take care of the pennies, the dollars will take care of themselves. If we take care of the small criminals, they'll never become large criminals. And those large criminals will never turn into terrorists.
11: The Department of Homeland Security was founded in 2002 in response to the September 11th terrorist attacks.
21: Inside the plaza, you'll find multiple artifacts from 9/11, including steel pieces from the World Trade Center, North Tower stones from the facade of the Pentagon. There's a Trident column stands at the head of the plaza as a symbol of America. Across the way, it's juxtaposed by a heavily deformed beam at the opposite end of the plaza that symbolizes destruction of that day.
20: We talk about a zero failed mission. It's because no matter how big or how small that lead might be, or that phone call that needs to be returned, we're going to do it because we don't know what that will go to next. We can't afford to miss one opportunity to prevent it from happening again.
21: The Homeland Security Act of 2002 created the department, which we now know as Homeland Security.
11: Fox's David Spunt. I'm Roxanne Evans. This is Fox News.
22: Weather Watch calls for isolated showers and storms overnight, otherwise partly cloudy skies, a low around 59, and it will be breezy. Stronger winds into the day on Saturday, comfortable temperatures, a high around 74 and mostly sunny. Isolated rain showers are back Saturday night, partly cloudy with a low around 57. Isolated showers and storms in the day on Sunday with a mix of sun and clouds throughout the day, a high around 76 and breezy too. A little bit stronger winds into Sunday night with scattered showers and storms, increasing clouds, and a low in the upper 50s. Scattered showers and storms remain for Monday, warming up to a high of 86 and mostly sunny. Showers and storms are likely into Monday night, mostly cloudy as you dip back to around 57. Cooler Tuesday, a high of 67 with showers and storms still. From the 880 Weather Center, I'm meteorologist Regina Cole. For more, check KRVN.com. Right now, it's 63 degrees.
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0: 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Up next, an American story and an immigration story featured in the book Five Floors Up by author Brian McDonald. It's the story of New York's fire department, as told through one family that served the department through four successive generations, the Fian family. From the days just after the horse-drawn fire truck to the devastation of the 1970s when the Bronx was indeed burning, to the unspeakable tragedy of 9/11 and beyond, a Fian has worn the shoulder patch of the FDNY. We start the story of this remarkable American family not in the beginning, but on September 11th, 2001. Here is author Brian McDonald.
1: The family gathering might have been a late summer barbecue. The evening was warm and the fading summer's air carried the scent of ocean salt. But there was nothing ordinary about this day. In the backyard, Billy Fian cupped his hand over one ear with his cell phone pressed to the other as F-16 fighter jets screamed overhead. He and his family had just arrived from Princeton, New Jersey, where they lived. Three police departments, the Princeton Junction, the New Jersey State Troopers, and the NYPD had formed a relay team to escort them to his sister and brother-in-law's house in Bell Harbor, New York. It was mid-span on the Verrazano Narrows Bridge when Billy had his first glimpse of what was left of the World Trade Center. Even from that distance, the enormity of it shocked him. The thick black smoke seemed to reach a mile into the sky. John Fian, Billy's brother, and Brian Davin, both firefighters, had just returned home from the Trade Center site, still wearing turnout gear. The cement dust that covered them gave their faces a ghostly white appearance, and their eyes were red from the acrid air, exhaustion, and tears. What they had just seen was beyond their understanding. A 6-inch shroud of dust covered the remains of the mighty World Trade Center. Brian likened it to walking on the moon. But what he remembers most is not the deadly dust, the moonscape, or even the twisted steel girders. It is the sound of the firefighter Scott air-packed pass alarms, hundreds of them, buried under a million tons of cement and steel that he can still hear in his mind today. On the phone with Billy was Henry McDonald, his father's executive officer, sort of an aide-de-camp. Henry had been the one to call Billy to tell him that his father, Chief William Fian, had been killed in the attack. Billy wanted to get into the city to see his father's body. Though Manhattan was essentially sealed to traffic, he knew Henry could make it happen. Seventy-five years before the attack on the World Trade Center, Chief Fian's dad, William, was the first of the four generations of firefighters. William was born in 1891. His parents were Julia and William Fian Sr., and they had emigrated from Ireland like 8 years before. They settled in a part of New York City called Long Island City. It was a rough and tumble, working class neighborhood. And William took on the attributes of the neighborhood in which he grew up. He was a tough kid. He was the youngest of 10 children and the only one born in America. But as the youngest, he was especially attached to his mom. After the father left, the relationship with the mother grew even closer. And then Julia got sick. She developed cancer. And William would dote on her for the rest of her life. But when she died, he found himself at 34, single and without a career. But as luck would have it, or divine intervention would have it, he would meet a woman named Catherine Cashman. Catherine would be the catalyst or the conduit for William's entry into the fire department. Catherine had a brother who was a priest in a local parish. And her brother was not only a priest at the parish, but he was a part-time chaplain for the FDNY. You know, so it took William a long time to find his true calling. Once he walked into the firehouse, he knew what he wanted to do. You know, firefighters have this expression, it's called chasing fire. Depict is that some firefighters are drawn to the action and danger of the job more than others. And those firefighters are said to chase fire. In fact, I documented at least three times when he was hospitalized from injuries in fires. One time it was so bad that he was given the last rites. When they put him in the ambulance, everybody thought it was the last time they were going to see William. But William would survive, and perhaps miraculously, he had a, you know, he was a really religious guy. He would go to church every morning and light a candle. And the story goes that when he was in the hospital, the nurse went to take off his scapular medal, and scapular medal is like this little cloth, like some Catholics wear, it's like a badge of devotion. Nurse went to take William's off, and he practically jumped right out of the bed. Not all of William's stories were death-defying. One of the great joys I had in writing this book was listening to the family stories and the next generations of firefighters. Firefighters are some of the best storytellers you'll ever meet. Here's one. After a spate of deadly and spectacular theater fires across the country, mostly caused by the gas lamps of the day, New York City enacted regulations that required a uniformed fireman be posted at all theater performances. For a busy fireman, theater duty was a chance to take a breather and see a show. One night in the early 1930s, William volunteered to do fire duty at a theater featuring an up-and-coming singer named Ella Fitzgerald. Noting her name, he told his pals he was in the mood to hear some good Irish music. On another evening, the detail put him in an uptown opera house. The performance that night was by an Italian composer and set during the days of the Roman Empire. Just before the performance, several of the extras on the show called in sick with the flu. The director found himself in a real bind. When William arrived for work, he saw his way out of it. The local firehouse captain would do rounds each night to check on the firemen who were on theater duty. On this particular evening, the captain happened to be accompanied by his boss, a deputy chief. When they arrived at the opera house, William was nowhere to be found. As the search continued, the deputy chief became more and more aggravated. "Where the hell is he?" the chief demanded of the captain. "He must be somewhere," the captain answered. "Fian's a good man." It was at that point the captain's eyes fell on the performance. "There he is," he exclaimed. "Where?" "The third Roman soldier on the left," he said, pointing at the back of the stage. "The one with the spear."
0: And you've been listening to author Brian McDonald tell the story of the Fian family, four successive generations served in the New York Fire Department. More of the story here on Our American Stories after these messages. 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

0: And we're back with Our American Stories and with author Brian McDonald. His book, Five Floors Up, is available at Amazon, at local bookstores, or wherever you buy your books. Now let's return to the story of the Fians through the Roaring Twenties and the birth of their son, Bill, who would go on to lead the FDNY.
1: So in 1929, Catherine would give birth to a baby boy whom they called Bill. And 6 years later, she'd give birth again to another boy whom they named Jim after Catherine's brother, the priest, Father Jim. Bill, the youngest boy, was seemed ordained to be a firefighter right from the start. But Father Jim had other ideas. Father Jim was grooming Bill to be the next cardinal. He went to a high school called Cathedral in Brooklyn, which was a prep school for a seminary. If you took the special courses offered by Cathedral, you were on a fast track to become a priest. Now, Bill tells you that he would have become a priest. The way he puts it, he said he found out that girls in Bishop McLaughlin High School nearby were a lot more interesting than Gregorian chants, and he knew he wasn't going to be a priest. Very ambitious young man. At the time, it was unusual for a middle-class kid. He got a 4-year degree in history from St. John's. He could have been a college professor. He certainly could have been a teacher. But something called the Korean War began 6,000 miles away. Even though he was a college graduate, Bill joined the Army and found himself on the Korean Peninsula. He saw a lot of death and he saw a lot of misery in war, but he never ever talked about it. He was of that generation of men who didn't bare their souls about the things they saw in war. When he came out of the Army, almost immediately married his lifelong sweetheart, Betty Keegan, and he needed a job. At this point, he went back to his childhood love and wanted to become a firefighter. He wanted to follow his father's footsteps. However, he needed to wait for the fire department exam, which was given only every 4 years. Meanwhile, he was about to get married to his love, Betty, and they wanted to start a family, so he needed a job. He joined something called the fire patrol, which was like a stepping stone to becoming a real fireman. So there was a very fire known in history now as the Worcester Street Fire. It occurred on Valentine's Day night, February 14th, 1958, while Bill was on the fire patrol. Inside the building, the heat felt to Bill like it was melting his skin. The odor surrounding him was a thick, toxic blend of burning rope, wood, tar, and chemicals. The room he entered contained heavy machinery, large bales of paper, and 800-pound rolls of twine. Fire patrolman Fian took his covers and climbed the massive roll of twine. At the top, he was only a foot or so from the ceiling. He could see the smoke seeping through from the room above. After he finished covering the bale, he went down for more covers. By then, the street was filled with rigs and firemen. Hoses snaked into the building while water cannons fired at the top floors. On the roof, firemen used axes to hack holes for ventilation. Thick black smoke poured out of the openings they made. In less than half an hour, the blaze had progressed from one alarm to four. 10 minutes later, it would go to five. Meanwhile, the temperature outside began to plummet. Snow blew in icy gusts. Bill went up and down the stairs two more times. He felt a searing pain in his chest from the smoke. As the young fire patrolman started down again, a fireman was standing on the third floor landing, putting on a mask and blocking the stairwell. When he saw Bill, he stepped out of the doorframe. "You guys go ahead of me," he said. The next thing Bill heard was a deafening thunderclap. The last thing he remembered was the floor beneath him falling away. The rush of air caused by the collapse lifted him and blew him down the stairwell. Screams from inside the building were so loud, people on the street heard them. So when Valentine's Day night turned to the next day and Bill was supposed to be home that morning when the shift was over, he worked the overnight shift, and he didn't show up, she started to really get worried. And this, of course, was before cell phones, and he couldn't get to the phone. Four fire patrolmen were missing in the rubble. Two New York City firefighters were also missing. So Bill had his hands full. He couldn't get to a phone. He couldn't call. Search continued for the other missing fire patrolmen. The next evening, practically a whole day later after he had gone to work, Bill finally walked into the apartment, and Betty took one look at him and caught her breath. And he went in and took the long, hot shower, and then he started getting dressed and walking out of the apartment again. And she goes, "Where are you going?" And he goes, "I got to go back." And she said, "You can't." And he said, "I have to." And he went back to the scene, and it had taken another whole day before they found the bodies of the other fire patrolmen. Bill would later joke that the Holy Ghost blew him out of the building. So on August 20th, 1958, a little more than 2 months after the Worcester Street fire, Betty awakened in the early morning hours with severe contractions. When they arrived, the hospital lobby was empty, save a Catholic nun at a telephone switchboard. Betty was in severe pain. The nun rushed to them. "I've got her," she told Bill. "You take over the switchboard." "You want me to do what?" he asked. "There's no one else here," he said. "Someone has to answer the phone." The nun took Betty by the arm and rushed down the hallway. For a moment, Bill stood there, wondering what had just happened. Then the phone started to ring. "Misericordia," he said in a voice a bit unsteady. "How can I help you?" Betty gave birth that morning to a healthy baby girl named Elizabeth Ann, the third generation of Elizabeths in the Keegan line. After a few years on the fire patrol, Bill retook the fire department's entrance exam. Once again, he aced the written and physical parts of the test. When he arrived for the eye examination, the older gentleman administering the test seemed to Bill to be all business. When he pressed his face to the machine, he again had trouble making out the last line of the chart. He squinted as hard as he could to bring the final letter into view. "It's either a C or an O," he said nervously. "Has to be one of them, kid," the man said softly. Bill knew his future as a New York City firefighter hung in the balance. He just turned 30, and the next time the test came around, he might be too old to take it. Throughout his career in the FDNY, he would tell the story of that eye test often. He could never remember, however, which letter he picked, nor could he be sure that the letter he chose was actually the correct one. Betty and Bill were very social. They used to like to get all dolled up and go into Manhattan to see a show or a play and have dinner at a nice restaurant. Betty also had a group of close-knit friends that she grew up with and stayed close into adulthood. And she had a quirky sense of humor, very outgoing, was always the life of the party. As a mom, too, she could be very adventurous. She was a horrible driver. But that didn't stop her from taking the kids on these extended road trips. She'd find the destination of some odd event happening, and she'd put the kids in the car and drive them all the way to Jersey. One time they went to see how police dogs had trained, and she had to go all the way from Queens to New Jersey, which is an arduous trip. After she got pregnant with Liz, she developed postpartum depression, and it got only worse with each subsequent pregnancy. It got so bad, by the time she had Tara, who was the fourth-born child, she had to be hospitalized. And somehow Bill, even though he had a big job, you know, he was already climbing the ladder of the department, he'd cook dinner for the kids or drop them off at the grandparents or bring them to soccer or twirling practice and then go be a captain in a very busy firehouse, and he somehow kept it all together. But then an event had that really sent Betty into an incredibly dark downward spiral. She had a baby they named Michael. When he was about 4 months old, he developed a condition that needed an operation. It wasn't that severe of an operation, but it would require him to go under general anesthetic, and Michael never woke up on the operating table. Betty was devastated. Bill was so devoted to his wife, he waited on her hand and foot, but he had no answer for this depression his wife was in. And the pressure on him was so severe, he developed these headaches that were so intense that he would vomit from them. Yet somehow he kept the family together and continued an unprecedented climb up the ladder at the FDNY.
0: And you're listening to the story of the Feehan family, as told by author Brian McDonald, and his book is Five Floors Up. Pick it up. It is one heck of a read about New York City history, about Irish immigration, and also about this thing called the New York Fire Department, which now fields 11,000 firefighters. When we come back, more of this remarkable story, the story of the Feehan family, here on Our American Story.

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7: Weather watch calls for isolated showers and storms overnight. Otherwise, partly cloudy skies, a low around 59, and it will be breezy. Stronger winds into the day on Saturday. Comfortable temperatures are high around 74 and mostly sunny. Isolated rain showers are back Saturday night. Partly cloudy with a low around 57. Isolated showers and storms in the day on Sunday with a mix of sun and clouds throughout the day. A high around 76 and breezy too. A little bit stronger winds into Sunday night with scattered showers and storms, increasing clouds, and a low in the upper 50s. Scattered showers and storms remain for Monday, warming up to a high of 86 and mostly sunny. Showers and storms are likely into Monday night, mostly cloudy as you dip back to around 57. Cooler Tuesday, a high of 67 with showers and storms still. From the 880 Weather Center, I'm meteorologist Regina Cole. For more, check KRVN.com. Right now, it's 61 degrees.
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9: Fox News, I'm Roxanne Evans. 25 years since the 9/11 terror attacks. Ceremonies were held at Ground Zero, Shanksville, Pennsylvania, and the Pentagon. President Trump paid tribute.
10: 2,977 beautiful souls were ripped from our world, and many more died in the weeks and years after.
9: And this in reference to deaths linked to the toxic air near Ground Zero. President Trump taking aim at Chinese-made cars to protect the U.S. auto industry.
11: Now, if China wanted to come in and open a plant to build their cars here, I'd be okay with that. 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The big thing is they hire our people. They use our people.
9: The president on the Ingram angle. And the president has arrived in Ireland for a 2-day visit. 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

0: 1970s were a tough time in New York City. Let's find out how it affected the FDNY.
1: The 1970s in the New York City Fire Department are known as the war years.
2: You might have heard the expression, the Bronx is burning. Well, that's when the Bronx was burning, during the war years. And it wasn't only the Bronx, it was Harlem, it was the Lower East Side, it was parts of Brooklyn, all inner city neighborhoods that were laid waste by arson, neglect, malfeasance on the part of city leadership. I interviewed Tom Von Essen, who was the fire commissioner during 9/11, but he was a firefighter in the South Bronx during the 70s. And he told me that dispatch used to warn the fire trucks out on a run not to stop at other fires on the way to the fires they were sent to fight. In Harlem, because of equipment shortage and everything, the expression was all you needed was sneakers and a raincoat to be a firefighter in Harlem. Bill's firehouse was no different. The neighborhood that his firehouse was lined with these five-story tenement buildings. If you ask a New York City firefighter, they'll tell you that the fires in tenement buildings are hardest to fight. Wooden structures, narrow hallways, lots of windows, lots of people usually, and they're made out of wood. So the tinder boxes, they go up like a matchbook. Firefighters and Bill's engine company used to say, every time they got a call in a tenement fire, it was always on the top floor and way in the back of the building, like the hardest place to reach for the crew. So they came up with this expression, five floors up and five rooms deep. That became rallying cry and the title of my book, Five Floors Up, because they go anywhere the fire took them. Like most firefighters with families, Bill had to moonlight. No firefighter could raise a family just on a firefighter's salary, and Bill was no exception. For most of the beginning of his career, he taught in the New York City school system. He was a great teacher. But in the early 70s and the late 80s, New York City ran out of money, and they stopped the substitute teacher program. And Bill was out of a moonlight job, and he needed one badly. He had three kids in college at the time. His neighbors in Flushing was a man named Eddie Brady, who was a detective in the New York City Police Department. And Eddie was working hotel security for Harry and Leona Helmsley, owners of, among other things, the Helmsley Palace in New York. Now, years before Donald Trump, Harry Helmsley was the preeminent real estate mogul in New York City. But it was Leona who would wrestle the Donald for the front page of the New York Post. Page Six dubbed her the Queen of Mean. She was so notoriously bad to her employees that a staff at her mansion in Connecticut would call the staff at the hotels when Leona had left for the city to warn them, right? In time, he would realize that Leona was just a sad, sad, lonely woman. Bill would end up working for Leona for 20 years. All the fee and kids would work for her as bellhops and waitresses in the hotel restaurants. Bill would often remind them that it was Leona who paid their college tuition. After 20 years of working for Leona Helmsley, she threw him a cocktail party. Things didn't work out as nicely for her in her later years. Rudy Giuliani was then the U.S. attorney in the Southern District of New York, and he prosecuted her on tax evasion and fraud. She ended up spending 18 months in jail and was sentenced to 750 hours of community service, which ballooned to 900 hours of community service after the judge found out that Leona was using her staff to do some of the court-ordered work. Bill saw a lot of changes from the 1950s to the 1990s, including the first female firefighters as well as the first African-American commanders. He would always say it wasn't brawn or even brains that were the main ingredients of a good firefighter, but heart. When Bill had time to get home and see his dad, the two of them would sit and talk fire, as they called it. Bill loved, revered, and respected his father. Sadly, William Patrick Feehan, Bill's dad, died on February 2, 1975. Emphysema was listed as the cause of death on his death certificate. He never smoked in his life. In the 1980s, crime was out of control and New York took on the name Fear City. Police and firefighters became targets as they ran towards the disaster, whatever it might be. Bill continued his rise through the ranks, and on August 19, 1991, Mayor David Dinkins promoted him to chief of the department. He was only the 24th man to hold that position. 2 years later, on February 23, 1993, two Jordanian nationals drove a rental truck filled with 1,300 pounds of urea nitrate into a sub-basement garage of the North Tower of the World Trade Center. They blew a six-story crater in the building. It would be a harbinger of what was to come. On June 14, 1996, Bill stood in the kitchen of his house in Flushing with the rotary phone in his hand. His eyes shone with tears. Outside the kitchen window, the first light of the day began to filter through the leaves of the oak tree that stood next to the house. For months, Betty had been in and out of the hospital, progressively getting worse. By then, the kids were out of the house and on with their lives, and aside from the squirrels, Bill spent much of his time there alone. He clicked the cradle on the phone and dialed his best friend Henry McDonald's number. "Betty's gone," he said into the receiver. Bill's wife had spent her last days in St. Clair's Hospital in the Hell's Kitchen section of Manhattan. He'd fussed over Betty so many times when she was hospitalized, making sure she had what she needed and that her room was tidy. Sometimes he'd go to see her alone, but other times he came with the children. Afterwards, he'd take the kids to the Woodside Steakhouse in Queens, where the Irish waitresses fussed over them. Right to the end, Bill was crazy about Betty, and she was crazy about him. Ultimately, there was nothing he could do to save her. Betty was 62 when she died. It was a great loss to Bill, and he threw himself into his work. There was always the work. The firefighters and the department. Meanwhile, his son John took the test for the FDNY on January 17, 1995, and aced it, becoming a valedictorian of his academy class. First Deputy Commissioner Bill Feehan handed his son the award. Bill knew the sacrifice and risk it took to become a New York City firefighter. He had to write far too many obituaries for fallen firefighters. In one, he wrote, "The truest kind of love is to lay down your life for another, but the purest form of love is to cherish each other every day. Never leave a moment's doubt that you love with your whole heart and soul." While First Deputy Commissioner, Bill was instrumental in getting better and safer equipment, refitting firehouses, upgrading computer systems via data sharing, and overall improvement of the quality of life for his firefighters. He once said, "No matter what we do, no matter how well we train, no matter how good our equipment is, no matter how hard we try, no matter what, the time will come when we will lose another firefighter." Even before September 11th, 2001 was a deadly year for the New York City Fire Department. A fire in a hardware store in Queens on Father's Day killed three elite firefighters. Then on August 28, 2001, a 27-year-old Proby firefighter named Michael Garumba would die of a heart attack during a fire in an auto shop on Staten Island. Firefighter Garumba's would be the last line of duty death before 9/11.

0: And you're listening to Brian McDonald tell the story of the Feehan family, of the FDNY, and William in particular. The 70s were indeed the war years. The Bronx was burning. So was much of New York City, through arson, through malfeasance, criminality, and just sheer negligence. And then the 80s, well, New York City earned its reputation, a fear city. Murder was out of control and violent crime, and the FDNY had to live through all of it. And then, of course, William, well, he faces the loss of his bride. When we come back, more of the story of the Feehan family, and William Feehan in particular, here on Our American Story.
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10: And we return to Our American Stories and author Brian McDonald, his book, Five Floors Up, The Heroic Family Story of Four Generations in the FDNY. 9/11 was a day that will live alongside Pearl Harbor as one of the darkest days in American history. The heroism of the men who ran towards the devastation will never truly be known. One man, chief of the FDNY, Bill Feehan, at the age of 71, had no reason to be at Ground Zero on that day, and yet nothing could stop him from working alongside his men to try and stop the carnage. He would pay the ultimate price.
11: When you have a department whose men and women are expected to be ready at any moment to put their life on the line, to go to the aid of a stranger, even when it means that you might put yourself in harm's way, actually in dire peril, I don't think you could pay people to do that job. There has to be something more than money that makes them do that. William M. Feehan. So the day started like any other for Bill Feehan that morning. He had eggs over easy at the North Shore Diner before heading into work. He was looking forward to having lunch with Henry McDonald, who had retired a few months before. He was in his office and headquarters in Brooklyn when United Flight 11 hit the North Tower. From some of the offices and headquarters, you could see the Trade Center clearly. Some reported that the shock waves from the impact traveled the 13 miles in an instant and bowed the office windows. Chief Feehan called to his driver to get the car. The second jet hit the South Tower just as Chief Feehan and the other chiefs with him reached the scene. Part of the jet's landing gear slammed into the street just ahead of them. Peeled sections of the airplane along with body parts rained down on. The trek through the concourse to the North Tower was no less dangerous. People had already begun jumping out the windows from the high floors. A firefighter named Daniel Scherer was struck and killed by one of them. The lobby in the North Tower was controlled chaos. Chiefs had already begun sending fire companies up the stairs as a steady stream of civilians came down. The first fire officer on scene at the Trade Center that day was Battalion Chief Joe Pfeiffer. A French film crew had been shadowing Pfeiffer that morning for a documentary. Jules Naudet would go on to record some of the most dramatic footage ever shot for any documentary. One of the companies that Pfeiffer sent up the stairs was Engine 33, where his brother Kevin was the lieutenant. The brothers said a few words to each other before Kevin entered the stairwell. It would be the last time they talked. Though the amount of fire officer experience in the North Tower was astounding, none of them had ever encountered anything close to what they were experiencing. At one point, Chief Ray Downey, a special operations chief and a nationally known collapse expert, looked at Commissioner Von Essen and told him that the buildings could come down. Not even Downey, however, expected them to do so as quickly as they would. After some time in the lobby, Chief Feehan and several others left looking for a more suitable command center location. Though setting up in the lobby was protocol for high-rise fires, the location and the fact that most of the building and interdepartment communication was failing allowed the chief very little awareness of what was happening 90 floors above them. Many in the lobby didn't even know the South Tower was hit by a second jet. They found a suitable location on West Street, a thoroughfare that ran on the west side of the Trade Center. From there, Chief Feehan and the others had their first look at the entire scene. What they witnessed shocked them. Like a pair of giant Roman candles, the tops of both towers were engulfed in smoke and flame. From the windows of those high floors came dozens and dozens of jumpers who had made the unthinkable decision. As they set up magnetic command boards and handy talkie communications, Chief Feehan looked up at the South Tower again and saw what he thought looked like twinkling Christmas lights surrounding the building. Those lights turned out to be the tall windows pulverizing as the building began to collapse. Though it later was estimated that the building came down at a rate of 120 miles an hour, it seemed as though the collapse was in slow motion. The implosion sent chunks of steel and cement hurtling outwardly, followed by a deadly wall of debris and dust. In the 2009 documentary 9/11, Phone Calls from the Tower, the late great columnist for the New York Times, Jim Dwyer, called the 78th floor in the South Tower the bridge point between the living and the dead. It was a transfer floor for the elevator banks to the lobby. After the hijacked airliner hit the North Tower, people who worked in the upper floors of the South Tower had massed on the 78th floor, hoping to evacuate. When United 175 crashed into the South Tower, the tip of the wing of the jet sliced through the 78th floor like a sieve, killing and injuring scores of people. One of the recordings from that documentary was from Chief Oreo Palmer. He had radioed that he encountered another number of 1045 code ones, the department designation for civilian fatalities. That would be the last radio communication from Chief Palmer. Meanwhile, the North Tower lobby shook violently. Father Judge, who had always been a rock of faith at fire scenes, walked in a kind of trance, his lips moving in prayer. At some point, he looked up at the ceiling that had started to split. Jesus, please.

0: Please end this now, he yelled. The chiefs in the West Street command post ran into the building loading dock for cover. With the power of a hurricane gust, the wall of debris practically lifted them off the ground as they did. Some escaped into the building. Chief Feehan and Chief of the Department, Gansey, found their way back out to the street. They looked across West Street in disbelief. The mighty South Tower of the Trade Center was gone, and in its place lay 111 stories of twisted steel and chunks of cement. In the North Tower lobby, Father Judge's body lay where he had asked his Lord for help. The collapse had almost completely destroyed the Marriott Hotel adjacent to the tower. Inside, crews of firefighters were trapped or killed. Chief Feehan held one of the few working handy talkies. He began directing a rescue operation for those in the hotel. Chief Gansey and Ray Downey had joined him. Within minutes, the unthinkable began to happen again. It took some time after the collapse of the North Tower for the search and rescue teams to climb the mountain of steel and cement to reach the location of the West Street Command Center. As they searched, the firefighters saw something glinting in a layer of dust. It was a helmet, white, with a gold front piece that read First Deputy Commissioner. At one point, when Chief Feehan was still in the North Tower lobby, Commissioner Van Essen had approached him and told him he wanted him somewhere safe. Bill was 71, about to be 72, and the commissioner thought he was too old to be in such a dangerous situation. In remembering the moment much later, Van Essen can still imagine the incredulous look on his first deputy's face as he said those words. For 41 years and counting, Chief Feehan had run into burning buildings, not away from him. It wasn't about to start now. A student of American history, Bill Feehan was a fan of General George S. Patton's poetry. In the general's poem, Through a Glass Darkly, he wrote, "So forever in the future shall I battle as of yore, dying to be born a fighter, but to die again once more." The kind of heroism owned by Chief Feehan and all firefighters who sacrificed their lives on the fire field can't die. It must live on from generation to generation in those brave enough to answer the siren's call. Chief Feehan was the highest ranking member of the FDNY killed in the attack on the World Trade Center. Though a firefighter with a career like few others perished in the rubble of the Trade Center that day, the hero among heroes, the chief's legacy would live on. In the late 1980s, the chief's daughter Tara would meet Brian Davin. Brian would graduate from the academy just before they got married in September of 89. Along with John Feehan, Brian would respond to the World Trade Center just after the towers fell. In the aftermath of the attack, he was promoted to lieutenant, then captain, and finally battalion chief as the department sought to rebuild. Along the way, he and Tara would have three children. The oldest, Connor, would follow his father's footsteps into the FDNY. Like his great-grandfather, William Patrick Feehan, nearly 100 years before, Connor works in an engine company and in a very busy house. And like William Patrick, more times than not, when the bell rings, Connor's on the nozzle, running it into a burning building. And so it goes for 96 years and counting. The Feehans and the Davins have fought fire and lived lives of quiet heroism.
1: And a terrific job on the editing and storytelling by David Wild. And thanks to author Brian McDonald. His book, Five Floors Up, The Heroic Family Story of Four Generations in the FDNY. It's a piece of New York history, certainly a piece of fire department history. It's an Irish immigrant story, too. But in the end, it's a story of heroism and public service. The story of the Feehan family here on Our American Story. spending time outdoors? 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
9: 9/11's 25th anniversary. I'm Deborah Valentine, Fox News. Friday, marking the 25th anniversary of the 9/11 terror attacks, Fox's Mark Meredith reports from Washington.
10: In New York, Vice President Vance, former presidents, and families of those killed gathered at Ground Zero to pay tribute. We also heard from a 9/11 widow who lost her husband and urged America's leaders to hold those responsible accountable. In Washington, another solemn ceremony as President Trump, War Secretary Pete Hegseth, and former National Security Advisor Condoleezza Rice all honored those killed and at the Pentagon, as well as the war on terror.
11: We salute our first responders and law enforcement, and we love them.
10: In Pennsylvania, there was another moving ceremony near Flight 93, a crash. Remember, the passengers had overtaken the hijackers. 25 years later, many families are still grieving, and thousands of first responders still battling cancer, all linked to their work.
9: A new exhibition will be open today at the 9/11 Memorial and Museum in Manhattan, exploring the legacy and service of 9/11 heroes designed for the next generation. The CIA declassifying dozens of intelligence reports related to the attacks on 9/11.
12: The documents show the CIA repeatedly warned former Presidents Bill Clinton and George W. Bush that Osama bin Laden was determined to strike the U.S. The high-level warnings lacked precise information, but a 1998 report during Clinton's presidency came very close. It stated that bin Laden supporters may fly an explosive-packed airplane into a U.S. city. President Trump says there's no chance the Iran war will last for the rest of his term. The president now says he believes it will end very shortly after the election, maybe even before. And once the war ends, he says gas prices will come down quickly.
9: Fox's Christina Coleman reporting. 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
13: 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Just click listen, then swipe right and hear the latest news updates on your time. 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
9: President Trump is promising to make good on a $5,000 dividend payment if Republicans prevail in the midterms. Fox's Jared Halpern has more from the White House.
17: In a Friday afternoon social media post, President Trump says when he says something, he means it. Adding the $5,000 dividend will happen because people deserve it. At this week's Republican midterm convention, the president announced a $5,000 dividend payment to every American adult if Republicans hold on to the House and Senate in November. Top Senate Democrat Chuck Schumer calls the plan a bribe to voters, and some Republicans have questioned the price tag likely to top $1 trillion. President Trump says the dividends could be funded by tariffs and economic growth. At the White House, Jared Halpern, Fox News.
9: NASA and SpaceX preparing for another crewed mission to the International Space Station, but the launch scheduled for today is now delayed.
18: The mission, known as Crew 13, was adjusted late last month after NASA found an oxidizer leak in the propulsion system of the SpaceX Dragon capsule that's set to be launched on a Falcon 9 rocket from Florida. NASA's team now working to address the issue with a new launch potentially in late September. With a crew of four, including Americans Jessica Watkins and Luke Delaney, a Canadian and a Russian, all expected to spend about 6 months aboard the space station doing scientific research and supporting station operations. Jeff Manasso, Fox News.
9: The Ebola outbreak in the Congo, the world's fastest growing outbreak of the disease on record, has now spread to seven provinces in the African country, according to local authorities. It's showing no signs of slowing down. As of Thursday, 7,022 cases and 3,398 deaths have been reported, according to the latest government figures released Friday. I'm Deborah Valentine. This is Fox News.
19: The Weather Watch calls for isolated showers and storms overnight. Otherwise, partly cloudy skies, a low around 59, and it will be breezy. Stronger winds into the day on Saturday, comfortable temperatures, a high around 74, and mostly sunny. Isolated rain showers are back Saturday night, partly cloudy with a low around 57. Isolated showers and storms in the day on Sunday with a mix of sun and clouds throughout the day, a high around 76 and breezy too. A little bit stronger winds into Sunday night with scattered showers and storms, increasing clouds, and a low in the upper 50s. Scattered showers and storms remain for Monday, warming up to a high of 86 and mostly sunny. Showers and storms are likely into Monday night, mostly cloudy as you dip back to around 57. Cooler Tuesday, a high of 67 with showers and storms still. From the 880 Weather Center, I'm meteorologist Regina Cole. For more, check KRVN.com. Right now, it's 61 degrees.
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0: and talk about kind of Wells as one of the good guys. High school teachers will play an ESPN documentary that aired about Wells' story. They'll read several books that have been written about him to students and really ask them to reflect on kind of the heroes of that day as well, just in a bit of a different way.
1: Now, you touched on Wells' mother's curriculum around her son's story. Is there anything being done for the 25th anniversary specifically?
0: So Wells' mother actually accepted the Presidential Medal of Freedom for Wells on Tuesday. President Donald Trump awarded that to Wells posthumously. And so she accepted it from the president.
1: And what is being taught to kids? What are some of the lessons here related to Crowther?
0: The curriculum around Crowther's story really revolves around what kids can learn about heroes, how they can be selfless and act in the face of tragedy and horror, but also just in their everyday lives, what it means to have empathy toward their friends and family. So it's really kind of a his story is really one of how to be a good person. And that's really kind of how teachers use his story to teach students today.
1: And how does political unity come into play here?
0: So a lot of teachers I spoke with said that their students today really only know an America of political division. What many of them who were, a lot of these teachers were in high school themselves on 9/11, and they really took away the actions on September 12th of Americans coming together in unity, buying American flags, helping their neighbors. And so in these lessons, they try to pass that down to their students. They try to explain to them that, yes, America is politically divided right now, but there have been times in the past where we have come together, and these are the ways that Americans have showed up for one another, regardless of political party.
2: That's this weekend's Nicole Murray with reporter Carissa Waddick at USA Today. Coming up next on This Weekend, AI improves retirement.
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1: APD Weather Watch calls for isolated showers and storms for today. Mostly sunny skies. The temperatures top out around 74, and it will be windy. Isolated rain showers are back Saturday night. Partly cloudy with a low around 57. Isolated showers and storms in the day on Sunday with a mix of sun and clouds throughout the day. A high around 76 and breezy too. A little bit stronger winds into Sunday night with scattered showers and storms, increasing clouds, and a low in the upper 50s. Scattered showers and storms remain for Monday, warming up to a high of 86 and mostly sunny. Showers and storms are likely into Monday night, mostly cloudy as you dip back to around 57. Cooler Tuesday, a high of 67 with showers and storms still. Areas of showers and storms stick around for Tuesday night, mostly cloudy with a low in the mid-50s. From the 880 Weather Center, I'm meteorologist Regina Kroll. For more, check KRVN.com. Right now, it's 61 degrees.
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0: Thanks for joining us. The small Canadian town of Gander is home to around 12,000 residents. Even fewer lived there on September 11th, 2001, when Gander's far northeast positioning made it an ideal landing spot for grounded flights. Once you leave Europe and you get halfway across, the nearest airport is Gander. By the end of that day, 38 planes had landed at Gander's airport, but there's no emergency plan that tells you what to do with 7,000 people if they decide to drop in for 4 or 5 days. The influx of them became known as the plane people. One of the volunteers who helped that day was Beulah Cooper. She brought sandwiches, shuttled stranded passengers to pay phones around town, even invited some to sleep and shower at her home. Well, Cooper is one of the people who provided the inspiration for characters in the musical Come From Away, which premiered on Broadway in 2017. It tells the story of how Gander rallied to help that day. That'll do it for this hour. For Nicole Murray, I'm Gordon Deal. Thanks for listening to This Weekend.
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7: In the late ball game Friday night, the Padres won their fifth in a row, holding on 7-5 at San Francisco. San Diego still a half game ahead of the Diamondbacks for the last NL wildcard spot. Arizona ripped Texas 9-1. St. Louis beat the White Sox 7-3, so the White Sox in the AL Central have just a half game lead over the Guardians. Cleveland was a winner 5-2 at Minnesota with three runs in the top of the ninth. Milwaukee shut out the Reds 20-0. Atlanta came back for an 11-inning victory over the Phillies 6-5. The Dodgers won their eighth straight 6-2 at Miami. Kyle Tucker hit a grand slam. Victories for the Yankees, Tampa Bay, and Baltimore. At the men's semis in the U.S. Open, two Americans battled, and Ben Shelton beat Francis Tiafoe in four sets. The Chicago Bears gave running back DeAndre Swift a three-year extension. College football number 23 Missouri won at Kansas 38-21.
8: Is the war widening? I'm Pam Puso, Fox News. Saudi Arabia has shut down a major oil pipeline after an attack from Iranian-backed Houthi rebels. Fox's Trey Yingst has the latest on the conflict from the USS George Washington aircraft carrier.
9: A U.S. Navy Osprey soars through the skies over the Gulf of Oman, headed toward the CENTCOM area of operation.
10: Last weekend, the aircraft carrier came under Iranian missile attack. The first of three attacks on U.S. warships in the last week alone. In response to the escalation, the United States ramped up strikes on Iranian oil tankers, prompting the IRGC to launch missiles at U.S. forces in Jordan.
9: Almost immediately, jets are scrambled after a threat from Iran is identified. While these sailors remain on alert, watching for threats from Iran to the north and east, they must also look west. Iran-backed Houthi forces are advancing on government-controlled territory in Yemen.
8: Secretary of State Marco Rubio insists the U.S. military will continue to target Iranian oil tankers in retaliation for attacks on American warships. The Trump administration is demanding several states save their 2024 election records.
11: The Justice Department sent letters to 29 states and the District of Columbia telling officials not to destroy their records from the 2024 presidential election. The administration seeks to gain access to voter registration information. The letters come come as the DOJ continues to raise concerns about the potential for voter fraud. Some election officials are raising concerns of their own, saying the request conflicts with state privacy laws. Critics are also expressing worry the administration will use the sensitive data for other purposes, such as searching for potential non-U.S. citizens. Tom Graham, Fox News.
8: Officials from Russia, China, India, and Iran, among other nations, are now meeting in New Delhi. 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
8: Anthropic says it's blocked users both domestically and internationally that were using their AI to conduct cyber attacks and research biological weapons. Fox's Madison Allworth has the latest.
14: Anthropic says it found activity linked to several accounts with ties to the Chinese and Iranian governments. In one instance, an Iranian-linked account attempted to use Claude to collect data on U.S. naval forces in the region. A Chinese account tried using the program to build surveillance programs. Anthropic said it was able to stop these attempts and use the information gathered to strengthen its safeguards. Anthropic released this report just days after a former worker, Jacob Coxon, publicly quit, claiming tech companies could lose control over their programs and threaten humanity. Anthropic has called for greater regulation of AI, and Sam Altman of OpenAI has signaled he's willing to slow down the development of cutting-edge AI and hopes other labs will do the same.
8: Critics say they think the timing of these reports is suspicious following a former employee's claims that AI will turn deadly in the next 10 years. Many AI experts say the warnings are nothing more than fear-mongering. Congo's Ebola outbreak is entering new territory.
15: Health officials reporting Ebola has now reached a seventh province in Congo. The latest case is in the country's northwest. It's the first time the outbreak has been confirmed in western Congo, away from the outbreak's eastern epicenter. Officials say the outbreak has already sickened nearly 7,000 people and killed more than 3,000. The World Health Organization warns the outbreak remains out of control as insecurity, displacement, and a shortage of health workers complicate the response. Vaccination efforts are underway while researchers work to develop a vaccine specifically for this strain of Ebola. Angelo Bavaro, Fox News.
8: Thank you, Angelo, for that report. I'm Pam Puso in New York. This is Fox News.
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22: Good Saturday morning out there, wherever that you happen to be. Christian Schwartz here, joining you from the KRVN studios, powered by Lashley Land and Recreational Brokers. Had a chance to fill in for Paul Perkins for the latter half of the work week and the afternoon show, and now I'm here on your Saturday morning. Hope you're off to a great weekend so far. Coming your way this hour, we're going to have more information about the Junk Jaunt Jamboree coming up in Burwell. Also, we'll have Outdoor Nebraska plus KRVN's Auction Time. And later on this afternoon, of course, we'll have Husker football. They're taking on Bowling Green. Pre-game will be at 2 p.m. We'll learn more about that in your sports reports coming up in the 7 and 8 o'clock hours this morning. That's all coming your way this hour and this morning on 880 KRVN.
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8: APD Weather Watch calls for isolated showers and storms for today. Mostly sunny skies. The temperatures top out around 74, and it will be windy. Isolated rain showers are back Saturday night. Partly cloudy with a low around 57. Isolated showers and storms in the day on Sunday with a mix of sun and clouds throughout the day. A high around 76 and breezy too. A little bit stronger winds into Sunday night with scattered showers and storms, increasing clouds, and a low in the upper 50s. Scattered showers and storms remain for Monday, warming up to a high of 86 and mostly sunny. Showers and storms are likely into Monday night, mostly cloudy as we dip back to around 57. Cooler Tuesday, a high of 67 with showers and storms still. Areas of showers and storms stick around for Tuesday night, mostly cloudy with a low in the mid-50s. From the 880 Weather Center, I'm meteorologist Regina Kroll. For more, check KRVN.com. Right now, it's 60 degrees.
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23: Ellen Simmons for KRVN. Well, for those planning their annual Junk Jaunt stops for 2026, put the Junk Jaunt Jamboree down as a stop at Camp Kaleo east of Burwell for the Bluegrass Festival going on September 25th and 26th. Here to give us the details is Reverend Brad Hinesley, Executive Director of Camp Kaleo. Brad, before we talk about the Jamboree, give me some background on Camp Kaleo.
24: Yeah, Camp Kaleo is a year-round camp and retreat center. It started over 60 years ago, primarily as a youth camp, but in recent years, we have expanded into adult programming, community events, family events, taking what we do from just the summer months to year-round months. 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The beautiful thing about Camp Kaleo is we sit on the North Loop River. So we have a mile and a quarter of riverfront property, so lots of ways to get connected with the great outdoors as well.
23: All right. Well, this is your second annual event. Give us some background on the Junk Jaunt Jamboree and tell me a little bit about how last year went.
24: When I moved to Burwell, this is only my fourth summer here in Nebraska. I'm originally from Northwest Indiana. I connected with Caleb Pollard from Scratch Town Brewery in Ord, and we talked about how beautiful the space is and how it could be used for a music festival. And he's always wanted to do a bluegrass festival in the Sandhills. So we talked about it for a few years and decided to give it a shot last year in connection with Junk Jaunt, giving people who are coming to town, shopping all day, something to do in the evening, something to pass the time until they start their shopping journey again the next day. And last year was our first year. It went incredibly well. We did a one-day festival. We welcomed nearly 300 people to Camp Kaleo for the day, and we had some great music, great beers and bands and food vendors. And we decided that this year we wanted to try and do a two-night festival on Friday and Saturday night over Junk John.
0: Well, tell me who's going to be performing this year and a little bit about them.
24: We're excited to welcome back Gracie's Uncles out of Hastings. It's a trio who performs really great bluegrass music, and they were a fan favorite last year. And so they're going to be performing two nights, Friday and Saturday night. The McGovern String Band out of Lincoln will be back again on Saturday night. And the Bottle Tops is a new band this year, and they reached out to us and asked if they could participate in the event. And we're excited to welcome the Bottle Tops from Lincoln. It's a husband and wife duo that will be performing on Friday night.
0: So give us all the details, how much, when and where, things like that.
24: The event takes place at Camp Kaleo, which is just 2 miles east of Burwell. Tickets are on sale now on our website at campkaleo.com. They're $15 per night, or you can get a weekend pass for $25. We have all of this information is available on our website. You can purchase tickets on our website. You're also welcome to purchase tickets right at the gate.
0: Okay, and you also have a duck race, so tell me about that.
24: Yeah, this is a fun event we started about 4 years ago, and it was a standalone event where we had a weekend of carnival games and fun activities for families, and we decided to merge the two events this year. And so on Saturday at 2 o'clock, we will be racing a bunch of rubber duckies down the river. You can still buy rubber duckies on our website as well, or you can purchase them on Friday night during the Junk John Jamboree. Ducks are $5 a piece, or you can buy 5 ducks for $20. And first prize this year will be a cash prize of $500.
0: What is the purpose of this event?
24: You know, Camp Kaleo is a nonprofit organization. And so everything that we do serves two purposes. One, it's, you know, to bring in some money to help continue to do what we've been called to do with Camp Kaleo, serving the community, serving the region and the state by providing outdoor education, outdoor recreational opportunities for people to connect with nature, to connect with themselves, others, and their faith in a way that's unique with them. We host events like this to bring in money, certainly, but also to engage community, to connect people with the space and to start to build those connections between one another and to give people an opportunity to come out and see how beautiful this place is and give them some ideas of how it can be used in the future.
0: Well, and you already talked about this a little bit, but tell us where we can find more information.
24: Certainly our website, campkaleo.com. We also have a Facebook page and Instagram, and so we post lots of information there. More up-to-date information is on our social media sites, Facebook and Instagram, but our website does have quite a bit of information as well.
0: Okay. Anything else you'd like to add?
24: I don't think so. We're excited to welcome people from across the state and those traveling for Junk John to Camp Kaleo. If you come for an hour or come all evening, we've got lots of things for you to do. It is a family-friendly event, so we have activities and games for the kids, lots of food vendors. We're excited to have back Top Dog and the Greek to Me food truck, as well as our barbecue vendor selling some really delicious pulled pork and brisket. We've got coffee vendors, and Donut Envy will be here as well. So it's going to be a fun evening, both nights, September 25th and 26th.
0: That's Brad Hinesley, Executive Director of Camp Kaleo, talking about the Junk Jaunt Jamboree, a bluegrass festival going on September 25th and 26th at Camp Kaleo, 2 miles east of Burwell. I'm Ellen Simmons for KRVN.
1: 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Friday's price action in the grains, a textbook example of how the term bullish and bearish can vary greatly based on current perspective and positioning. Soybean market yesterday, USDA cut ending stocks and stocks to use percentage in the WASD report, which were both bullish changes on paper, but traders quick to express their frustration that ending stocks still not below 300 million bushels as what was priced into the market. Overall bullish pillars, which had prompted late summer price rallies and corn, wheat, and soybeans do remain intact, but traders were clearly looking for bullish validation now rather than future adjustments. Here's where we settled out yesterday. December corn down 3.5, 5.30 1/4. March down 3 3/4 at 5.45 1/2. November soybeans 35 3/4 down 12.96 1/2. January down 35 1/4, 13.12. December Kansas City wheat 20 1/4 down at 7.98 1/2. For the week, December corn was down 6.5 cents. November soybeans were down 13 1/4 cents on the week. And December Kansas City wheat was down 3 3/4. The livestock complex ended the day mixed. Cattle contracts rallied through the day. Lean hogs sank a little bit lower. October live cattle, 185 higher, 219.67. December up 262 at 222.22. October feeder cattle, 495 higher, 332.50. November up 340 at 328.17. October lean hogs, 162 down, 81.52. December 165 lower, 72.70. Class 3 milk futures, October down 3 cents, 16.11. 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
25: I'm Alex McAvica, back with you on the Rural Radio Network. Good morning. Diesel prices hitting record highs just as harvest gets underway. Steve White has the story.
26: The national average hit a record $6.05 a gallon this week. Higher fuel costs hit agriculture beyond the tractor, raising expenses for grain hauling, fertilizer delivery, and other transportation. The diesel spike could eat away much of the improved margins producers have seen from stronger corn and soybean prices. If you do the math, a combine, tractor, and grain cart, two semis hauling grain, the total operation can consume roughly 24 to 40 gallons of diesel an hour. When you factor in the increased prices, an operation could burn $145 to $242 worth of diesel every hour. That's an increase of roughly $55 to $92 for every hour of harvest.
25: Thanks, Steve. Happening earlier this week, Nebraska Extension had a school enrichment career day for participating schools in the areas of Phelps County. Students rotated through hands-on workshops that were designed to mimic real-world career challenges rather than just listening to basic lectures. Kinley Hansen is a sophomore member of the Wilcox Hildreth FFA chapter.
27: I got to put my hand in a cow. That was pretty fun, and learn about the microbacteria that are in a cow.
25: The Wilcox Hildreth FFA chapter, like many, is planning to attend Husker Harvest Days coming up this week, and Hansen says,
27: it's fun to see all the booths and learn about different fields in agriculture that you don't really think about often. It just opens your eyes to how much agriculture impacts the world.
25: We're broadcasting from the Nebraska Soybean Board Studios, brought to you by Nebraska Soybean Farmers and their Checkoff. 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
9: From the clucking prairie chickens of the meadow to the soaring kettles of Swainson's hawks on warm thermals, when it happens outdoors, we talk about it here on Outdoor Nebraska. Hello, everybody, and welcome in. I'm Hershey of your Nebraska Game and Parks. 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Before I get too far, don't forget about the 21st year of the Missouri River Outdoor Expo taking place Saturday, Sunday, 19th and 20th, with a full day on both. Lots of cool things to do, including, you can talk about fishing and hunting and outdoor hiking and all sorts of fun stuff, which are some of the things we're going to be chatting about this week. Now, hopefully you haven't put the fishing gear away just yet, because some of the best fishing of the year is almost upon us. So this week we go fishing in the school and celebrate 50 years of what started as a squirrel hunt with a competition and, well, a bit of a bang. So the back half of the show, we visit Oconto area for a youth silhouette invitational, but first we cast a line to see how schools can harness fishing to better connect with their students with our very own Larry Pape, outdoor education specialist. How are you doing today, Larry?
11: Doing wonderful. Just looking forward to fall. It's my favorite time of year, and fishing is awesome. We got some good stuff coming up.
9: That's the one thing I think some people forget is fall can be just as fun and exciting and wonderful, making memories when you're out there fishing with friends and family. So let's talk about it. Beyond the catch, though, I know that you're a busy guy and very rarely get some free time, but when you do, I know you don't mind sneaking out doing a little fishing. And sometimes it's not just about the catch, is it?
11: No, it's not all about the catch. You know, it's a great time of year to get out and have a picnic and use fishing as your point of departure to get out and go for a hike. Some of us like to go hunting in the morning and fishing in the afternoon. It's just a great time of year to just do about anything and use fishing as a point of departure.
9: So let's dive into this. You know, how did this connecting Nebraska schools with fishing come about?
11: We've known forever that, you know, unless you catch, no pun intended, a kid when they're young, a child before they're about 12 years old or so, and you don't introduce them before that age, they're probably not going to be on the radar on any kind of activity, and especially outdoor activities like fishing and hunting. So we like to introduce and help introduce fishing in schools, you know, as a way to just at least put it on their radar so it's something they can think about later, you know, as a teenager or post-teenager years, you know, or even get active at that age.
9: This program has it always been called Fishing in Nebraska Schools, or the acronym FINS?
11: Yep, it's Fishing in Nebraska Schools. It was great how that fit us just perfectly. And the concept is, you know, we help teachers help children learn how to go fishing. And we do that by supplying equipment, activities, and support from the agency and volunteers to, you know, help those teachers teach classes or bring their students to us to help them go fishing.
9: That's pretty awesome. And like you said, been going on for a little time here anyway. And so if a school is interested in harnessing fishing to help them out, are you the person they get reach out to? And what does that look like?
11: I'm the coordinator of it, and I'm the facilitator, so the best thing they can do is to call me and talk to me about helping them. And then it's really simple at that point. They become a certified youth fishing instructor, and then that taps them into all the equipment and the volunteers and the resources that they need. And then it's simply a process of them contacting me whenever they want to do something to figure out how to accomplish it in their school.
9: And folks, the huge benefit of these types of things are not all the sporting events and extracurricular activities that we think of oftentimes when it comes to school-age youngsters, you know, fit everyone and their interests. And this is another way that they can reach out to some of their students to connect with them and make them feel better about school. We're seeing that on a national level, Larry. And I know here in Nebraska, that is something that you've been connected to for some time. Because I go out of state, folks, and when I start talking about fishing, fishing and fishing outreach efforts, everyone looks at me and says, well, you guys have Larry Pape, so you're probably pretty well taken care of. So you're a pretty well-known person in coming up with these ideas, Larry. Any idea how many schools go through the Fishing in Nebraska Schools program?
11: You know, over the years, I've probably worked with 50, 60, 70 schools. Wow. You know, they come and go. The way we have it set up is that they can come and go at any point. You know, we have loaner tackle, so they're not dedicated to maintaining anything. And, you know, they can plug in and play. So, gosh, I would say at least 50 or 60 teachers out there are versed on what to do and how to tap into it. And the number we can handle is infinite.
9: Folks, if you're a teacher, you got some kids in school or know

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2: Welcome back, everyone, to Outdoor Nebraska. I'm still Hershey. Somehow, a squirrel hunt in the 1970s has led to an annual gathering of youngsters at Pressey Wildlife Management Area to test their shooting skills. To give us the Outdoor Nebraska inside scoop on this invitational event, we reach out to Rachel Carlson, who happens to be our shooting range sports coordinator. How are you doing today, Rachel?
3: I'm doing fantastic. How about yourself?
2: Not too bad. Now, we need a little bit of background on what I call the Pressey Silhouette Shoot, and I know it's got a more formal title. So first of all, what is that?
3: That is the Nebraska Smallbore Silhouette High School Championship.
2: And folks, that's what I mean whenever I say the Pressey Silhouette Shoot. This is kind of cool, and it's been going on for a little time out there in beautiful central Nebraska. So give us a little background on what it is and where it happens.
3: That Pressey Wildlife Management Area, it's about 20 minutes south of Broken Bow on Highway 21, or you can head out of 21 north from Lexington to get there. So it's kind of out in the middle of the state, out in the sand hills, beautiful country. And we have a great area there where we can shoot different distances. And so this competition is kind of a long-range accuracy competition where we set up some metal targets, actually 40 of them, and we see who can knock down the most.
2: With a bang and a clang, it's what it's all about out there, which is lots of fun. And you mentioned silhouette, or at least I did.
3: Yeah.
2: Tell us about those targets. I mean, that is something pretty specific. I mean, this has got some very strict guidelines that we've been following for how many years now?
3: This will be our 50th year. This shoot started in 1977. We're pretty excited. And this is based off of NRA silhouette rules, so that's been going back even farther, and so there's very specific targets, like you mentioned, that they shoot. They are in the forms of chickens, pigs, turkeys, and rams, and each of those different animals are set at different distances.
2: And those are made of some type of metal.
3: Steel, usually, yeah.
2: And
3: different thicknesses, depending on what you're shooting at, but we're shooting 22 rifle, thus that small bore. So we're shooting that 22 long rifle cartridge and trying to knock those down at distance.
2: At distance. So what distance are we talking about? Chickens are the closest ones, if I remember right, because they're the smallest.
3: They're actually 44 yards.
2: 44 yards.
3: And, yep.
2: The chicken. 66 and then
3: yards.
2: And then the rams are the furthest one at what distance?
3: Yes. 109 yards.
2: 109 yards. And then you have the pig and the turkey in between there as well. Holy smokes. When you say 22 rimfire rifles, these are, in the rifle world, not a really big cartridge.
3: No, they're kind of your standard practice plinking round, and so they don't have a lot of velocity behind them, and they're not super wide, so they take some skill to get down there.
2: That it does, which some of our youngsters have in spades, to say the least. So kind of walk us through that competition. First of all, who is this open to?
3: This is open to kiddos age 11 and older, up through high school, that haven't graduated high school. But the requirement that we put on them for, you know, we're game and parks, is they got to have hunter education. So okay. It could be hunter education from Nebraska, it could be hunter education from another state, but that is what we require.
2: So there's still space. I know we're talking, because this happens again, I believe it's September 26th, which is about a week away from now, if my math and calendar are right. Is there still room to get signed up, or do you just show up?
3: You can actually register online up until this Thursday. Just look on our outdoor calendar and put in your information. Otherwise, we do take folks the day of. We take registrations up until about 9:30 a.m.

0: I'd recommend getting there a little earlier. The competition starts at 10, and you'll be able to practice before that. It's kind of an all-day event. But you, if you want to try it, and you're able to make it, and you didn't get a chance to sign up, just come on out and try it out.
1: Oh, there you go. It is lots of fun, and I know that there's a lot of folks that makes this a pretty special event. You're out there. I know Kyle, our Hunter Ed coordinator, is oftentimes out there. This year, I might sneak out there. But you also have some volunteers that make this possible. Who are they, and where are they?
0: We do. So out in Broken Bow, we have some volunteers, and they're not just any volunteers because they have been doing this for many years. So that's the Haumont family, Dave and Deborah, and then his son Matt and his wife Lynn. They've been, Dave, the patriarch, they're out there. He's been doing this probably for as long as the shoot's been out there. So he is a dedicated volunteer. So it's fantastic.
1: Cool.
0: There's a lot of effort, and there's a group of dedicated volunteers out there in Broken Bow.
1: Folks, this is a wonderful time, and this is something that we do have some shooters, but if you've never tried this before, if you got a youngster that's interested, it's still going to be a fun event, right? A challenging event, but still fun, and it's open to even those that haven't shot silhouettes before, if I remember correctly.
0: Correct. Yep. We do have a specific novice category, so we do have a giveaway for those who haven't competed before. It's a box of 22 ammo.
1: But we also
0: break everybody out into categories, so if you're worried that you're going to be up against some folks who have done this a lot and have a lot of experience, don't worry about that. We will put you into divisions so that you are with folks who are shooting the same kind of rifle, shooting the same kind of sighting device, and maybe with that same experience level, and then we give out medals and trophies from there. So don't be worried about coming out and having to go up against last year's champion or anything else like that.
1: I was going to mention, too, that I know that somebody on this call, not me, took part in this when they were of that age, and look where it led you from there. So thanks for what you're doing, and look forward to seeing you out there at Presley Wildlife Management Area.
0: All right, thanks, Hershey. We'll talk to you next time.
1: It's always a great time to be outside. 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
6: For KRVN News, I'm Alex Hammocky. Kearney High School is safe after a hoax phone call prompted a lockdown on Friday morning. Police confirmed that the incident was a swatting call falsely claiming a student had a gun. Officers searched the building and found no weapons or credible threats. The school was placed under a secure protocol during the search, which kept students inside their classroom. Superintendent Jason Mundorf praised the quick response of law enforcement and security teams. Classes resumed as normal by noon Friday, but extra officers remained on campus throughout the school day to reassure students and staff. This follows similar school hoax calls that were reported recently in Lincoln and Aurora. Anyone with information is asked to call the Kearney Police Department. The Grand Island Police Department received up to $20,000 in grant funding for extra impaired driving and speeding enforcement during the 2026 Nebraska State Fair. The campaign ran for the 11-day run of the Nebraska State Fair August 28th through September the 7th, and GIPD officers made 668 traffic stops, issued 232 citations, and gave 429 warnings for various traffic violations. They also made 180 arrests for offenses found during the enforcement effort, including 15 impaired driving arrests, 15 arrests for alcohol possession or open containers, 3 arrests for minor in possession of alcohol, 8 arrests or citations for careless driving or street racing, and 48 arrests or citations for speeding. The Grand Island Police Department would like to thank the Nebraska Department of Transportation's Office of Highway Safety for its continued support. Finally, in news today, AAA has said that the national average for a gallon of diesel fuel now tops $6 as the Iran war continues to disrupt oil markets. Because diesel fuel powers freight and delivery trucks, the price spike makes transporting goods much more expensive, with the Independent Grocers Alliance saying that fuel can account for up to 30% of the total cost of food. Scott Dane is the executive director of the American Logging Council, and he tells Fox Business that his industry is being crushed. Loggers have been reaching out to the administration for help, and Dane says there are steps that officials can take right now. One of those options is to suspend the federal fuel tax, which would drop prices by 25 cents a gallon. Well, that won't cure everything. Canada has already taken that step, and Dane says that it would help quite a bit. Dane notes it now costs more than $1,300 to fill up a single diesel truck. The average gallon of diesel fuel in the state of Nebraska is at $5.78. Of neighboring states, the most expensive is Iowa at $5.88, followed by Colorado at $5.81. South Dakota is at $5.76, with Wyoming a penny behind at $5.75. Kansas is $5.68 for a gallon of diesel. And the Show Me State, Missouri, is the cheapest of neighboring states, $5.65 the average price for a gallon of diesel fuel. More news anytime at KRVN.com. I'm Alex Hamaki.
3: Fox News, I'm Paul Stevens. Friday ceremonies at the Pentagon in Arlington, Virginia, honoring lives lost in the September 11th terror attacks 25 years ago. This is President Trump.
7: When future generations come here in 25, 100 or 250 years from now, they will stand in a nation that is free and unyielding in the face of evil.
3: Similar ceremonies taking place at Ground Zero in New York City, also the Flight 93 Memorial in Shanksville, Pennsylvania. Today's a planned NASA SpaceX crewed mission launch to the International Space Station, now delayed.
8: The mission, known as Crew 13, was adjusted late last month after NASA found an oxidizer leak in the propulsion system of the SpaceX Dragon capsule.
3: And that's Fox's Jeff Manasso. 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
10: 880 Weather Watch calls for isolated showers and storms for today. Mostly sunny skies. The temperatures top out around 74 and it will be windy. Isolated rain showers are back Saturday night. Partly cloudy with a low around 57. Isolated showers and storms in the day on Sunday with a mix of sun and clouds throughout the day. A high around 76 and breezy too. A little bit stronger winds into Sunday night with scattered showers and storms, increasing clouds and a low in the upper 50s. Scattered showers and storms remain for Monday, warming up to a high of 86 and mostly sunny. Showers and storms are likely into Monday night, mostly cloudy as you dip back to around 57. Cooler Tuesday, a high of 67 with showers and storms still. Areas of showers and storms stick around for Tuesday night, mostly cloudy with a low in the mid-50s. From the 880 Weather Center, I'm meteorologist Regina Kroll. For more, check KRVN.com. Right now, it's 60 degrees.
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17: From the farmers and ranchers of Farm Bureau, this is Farm Weekend. USDA estimates that farmers will spend more money on interest payments in 2026, after adjusting for inflation, than any other time on record. Stephanie Hoff learns more.
18: Credit is an essential part of agriculture, helping farmers manage costs and invest in their operations. But as borrowing costs rise, what does increased reliance on credit say about the overall health of the farm economy? American Farm Bureau economist Faith Parham breaks it down.
19: Farming is obviously a very expensive industry, so it takes a lot of money to put a crop in the ground, and it takes a while for farmers to get that money back and sell it in the marketplace. And farm credit is one of the ways that they get around that. So taking out loans and things to make sure that they have the capital needed to put that crop in the ground and wait, some places years to get that money back.
18: Credit can also offer clues about broader economic conditions in agriculture.
19: Using credit doesn't mean necessarily that the farm or the farm economy is in bad financial health, but something we do look at is the amount of debt farms are taking on. USDA actually says that this is the highest interest rate expenses in 2026 dollars that they've ever estimated. So, taking on debt is not a bad thing, but we want to make sure it's in a sustainable manner.
18: Parham says there is a way Congress can help ease that financial strain.
19: The easy button is the Farm Bill. Of course, farmers will always need access to credit, and the Farm Bill contains provisions to make that more accessible and raises the rates which they can get that financing to be more comparable to production expenses since 2020 and COVID-19 and high inflation rates.
18: Learn more by visiting fb.org/intel for the latest updates on farm policy and the Farm Bill. I'm Stephanie Hoff reporting.
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0: While we actually started picking corn in August, the hot summer days have continued into September. The thermometers have shown triple-digit temperatures for many consecutive days now. It's been so hot and dry that my husband decided to pick a field of corn at night, just to take advantage of the somewhat cooler temps and potential evening humidity. I have assumed a religious routine of checking and filling the water trough that the cattle in our pasture rely on. Thankfully, our creek still holds pools of water as another water source for the animals. All through this heat, I've been keeping a close eye on the cows in our pasture as their bellies have continued to grow. I've been concerned about how this heat has impacted those mama cows this summer. The cows have actually changed their daily routine. Their change in routine has made me go out to check on them and their water sources. So I was pleasantly surprised when I rode out to them one recent morning and I spotted the first calf of the season staring back at me. We don't normally name the cattle, but I think I'll make an exception with this one. Muy caliente. Hopefully the cooler fall temperatures arrive before the rest of these calves do.
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1: Wednesday, September 16th, the morning midday mashup goes live from Husker Harvest Days. 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
5: 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Rachel Sissel is on the planning committee, and she talks about what is planned for the conference.
6: 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That's a reason to come. We also have a closing panel made up of state legislators who are going to talk about the importance of early childhood.
5: To view the conference schedule, register, or see what the session topics are about, go to thrivingchildrenconference.vfairs.com. On Saturday, October 3rd, the Holdridge FFA chapter will be providing harvest meals for local harvest crews. FFA members will be delivering meals to be picked up at the high school or local grain terminals. Terminals where meals will be delivered include CHS AgriService in Loomis, Atlanta, and the Old Scholar location in Holdridge and CPI in Funk. Reporting for KRVN News, I'm John Willis.
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7: Is the war widening? I'm Pam Puso, Fox News. Saudi Arabia has shut down a major oil pipeline after an attack from Iranian-backed Houthi rebels. Fox's Trey Yingst has the latest on the conflict from the USS George Washington aircraft carrier.
8: A U.S. Navy Osprey soars through the skies over the Gulf of Oman, headed toward the CENTCOM area of operation.
9: Last weekend, the aircraft carrier came under Iranian missile attack, the first of three attacks on U.S. warships in the last week alone. In response to the escalation, the United States ramped up strikes on Iranian oil tankers, prompting the IRGC to launch missiles at U.S. forces in Jordan.
8: Almost immediately, jets are scrambled after a threat from Iran is identified. While these sailors remain on alert, watching for threats from Iran to the north and east, they must also look west. Iran-backed Houthi forces are advancing on government-controlled territory in Yemen.
7: Secretary of State Marco Rubio insists the U.S. military will continue to target Iranian oil tankers in retaliation for attacks on American warships. The Trump administration is demanding several states save their 2024 election records.
10: The Justice Department sent letters to 29 states and the District of Columbia telling officials not to destroy their records from the 2024 presidential election. The administration seeks to gain access to voter registration information. The letters come as the DOJ continues to raise concerns about the potential for voter fraud. Some election officials are raising concerns of their own, saying the request conflicts with state privacy laws. Critics are also expressing worry the administration will use the sensitive data for other purposes, such as searching for potential non-U.S. citizens. Tom Graham, Fox News.
7: Officials from Russia, China, India, and Iran, among other nations, are now meeting in New Delhi. 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
7: Anthropic says it's blocked users both domestically and internationally that were using their AI to conduct cyber attacks and research biological weapons. Fox's Madison Allworth has the latest.
13: Anthropic says it found activity linked to several accounts with ties to the Chinese and Iranian governments. In one instance, an Iranian-linked account attempted to use Claude to collect data on U.S. naval forces in the region. A Chinese account tried using the program to build surveillance programs. Anthropic said it was able to stop these attempts and use the information gathered to strengthen its safeguards. Anthropic released this report just days after a former worker, Jacob Coxon, publicly quit, claiming tech companies could lose control over their programs and threaten humanity. Anthropic has called for greater regulation of AI, and Sam Altman of OpenAI has signaled he's willing to slow down the development of cutting-edge AI and hopes other labs will do the same.
7: Critics say they think the timing of these reports is suspicious following a former employee's claims that AI will turn deadly in the next 10 years. Many AI experts say the warnings are nothing more than fear-mongering. Congo's Ebola outbreak is entering new territory.
14: Health officials reporting Ebola has now reached a seventh province in Congo. The latest case is in the country's northwest. It's the first time the outbreak has been confirmed in western Congo, away from the outbreak's eastern epicenter. Officials say the outbreak has already sickened nearly 7,000 people and killed more than 3,000. The World Health Organization warns the outbreak remains out of control as insecurity, displacement, and a shortage of health workers complicate the response. Vaccination efforts are underway while researchers work to develop a vaccine specifically for this strain of Ebola. Angelo Bavaro, Fox News.
7: Thank you, Angelo, for that report. I'm Pam Puso in New York. This is Fox News.
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16: And we're moving through this Saturday morning here on 880 KRVN. 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Coming your way this hour, we're going to have the Corn Report. 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And we'll have your Nebraska Fork Report along with some tunes later on this hour here on 880 KRVN.
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21: ABD Weather Watch calls for isolated showers and storms for today. Mostly sunny skies. The temperatures top out around 74, and it will be windy. Isolated rain showers are back Saturday night. Partly cloudy with a low around 57. Isolated showers and storms in the day on Sunday with a mix of sun and clouds throughout the day. A high around 76 and breezy too. A little bit stronger winds into Sunday night with scattered showers and storms, increasing clouds, and a low in the upper 50s. Scattered showers and storms remain for Monday, warming up to a high of 86 and mostly sunny. Showers and storms are likely into Monday night, mostly cloudy as you dip back to around 57. Cooler Tuesday, a high of 67 with showers and storms still. Areas of showers and storms stick around for Tuesday night, mostly cloudy with a low in the mid-50s. From the 880 Weather Center, I'm meteorologist Regina Kroll. For more, check KRVN.com. Right now, it's 56 degrees.
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16: On this week's program, we'll talk a little bit about Husker Harvest Days going on next week, Tuesday, Wednesday, Thursday, just west of Grand Island. Nebraska Corn Growers Association will be there. Here to give us a preview, Derek Dom. He is from the Dodge Colfax local. He also serves on the board of directors for the Nebraska Corn Growers Association. Yeah, it's kind of that signal at the end of summer, Husker Harvest Days. It'd be good to be out there again next week, huh?
23: That's right. Hopefully the weather starts to change here into a little bit more fall-like temperatures. Husker Harvest Days is one last get-together before the combines start to roll heavy, if they have started, but always good to get back together with our grower members from across the state.
16: Now, I understand you'll be in the commodity building, right, on the east end of Main Street. When people stop by, what sort of information will they be able to gather with the corn growers this year?
23: Yeah, so we'll have a few promotional items. We'll have some Coke that is made with corn, and then we'll be signing up new or renewing memberships for growers. And then we'll just have some other information on how Nebraska Corn Growers is working for our members.
16: You talk about that aspect of membership, Derek. Pretty important. This is a good time to renew that membership, or if you're not a member, get signed up. That can all happen at Husker Harvest Days, right?
23: That can. Nebraska Corn Growers is a grassroots organization, so we start at the grower level, and we can't do what we do on a daily basis without the support from our growers. So if you've ever thought about being a member of Nebraska Corn Growers, we'd really appreciate you signing up as a member.
16: Derek, I know that the corn growers follow a lot of issues throughout the year. What would you say would be some of those issues that are of particular interest right now?
23: So we had a big win late last winter in getting E15 through the House, but we've kind of met a wall here in the Senate, and we're working hard to get that passed through the Senate. We're always working on the farm bill, getting that updated, as well as now with USMCA, trying to get that approved with US, Mexico, and Canada.
16: Derek, like we said, it's not just policy work, though. There's a lot of different things that the corn growers are involved in, right? Kind of runs the gamut, doesn't it?
23: Yeah, you know, working on developing new leaders. So we have leadership programs for young and beginning farmers, following policy at the state and national level, working to push the corn industry further for our growers at home.
16: That being said, the invitation is out, right? You'd certainly love to see your fellow corn farmer at
1: Husker harvest days, huh?
23: Yeah, that's right. It looks like the weather should be nice out there next week. So if you're able to step away from the farm for a day, stop by the Nebraska Corn Growers booth.
1: Again, that's Derek Dahm. He represents the Dodge Colfax local and is on the board of directors for the Nebraska Corn Growers Association. Chad Moyer reporting.
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0: For KRVN Sports, I'm Christian Schwartz. It wasn't easy, but the top-ranked Nebraska volleyball team fended off the 20th-ranked Baylor Bears in another sweep, 25-20, 25-22, and 26-24 in Lincoln last night. Manaya Obeche and Harper Murray led the way for the Huskers with 12 kills apiece. Big Red will turn around and take on Georgia Tech today. Pregame is at 1 p.m., and we'll have the match on Cami Country. Meanwhile, the 7th-ranked UNK volleyball team swept Northwestern Oklahoma State 25-9, 25-14, and 25-6 at the Rosella Meyer Classic in Kearney last night. Carly Purdy led the way for UNK with 12 kills. The Classic continues today at the Health and Sports Center as the Lopers take on William Jewell at 11 this morning and Hastings College at 5 p.m. We'll have the matchup against the Broncos for you on 93.1 The River and 106.9 in Kearney, pregame at 4:45 p.m. Well, the Nebraska football team will look to build on its 49-21 win over Ohio last week when they host Bowling Green today. The Huskers finished strong against the Bobcats, and head coach Matt Rhule says they have dissected everything from Saturday's season opener.
1: You know, I think the first game always gives you like an autopsy of yourself of what it's not, you know, to me, it's just more about, hey, I need to improve this. You know, if you're really honest with yourself, I think one of the greatest qualities for a man is to be able to self-reflect and say, okay, I'm doing this well. It's like a pitcher. Like I throw a 98, I better throw a lot of fastballs, right? But if I got to work on my changeup.
0: Bowling Green comes in at 0-1 after starting the year losing to Tarleton State. Kickoff tonight is set for 6 p.m. and we'll bring it to you on 880 KRVN. Finally, this morning, we're going to take a look at Friday Night Lights scores from around the area, starting with 11-man football. North Platte falls to Lincoln Standing Bear 19-6. Papillion La Vista South takes care of Grand Island 48-25. It was Hastings over Beatrice 27-14. Grand Island Northwest gets by Seward 35-14. McCook defeats Lexington 33-10. That's a game you heard on Cami Country. It was Aurora over Lincoln Pius the 10th 21-7. Scotts Bluff rolls past York 30-7. Chadron shuts out Broken Bow 41-0. It was Minden getting a close win over Cozad 14-9. That game was heard on 880 KRVN. It was O'Neill shutting out Kearney Catholic 14-0. Alliance defeats Holdridge 24-7. Central City rolls past Douglas County West 41-7. It was Adams Central over Donovan Trumbull 20-6. St. Paul gets by Bridgeport 28-18. It was Hershey shutting out H&H 30-0. Gothenburg takes care of Mitchell 45-29. Grand Island Central Catholic rolls over Fillmore Central 56-6. Chase County gets the close win over Ogallala 21-20. It was Ord over Valentine in a big way 41-6. And Lincoln Lutheran gets past Wood River 35-6. Now we move on to 8-man football. It was Centura over Gibbon 49-16. Amherst takes down Arcadia Loup City 30-6. Thayer Central takes care of Superior 46-14. Ravenna demolishes Nebraska Christian 74-26. It was East Butler over Twin River 60-18. Sandy Creek takes down Pender 76-26. It was Alma getting by Hastings St. Cecilia in an offensive shootout 64-40. Elmwood Murdoch takes care of Bruning Davenport Shickley 36-6. Sutton rolls past Elm Creek 54-6. It was Stanton over Cross County 63-18. Bertrand flies high over Overton 60-20. It was Lawrence Nelson over Fullerton 62-22. South Loop takes care of Highline 44-18. It was Maywood Hay Center squeaking by Juanita Palisade 8-6. Wilcox Hildreth defeats Shelton 48-28. It was Franklin over Axtell 66-20. North Platte St. Pat's takes down Kennesaw 65-6. Loomis rolls over Perkins County 76-6. It was Central Valley over St. Mary's 70-18. Osceola gets by Lee 22-16. Burwell takes down Sandhill Stedford 50-18. It was Dundee County Stratton over Cambridge 54-34. Blue Hill blows past Palmer 74-6. It was Maxwell over Hyannis 65-28. Deschler gets by Southern Valley in a close matchup 36-34. Pleasanton rolls over Sand Hills Valley 62-6. It was Twin Loop over Anselmo Myrna 45-12. And Mullen rolls past Sutherland 63-12. Finally, for six-man football, Riverside demolishes Nebraska Lutheran 92-12. It was Silver Lake downing Ansley Litchfield 48-13. Lewiston rolls past Grand Island Lutheran 55-8. Diller Odell takes down Giltner 47-20. McCool Junction shuts out Pawnee City 38-0. South Platte takes down Paxton 61-24. And in a battle of the top two teams in six-man football, it was number two Southwest over number one Garden County in a close matchup 21-12. For more sports stories, head on over to our website, krvn.com. That was a check of your sports. I'm Christian Schwartz.
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5: It is time for this week's Pork Industry Report, brought to you by the Nebraska Pork Producers Association. I'm Chad Moyer. The future of the pork industry, there's some optimism, but there are some challenges as well. To get an idea on what some of those stumbling blocks could potentially be, but also what might be some reason for some optimism, is Matt Erickson. He is a senior analyst with Terrain, focusing on the swine sector, along with grains and oil seeds. Matt, thanks for joining us here today. First of all, as we sit here late summer, what would you say are the three biggest things that are impacting the pork production business right now?
6: Yeah, I think the top three things, I think the first two is, you know, I look at overall weights, and weights have been above average seasonally, and so that's put a little bit of pressure with regard to more production being down the pipeline. I think the second thing is exports still remain resilient. And so I think that's important to maybe offset some of the stagnant domestic kind of consumption that we've seen here in the U.S. But then the third thing, I think, is the discussion on interest rates and inflation. And so I think we've taken a pivot here over the past 6 months, where we were expecting rate cuts as we entered the 2026. And now we're talking about rate hikes, because we've got to get the price stability side of the ledger with regard to the Fed's dual mandate in order, get it closer to the 2% target.
7: Okay, so let's expand on that a little bit more, the macro. The what's going on in the economy. You said interest rates. Why is that important? Are there other things that kind of come up there as well? And ultimately, how does that affect the pork producer?
6: Yeah, absolutely. So I think, so first, we've had a leadership change with regard to the Fed. So now we have Chairman Kevin Warsh, and he's been very explicit by saying prices are too high. And if you think about the role of the Fed, they've got a dual mandate, which is maximum employment and price stability in the marketplace. And that's just that. We're focusing now on the price stability side. Prices are too high. Inflation's too high. June, I believe, we're currently at 3.5%. And so in order for us to get down to that 2% target, you know, we've got to make some adjustments. So there, you know, I look at that, and from an interest rate perspective, one, you know, that creates higher borrowing costs. You think about things like wholesale prices, such as lumber, you know, concrete, steel, and iron. All those prices have increased year over year. So again, if you think about expansion, building of a new building, you know, that impacts the bottom line of producers. If you're thinking about that return on investment of putting up a barn.
7: Okay. To some of your production things that you were talking about, you mentioned weights, but you know, what about on the risk management side? Is there an ability to protect profitability if you look out a ways? Where are we at of our profitability in your mind?
6: Yeah, in my mind, you know, I always look at my profitability curve 12 months out. And Faro to finish and Wien to finish, you know, between the two, we're currently about, in my mind, $15 to $20 per head, which is still relatively positive. Quarter four, we'll get some of the seasonal, you know, kind of tightness there that we generally see. But overall, I think this year, you know, it's a profitable year for hog producers in 2026. Now, I say that, I think we need to look at feed costs, you know, with regard to the corn situation. You know, corn globally, the stocks to use ratio is the lowest since, I believe, 2012, 2013. Ending stocks are the lowest globally since 13 and 14. You know, any adjustment that USDA makes, given crop conditions here in the Western Corn Belt, you know, could have a major impact in terms of higher feed costs on the corn side of things. So again, I look at the whole thing in perspective with regard to, you know, not only just production, but also the feed cost side of the ledger, where, again, exports are relatively strong on the corn side. Any reduction here, I believe, from USDA going from trend on the corn side of things. So again, Mexico still remains resilient with regard to exports. You know, I look at the success stories of Latin America and the pork that they want from the U.S. That still remains relatively strong. And then I look at some of our major trading partners like Japan. Those exports going over to Japan still remain relatively strong. So again, I look at January to May from where we are this year compared to last year. Currently, we're about 4% to 5% higher than we were at this point last year.
7: Just quickly, top three things. What should producers look at over the next 6 to 12 months?
6: Number one, risk management. You know, I think, you know, even though that, you know, margins have declined from, let's say, where we were the first part of the year, risk management, imperative. It's absolutely critical for your operation. Two, you know, I think when you think about expansion, look at the opportunity cost of capital and where we are today. So I think from a macro standpoint, the 10-year treasury, we're trading right now with the 10-year treasury at about 4.5 to 4.7%. That's a lot higher than we were, let's say, a decade ago when we had historically low interest rates. So again, the 10-year treasury is also important. And then third, I look at the situation where, again, weights are going to be kind of relatively sticky. You got the Eastern Corn Belt, that's relatively cool, the Western Corn Belt relatively hot in terms of temperature. I think weights are going to be critical, but again, we've got to do something with regard to getting domestic consumption more resilient.
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9: 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The 3:18 report will give a glimpse of what the USDA report has to say, and we'll go in depth at the 4:19 report. It's the Servitech Crop Progress Report every Monday at 3:18 and 4:19 on 880 KRVN.
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13: For KRVN News, I'm Alex Hammond. The new CEO of Mary Lanning Healthcare says her hospital has an important role to play in rural healthcare across south-central Nebraska. Shanna Stouffer has been on the job in Hastings for about 2 months, and she says one of her next priorities is visiting the region's critical access hospitals.
14: And Mary Lanning wants to be that next level of care when critical access cannot manage the patients or need that extra level of help. And so that's going to be the next step where I'm going to get out into the communities.
13: Stouffer says Mary Lanning also serves patients from well beyond Hastings, pointing to the hospital's birth center as one example. With nearly 1,000 babies delivered there last year, and the hospital on pace to exceed that number this year. Finally in news today, while Americans remember the tragedy of September 11th with the 25th anniversary on Friday, Professor Ernie Goss was stranded in St. Louis after all flights were grounded following the terrorist attacks. While trying to find a way back home to Nebraska, he says strangers stepped in to help.
15: I guess one thing that was really unbelievable is the how everybody was so, I don't know what you'd call it. You felt comfortable that everybody's trying to help everybody else out.
13: Goss also recalled the people milling around the St. Louis bus station and other encounters he had.
15: I think that was the number one thing you feel is just everyone chiming in, trying to help out with whatever they can. Can I help you? Can I help you? Well, we were all sort of stuck.
13: Goss had just left the World Trade Center towers that morning. He had been having a sleepless night in the hotel he was staying at, and he got up early and took the first flight out of LaGuardia Airport that morning, the 11th, unbeknownst to the tragedy that was about to unfold. Goss says that spirit of unity is what stands out the most when he reflects on September 11th, saying that Americans came together during one of the nation's darkest moments, helping

0: stuck.
1: Goss had just left the World Trade Center towers that morning. He had been having a sleepless night in the hotel he was staying at, and he got up early and took the first flight out of LaGuardia Airport that morning, the 11th, unbeknownst to the tragedy that was about to unfold. Goss says that spirit of unity is what stands out the most when he reflects on September 11th, saying that Americans came together during one of the nation's darkest moments, helping complete strangers find shelter, transportation, and support in the uncertain days that followed. You can find Goss's full interview with KRVN's Dave Schroeder at our website, KRVN.com. I'm Alex Amakey.
2: News. I'm Paul Stevens. Friday ceremonies at the Pentagon in Arlington, Virginia, honoring lives lost in the September 11th terror attacks 25 years ago. This is President Trump.
3: When future generations come here in 25, 100 or 250 years from now, they will stand in a nation that is free and unyielding in the face of evil.
2: Similar ceremonies taking place at Ground Zero in New York City, also the Flight 93 Memorial in Shanksville, Pennsylvania. Today's a planned NASA SpaceX crewed mission launch to the International Space Station, now delayed.
4: The mission, known as Crew 13, was adjusted late last month after NASA found an oxidizer leak in the propulsion system of the SpaceX Dragon capsule.
2: And that's Fox's Jeff Manasso. 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
8: ADD Weather Watch calls for isolated showers and storms for today. Mostly sunny skies. The temperatures top out around 74, and it will be windy. Isolated rain showers are back Saturday night. Partly cloudy with a low around 57. Isolated showers and storms in the day on Sunday with a mix of sun and clouds throughout the day. A high around 76 and breezy too. A little bit stronger winds into Sunday night with scattered showers and storms, increasing clouds, and a low in the upper 50s. Scattered showers and storms remain for Monday, warming up to a high of 86 and mostly sunny. Showers and storms are likely into Monday night, mostly cloudy as you dip back to around 57. Cooler Tuesday, a high of 67 with showers and storms still. Areas of showers and storms stick around for Tuesday night, mostly cloudy with a low in the mid-50s. From the 880 Weather Center, I'm meteorologist Regina Kroll. For more, check KRVN.com. Right now, it's 56 degrees.
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Crystal Gale talking in your sleep here on 880 KRVN as we are getting ready to round out the 7 o'clock hour. 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
1: Aloha. I'm Scott Foster, inviting Roll Radio listeners to join me on an unforgettable Hawaiian Islands adventure, January 30th through February 8th. 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
3: 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That's 585 acres total, 35 acres pivot irrigated, the remainder grassland, well located next to Highway 183 between Miller and Ansley. 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
4: Dawson Public Power District sponsored Matthew Rhodes of COZED to attend the 2026 Nebraska Rural Electric Association Youth Energy Leadership Camp, where he was named one of the camp's Good Eggs, according to an article in the September issue of Nebraska Magazine. The Good Egg Award recognizes students who positively stand out among peers. The camp was held July 20th through the 24th at Camp Kamika near COZED. And Mary Lanning Healthcare has a new CEO, and Shanna Stouffer says one of her priorities is preserving the hospital's role as an independent community healthcare provider. Stouffer has been on the job about 2 months, and she says independence gives Mary Lanning the ability to make decisions based on the needs of the community.
5: When we talk about remaining independent, we want to be able to make those decisions that serve our local community. So we are going to focus our attention on the community of Hastings and our surrounding communities and making sure that we're providing the care and the level of care that this community deserves.
4: Stouffer says the role extends beyond Hastings, including partnerships with critical access hospitals in the region. She says Mary Lanning wants to be the next level of care when those smaller hospitals need additional help. Reporting for KRVN News, I'm John Willis.
6: Celebrate our 75th anniversary with a new Yamaha Kodiaq from Complete Roofing and Remodeling, Spartan Commercial Roofing, 880 KRVN, Lexington, Nebraska.
7: Is the war widening? I'm Pam Puso, Fox News. Saudi Arabia has shut down a major oil pipeline after an attack from Iranian-backed Houthi rebels. Fox's Trey Yingst has the latest on the conflict from the USS George Washington aircraft carrier.
8: A U.S. Navy Osprey soars through the skies over the Gulf of Oman, headed toward the CENTCOM area of operation.
9: Last weekend, the aircraft carrier came under Iranian missile attack, the first of three attacks on U.S. warships in the last week alone. In response to the escalation, the United States ramped up strikes on Iranian oil tankers, prompting the IRGC to launch missiles at U.S. forces in Jordan.
8: Almost immediately, jets are scrambled after a threat from Iran is identified. While these sailors remain on alert, watching for threats from Iran to the north and east, they must also look west. Iran-backed Houthi forces are advancing on government-controlled territory in Yemen.
7: Secretary of State Marco Rubio insists the U.S. military will continue to target Iranian oil tankers in retaliation for attacks on American warships. The Trump administration is demanding several states save their 2024 election records.
10: The Justice Department sent letters to 29 states and the District of Columbia telling officials not to destroy their records from the 2024 presidential election. The administration seeks to gain access to voter registration information. The letters come come as the DOJ continues to raise concerns about the potential for voter fraud. Some election officials are raising concerns of their own, saying the request conflicts with state privacy laws. Critics are also expressing worry the administration will use the sensitive data for other purposes, such as searching for potential non-U.S. citizens. Tom Graham, Fox News.
7: Officials from Russia, China, India, and Iran, among other nations, are now meeting in New Delhi. 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
7: Anthropic says it's blocked users both domestically and internationally that were using their AI to conduct cyber attacks and research biological weapons. Fox's Madison Allworth has the latest.
14: Anthropic says it found activity linked to several accounts with ties to the Chinese and Iranian governments. In one instance, an Iranian-linked account attempted to use Claude to collect data on U.S. naval forces in the region. A Chinese account tried using the program to build surveillance programs. Anthropic said it was able to stop these attempts and use the information gathered to strengthen its safeguards. Anthropic released this report just days after a former worker, Jacob Coxon, publicly quit, claiming tech companies could lose control over their programs and threaten humanity. Anthropic has called for greater regulation of AI, and Sam Altman of OpenAI has signaled he's willing to slow down the development of cutting-edge AI and hopes other labs will do the same.
7: Critics say they think the timing of these reports is suspicious following a former employee's claims that AI will turn deadly in the next 10 years. Many AI experts say the warnings are nothing more than fear-mongering. Congo's Ebola outbreak is entering new territory.
15: Health officials reporting Ebola has now reached a seventh province in Congo. The latest case is in the country's northwest. It's the first time the outbreak has been confirmed in western Congo, away from the outbreak's eastern epicenter. Officials say the outbreak has already sickened nearly 7,000 people and killed more than 3,000. The World Health Organization warns the outbreak remains out of control as insecurity, displacement, and a shortage of health workers complicate the response. Vaccination efforts are underway while researchers work to develop a vaccine specifically for this strain of Ebola. Angelo Bavaro, Fox News.
7: Thank you, Angelo, for that report. I'm Pam Puso in New York. This is Fox News.
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17: And we're moving through this Saturday morning here on 880 KRVN. We are now into the 8 o'clock hour. I'm Christian Schwartz here, hanging out with you at the KRVN studios, powered by Lashley Land and Recreational Brokers. Hope you've been having a great start to your weekend. Coming up this hour, we're going to have your Using Your Bean report. That's up next. 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And stay tuned right after that. We'll have the Nebraska Cattlemen's Report coming your way all this hour here on 880 KRVN.

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4: Daily weather watch calls for isolated showers and storms for today. Mostly sunny skies. The temperatures top out around 74 and it will be windy. Isolated rain showers are back Saturday night. Partly cloudy with a low around 57. Isolated showers and storms in the day on Sunday with a mix of sun and clouds throughout the day. A high around 76 and breezy too. A little bit stronger winds into Sunday night with scattered showers and storms, increasing clouds and a low in the upper 50s. Scattered showers and storms remain for Monday, warming up to a high of 86 and mostly sunny. Showers and storms are likely into Monday night, mostly cloudy as you dip back to around 57. Cooler Tuesday, a high of 67 with showers and storms still. Areas of showers and storms stick around for Tuesday night, mostly cloudy with a low in the mid-50s. From the 880 Weather Center, I'm meteorologist Regina Kroll. For more, check KRVN.com. Right now, it's 57 degrees.
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2: Chad Moyer with you. It is time for a program we call it Using Your Bean to Market Your Grain, and it features Jeff Peterson, Heartland Farm Partners in Lincoln, as we break down what's going on in the markets and what it means for our local marketing plan. And today we've got the latest WASDE report, the World Ag Supply and Demand Estimates from USDA, and kind of a negative reaction to the market. We'll hit on that in a moment. But first of all, as far as the WASDE itself, you said we were looking at production. We were looking at yield and what they did with a crush and exports. So what are the takeaways from today's report, Jeff?
6: Yeah, so we dig in and look at that. So starting first on the yield side, you know, 178.5 yield, you know, that ended up coming in 2.2 bushels below where we are at. Put that in perspective, you know, in the August report, that was a 180.7. Trade was looking for a little bit smaller number, 178.1. And you think about where the yield final ended last year at 186.5. So yield lower, I really have no arguments there. As we say on corn and dig a little deeper, the thing we would see is that planted acres did go up 100,000 acres, but the interesting part is they actually, even with that increase of 100,000 acres on planted, they did reduce harvested acres 100,000. So they not only reversed the increase, but brought it down. And I think a lot of that, I mean, some of that is we dig in the numbers that show up, a little more silage. But in certain areas, there's going to be some of this crop that just didn't make it. You know, some areas will be because it drowned it out. In other areas, it's going to be because we just got too dry. It was just that type of year that we ended up having this year. So we bring the production number together. That brings us in at 15.8 billion bushels. Now, the trade was looking for something just a little bit smaller, you know, sitting about 32 million bushels smaller, sitting there at 15.768. But keep in mind that 15.8 is still down from 16, just a little bit over 16 in the August report. And production last year would have been clear up at 17 billion, 21 million. So a pullback there. Then we go over on the soybean side, a little bit bigger yield number than what the trade was expecting. Came in at 52.8. Trade was expecting 52.5. That was up a tenth of a bushel from the August report, but it was down from the final for the 2025 crop, which came in at 53. We also saw an increase in planted acres, 100,000 acres. We also saw an increase on harvested acres of 100,000 acres. So when you bring that all together, that did bring our production number up above the average estimate. It came in at 4.53 billion. Average estimate was 4.492. August report was 4.513. But the one we have to keep in mind as we go forward down the road, you know, last year on the 2025 crop, we only ended up producing about 4.26 billion bushels. So, you know, we've got way more bushels on the production side than we would have had last year, Chad.
2: Okay, so thanks for taking us through the numbers. So based on what we know now, you know, now that we have the report in front of us, what issues or changes might the market still need to deal with down the road? Because this isn't all cut and dried. It's not in the bin yet, right?
6: No, absolutely not. I mean, yield is still going to be a question mark. I think it'll be a little more of a question mark on the beans and the corn, I think, going forward. So we'll still see some adjustments there. I don't think we're going to see much for adjustments on additional planted acres. I could see actually on corn or harvested acre numbers still go down 100, maybe 200,000. I do think we've got some items to deal with, though, on the 2025 crop year yet for demand. On the corn side first, I do still think, even though they did increase the exports 25 million, I do think there's still room to increase those exports additionally. But to be fair, I think that we ultimately could pull back, you know, maybe the ethanol, maybe 10, maybe 15 million bushels. Now, the big thing that we're going to have to watch going forward, we know at the end of the month, we'll have the quarterly stocks report. That's where we could see some adjustments come in to make an adjustment on the feed and residual side on the corn. Over on the bean side, there's a couple big adjustments that have to be made on the 2025 crop yet. That would come on the crush side. NOPA crush would still suggest that we need to bring up that crush number, 50, 60 million bushels. And also on the export side, I think when we take a look at census, we'll final everything out, there's still room to increase exports on beans also. As we go on out to the world side, they surprisingly increased European corn production, which I think down the road will need to be reduced. The other thing they did is they did reduce, over on the wheat side, they reduced the Russian exports and the Ukraine exports by 4 million metric tons. But the surprising thing was they did not make any adjustments to the Ukrainian corn exports. And I think that's something that's going to have to be adjusted down the road. So that's a few of the highlights of things that we see for adjustments that have to come yet.
2: So would any of those adjustments or unknowns, do any of those have the potential to actually move prices, do you think?
6: Yeah, they actually do have the ability to move some prices down the road. The best thing I'd kind of sum up on this report, Chad, is that this report didn't give us any bullishness to take this market higher from here, but there also wasn't anything in this report that says all of a sudden, you know what, our opinion of a higher price outlook down the road. It didn't change that opinion. What it does now is it does shift the burden forward to other items, and we've talked about those before. Shipments out of the Black Sea, what's going on with the Ukraine-U.S. war, or not Ukraine, but the war between Iran and the U.S., you know, what does the basically El Nino's impact end up being on South American production? How much corn does Europe, do they need? And also, do they need you know, anything additional on the meal side? So those are all items that I think can still come forward, but we probably have to look for a little bit softer market here in the interim because of what we saw in the report.
2: All right. If folks want to walk through some of these concepts, how can they reach out?
6: You bet. Give me a call at 402-366-4694. 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
2: Thank you so much, Jeff Peterson, Heartland Farm Partners in Lincoln, walking us through today's WASD report here on our Using Your Bean to Market Your Grain program. 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
9: Across Nebraska, fields are changing fast, and this week, four voices bring us the view from the field.
10: Whenever the weather kind of straightens out here, that combines may start to roll.
11: The early maturity soybeans, they have really started to turn.
12: I mean, there's still disease pressure, but there's definitely less as you go further west.
13: When April rolls around, everybody kind of thinks I'm a little crazy when I come out here and plant.
9: Soybeans are turning, corn is drying, and disease pressure varies. But for Jason Libby, the clock is tight. He farms the Husker Harvest Day show site where the corn must be ready for a three-day window.
13: Got the combine out yesterday and took some ends off, and corn's around 18, 19 moisture. It's a little bit lighter than normal years, but it's doable.
9: Doable is essential for a live demonstration crop. Libby works backward from the show date, choosing maturity and planting times months before the crowds arrive.
13: We've been doing this a long time, and with the genetics and stuff they have in the seed, it's pretty fairly safe anymore.
9: Those genetics are also being compared in Custer County, where corn growers planted 18 hybrids from six companies, as we hear from Ethan Zorb.
12: All the companies had at least one number in there that, you know, really stood out, at least amongst their numbers. But I'd say overall, everything looked pretty good in there.
9: Near Shickley, Wade Walters says last week's heat pushed both corn and soybeans toward harvest.
11: And I think some of the guys that are picking more high moisture corn will probably be getting started here, possibly late this week, early next week as well.
9: Derek Dam has the view from northern Dodge County.
10: Things look pretty good considering where we were at for rainfall through the middle part of the summer. Here pretty soon, we'll find out. Hopefully it's all for the better.
9: And that is Fridays in the Field, brought to you by FNBO, the Great Big Small Bank. I'm Steve White.
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16: Welcome back to the Rural Radio Network. I'm Bryce Duskett with this update of agriculture news. Palmer amaranth, not a new challenge for Nebraska farmers, but it is one that has been impacting sugar beet producers around the Scotts Bluff area as of late. That's why UNL Extension educator Nevin Lawrence has spent the past several years working with farmers and industry partners to identify this growing threat. Until recently, the plant did not have a major presence around Scotts Bluff, but earlier this decade, Nevin Lawrence, a scientist working with UNL at the Panhandle Research Extension Education Center, began pointing to this possible challenge.
17: Top three weeds that we face out here, number one in irrigated crops is Palmer amaranth. That's a new one since about 2020 is when we started seeing it out here in western Nebraska. The big problem we have with Palmer amaranth is if you compare our Palmer to the Palmer in eastern Nebraska, we do not have as many cases of herbicide resistance. So our Palmer is really only resistant to the ALS inhibiting herbicides and glyphosate at this point, which sounds like not that bad if you're a farmer in eastern Nebraska. But unfortunately, in our sugar beet crop and also our dry edible bean crop, those two types of resistance means we have zero post-emergent herbicide options. And so if the Palmer amaranth emerges late in the year, or if it escapes a pre-application, you have no herbicide options the remainder of the year to control that. You're going to be stuck with things like cultivation and hand weeding, which gets very expensive very quickly.
16: If left uncontrolled, Palmer can create a big yield loss. In the face of this threat, Lawrence's work has provided scientific contributions of direct value to this industry. That's Nevin Lawrence, based at the Panhandle Research Extension and Education Center in Scotts Bluff. I'm Bryce Duskey reporting from inside the Nebraska Soybean Board Studios in Lincoln.
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0: For KRVN Sports, I'm Christian Schwartz. It wasn't easy, but the top-ranked Nebraska volleyball team fended off the 20th-ranked Baylor Bears in another sweep, 25-20, 25-22, and 26-24 in Lincoln last night. Manaya Obeche and Harper Murray led the way for the Huskers with 12 kills apiece. Big Red will turn around and take on Georgia Tech today. Pregame is at 1 p.m., and we'll have the match on Cami Country. Meanwhile, the 7th-ranked UNK volleyball team swept Northwestern Oklahoma State 25-9, 25-14, and 25-6 at the Rosella Meyer Classic in Kearney last night. Carly Purdy led the way for UNK with 12 kills. The Classic continues today at the Health and Sports Center as the Lopers take on William Jewell at 11 this morning and Hastings College at 5 p.m. We'll have the matchup against the Broncos for you on 93.1 The River and 106.9 in Kearney, pregame at 4:45 p.m. Well, the Nebraska football team will look to build on its 49-21 win over Ohio last week when they host Bowling Green today. The Huskers finished strong against the Bobcats, and head coach Matt Rhule says they have dissected everything from Saturday's season opener.
1: You know, I think the first game always gives you like an autopsy of yourself of what it's not, you know, to me, it's just more about, hey, I need to improve this. You know, if you're really honest with yourself, I think one of the greatest qualities for a man is to be able to self-reflect and say, okay, I'm doing this well. It's like a pitcher. Like I throw a 98, I better throw a lot of fastballs, right? But if I got to work on my changeup.
0: Bowling Green comes in at 0-1 after starting the year losing to Tarleton State. Kickoff tonight is set for 6 p.m. and we'll bring it to you on 880 KRVN. Finally, this morning, we're going to take a look at Friday Night Lights scores from around the area, starting with 11-man football. North Platte falls to Lincoln Standing Bear 19-6. Papillion La Vista South takes care of Grand Island 48-25. It was Hastings over Beatrice 27-14. Grand Island Northwest gets by Seward 35-14. McCook defeats Lexington 33-10. That's a game you heard on Cami Country. It was Aurora over Lincoln Pius the 10th 21-7. Scotts Bluff rolls past York 30-7. Shadron shuts out Broken Bow 41-0. It was Minden getting a close win over Cozad 14-9. That game was heard on 880 KRVN. It was O'Neill shutting out Kearney Catholic 14-0. Alliance defeats Holdridge 24-7. Central City rolls past Douglas County West 41-7. It was Adams Central over Donovan Trumbull 20-6. St. Paul gets by Bridgeport 28-18. It was Hershey shutting out H&H 30-0. Gothenburg takes care of Mitchell 45-29. Grand Island Central Catholic rolls over Fillmore Central 56-6. Chase County gets the close win over Ogallala 21-20. It was Ord over Valentine in a big way 41-6. And Lincoln Lutheran gets past Wood River 35-6. Now we move on to 8-man football. It was Centura over Gibbon 49-16. Amherst takes down Arcadia Loop City 30-6. They are Central takes care of Superior 46-4.

0: 14, Ravenna demolishes Nebraska Christian 74-26. It was East Butler over Twin River 60-18. Sandy Creek takes down Pender 76-26. It was Alma getting by Hastings St. Cecilia in an offensive shootout 64-40. Elmwood Murdoch takes care of Bruning Davenport Shickley 36-6. Sutton rolls past Elm Creek 54-6. It was Stanton over Cross County 63-18. Bertrand flies high over Overton 60-20. It was Lawrence Nelson over Fullerton 62-22. South Loop takes care of Highline 44-18. It was Maywood Hay Center squeaking by Juanita Palisade 8-6. Wilcox Hildreth defeats Shelton 48-28. It was Franklin over Axtell 66-20. North Platte St. Pat's takes down Kennesaw 65-6. Loomis rolls over Perkins County 76-6. It was Central Valley over St. Mary's 70-18. Osceola gets by Lee 22-16. Burwell takes down Sandhill Stedford 50-18. It was Dundee County Stratton over Cambridge 54-34. Blue Hill blows past Palmer 74-6. It was Maxwell over Hyannis 65-28. Deschler gets by Southern Valley in a close matchup 36-34. Pleasanton rolls over Sand Hills Valley 62-6. It was Twin Loop over Anselmo Myrna 45-12. And Mullen rolls past Sutherland 63-12. Finally, for six-man football, Riverside demolishes Nebraska Lutheran 92-12. It was Silver Lake downing Ansley Litchfield 48-13. Lewiston rolls past Grand Island Lutheran 55-8. Diller O'Dell takes down Giltner 47-20. McCool Junction shuts out Pawnee City 38-0. South Platte takes down Paxton 61-24. And in a battle of the top two teams in six-man football, it was number two Southwest over number one Garden County in a close matchup 21-12. For more sports stories, head on over to our website, krvn.com. That was a check of your sports. I'm Christian Schwartz.
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0: And welcoming you to KRVN this Saturday morning here on September 12th. Today is National Day of Encouragement, a day to offer positive feedback, uplift others, and build a supportive community. Today is also National Video Game Day, so if you have a favorite video game you want to play, today is a good day to do that. 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Celebrities celebrating their birthdays today include composer Hans Zimmer. You might know him from The Lion King, Dune, many other movies. He is 69 years old today. Actress Emmy Rossum, of course you might know her from Shameless or The Phantom of the Opera. She is 40 years old today. And country singer Kelsey Ballerini is 33 years old today. So happy birthday to them. And if today happens to be your birthday, well, happy birthday to you as well. Coming up, it's KRVN Health Checkup here on 880 KRVN.
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0: that they've came a little later than we expected it, right?
1: Always a weird time of year, but I'm ready for fall temperatures for sure. So yep. speaking of fall, of course, school is back in session now. Let's talk a little bit about some things that you guys are kind of helping with that and some of the work that you, Two Rivers, is doing to kind of prepare for this time of year.
0: Yeah, so thanks, Scott. So back to school, you know, we have a lot of parents within our team, but all of our teamers appreciate back to school. It brings a lot of normalcy back in our culture. And so one thing we typically watch for and behind the scenes that we do is we investigate reportable diseases. Now, there's quite a few reportable diseases. I'm just going to pick on one in particular. Lately, we've been hearing more and more about measles and a resurgence in measles in the United States. Now, in Nebraska, we've been pretty fortunate that we haven't had a measles outbreak. Primarily, that's because it's not because there hasn't been some exposure. There's been some exposure here or there. But our overall herd immunity, which needs to be around 95%, of it's typically in a combination of a vaccine called measles, mumps, rubella. We call it an MMR. That remains fairly high. And in Nebraska, we have a school requirement for public schools that if you go to public schools, that you have to have two doses of that within a certain time frame for that very reason, to prevent those three diseases, measles, mumps, and rubella. And so now that being said, you may hear a lot of conflicting advice online. We know the online world is all sorts of information, I guess, best way to say it. Sure. Talk to your doctor. That's our very best advice. Don't take just what we're saying as screens. Talk to they know what's best for your situation regarding your kiddos in that regard. But we know by and far the best way to prevent measles within our population and as Nebraskans is to get vaccinated for MMR, to have two doses typically. Now, that being said, Scott, there are some people that they may get the requisite requirement of vaccinations and their immune system doesn't react real well to that, meaning it doesn't stick. And so that's why as a population, we want to, like as many people as can get vaccinated, we want that to happen because there's always going to be, you know, that one person or one family member that just for whatever reason isn't well protected. And that's why you use that philosophy and the science behind herd immunity is really true. If we have a cattle herd and we have, you know, that one, maybe one cow that got out, didn't get vaccinated. If we got everything else, we sleep well at night. So same thing when it comes to a human population in regards to something like this.
1: So many questions. And I want to get into that a little bit when it comes to trusting health departments and stuff like that, but talk a little bit about the programs, some of the programs and maybe vaccinations and stuff that you guys offer.
0: Yeah. So, speaking of immunizations, vaccinations, that's one service that we provide. Of course, our office in Kearney, you nearly walk in about every day of the week, but we do have typically Thursdays we have a lot of our staff positioned to really provide great customer service in that regard. We are also entering fairly soon the seasonal immunization services we provide that are off-site quite a bit. So we come to businesses, we come to schools. It's all voluntary. Nothing is that's one prerequisite our board of health that are all elected appointed officials within our community members, they really strive for us to achieve is we want to offer people services that it's a choice, that it's, we're not here to dictate how somebody lives their life, but we want to provide the very best advice and evidence and services we can to keep people healthy overall. So that's one area. Immunizations, of course, emergency preparedness is we have a team that's working vigorously in the background all the times I mentioned before, when it comes to severe weather events, you know, it can be severe snowstorms, hailstorms. I know north of us, they're out without power for a little while, you know, for a couple of days when there's some storms that roll through there. Just things like that. Wildfire, of course, we all kind of always dream like that would never happen in Nebraska, and we've all experienced that fairly recently. I think the important note, Scott, is that we all need to be prepared to help ourselves and our neighbors, because if you're waiting for the government to come help you, it's going to be a while, you know. And that's not, I mean, whether it's the state of Nebraska, whether it is, I know county governments are really responsive, but the federal government, they may never come. It depends upon the severity of the situation, but the more prepared we are as individuals and communities, the better we all are. And whether it's having like a small amount of water or food available, which I think, you know, Scott, I think overall rural Nebraskans are pretty smart like that, you know. generally speaking,

0: There's always something you wish, like, boy, I wish I would have did that.
1: Right. We're very much pull ourselves up by our own bootstraps sort of folks, and relatively self-sufficient. But you know, one of the things too that I think is important that you guys help with is, you know, maybe somebody goes on your website and they look around and they have something they're worried about, they're interested in, something to help them, and they don't see that you necessarily have that. Mm-hmm. You want them to call anyway and talk to you guys, right?
0: Yeah, absolutely. We really strive to be very good at helping people find whatever they need. Often there's services that we don't provide, but we try to, whether it's a service in the private industry or another entity in Nebraska or nationally, we do our very best to connect people with the right resources. We really want to be the proverbial front door for the house where people can come in. We may not, you know, that may not be the right way to the kitchen, Scott, but we're going to direct people to get there.
1: Okay. I like that. I like that a lot.
0: So other programs, just want to mention, Scott, we have, recently, I know we've talked about this and you've heard about this a lot, the cyclospora outbreak nationally. I mean, it's in Nebraska, had over 200 cases. Within our seven counties, we had over 50. And so that's one thing, as I've talked to a few local partners lately, that's what we've been talking about. So that's, I really need to recognize our team that works behind the scenes all the time in reportable disease and disease investigation, because if it's something that's coming in our door, like cyclospora or like salmonella or, you know, a variety of different things, if it's respiratory disease, we're working behind the scenes continually to help partners provide the right protection. Maybe it's long-term care, maybe it's schools, maybe it's hospitals, to take into consideration what's the very best evidence to limit the spread of disease in a lot of ways. And sometimes it's working with just individual community members saying, hey, you got sick from this. Maybe it's travel related, which, you know, we can't do much about now, but it's, you know, it's something we can write education on, or something that we've had a lot of calls lately around bats. Oh my gosh, Scott, that's a whole different episode. No. Talk about bats. The best thing is, like, don't pet a raccoon. Don't pet it or handle a bat. That's, you know, keep yourself safe from those sort of things, because they potentially contain rabies, and that's a huge different issue. So, other things, if you look at just health education, home visitation, that's another great program, a voluntary program for maternal child health, where young families can reach out and get services that, you know, I tell you, Scott, it's tough right now for young families. Rent's expensive, you know, food's expensive. Kids have not gotten any easier. The last 50 years. But then also, like, our environmental health team is really working hard behind the scenes, trying to provide healthier, safe environments. One example, this is our second year we've been working with public swimming pools, being that regulatory agency that provides education. And we're working right now to step up a certified pool operator program that people can come to us to get trained to know what the heck they're doing. Wouldn't that be nice? Because I think that's the challenge is, you know, you work, maybe you're working at, you're working maintenance, maybe at a hotel, motel, and you guess another job, you guess operating pool, or you could be coming in as a part-time job at a local municipality around the pool. Well, there's not a manual that goes with that. Some of it's like experience and learning what you're doing, but that's something we're hoping to do, is provide a great education to get people off to a successful start that way. So,
1: well, you've got great people working for you, and I've been impressed talking to them over the year or so that we've been doing this. But, you know, one of the things that I think has become an issue is how do, you know, there is a sense right now of maybe a mistrust maybe just not where it was before. Why should people trust Two Rivers Public Health, Jeremy?
0: Yeah, that's a great question, Scott. So, well, let me start with the basic, to lay the foundation, okay? So we serve seven counties in South Central Nebraska: Buffalo, Dawson, Franklin, Gosper, Kearney, Harlan, and Phelps counties. Now, our Board of Health is constructed of local community members, both elected officials and appointed officials, in addition to individuals with high levels of technical knowledge, a physician, a dentist, a veterinarian, a middle-level practitioner, et cetera. And they guide our policies and our strategic direction, a lot of what we do. So they live in our communities. We hear from them every day. If something's happening, if something's going wrong, so if you have a concern, we definitely, our board members are on our website. Please reach out to them, reach out to us. We'll put you in connection with them. But we live in our team members live in our communities also. And so we really want what's best for each of our communities. And as I said before, our primary goal with any of our community members that of people, the constituents we serve, is to provide excellent education, the very best education, sorting through the information that's out there, whether it's on the web or academic or whatnot, and to provide what's best for each community member to make decisions for themselves. Because that's really what our goal is to really sort through the information and sift through what's the very best, and then enable people to make those decisions for themselves.
1: No hidden agendas, no political anything. It's a matter of helping folks.
0: Yep, absolutely. And I'll give you a great example, Scott. There's a lot of people politically on either side of the COVID vaccination, right?
1: Right.
0: We don't care. You love it, you hate it, don't want it, don't care. Like, we offer it, and we'll give you the education on it. And we're not here to shove it down your throat either. We're just saying, hey, here's the reasons why. And I can tell you the number one reason why you want to get a COVID vaccination is because it has a very high level of protection against dying. Now, there's a chance you could get hospitalized. There's a chance you could still get sick. Of course, nothing's perfect, you know. But if you want to prevent dying, that's a great way to do it. Is become overall be vaccinated against different things like that.
1: Well, and you know, there's your mission, right? We want people to not die. You know, we just soon help to prevent people from dying before they're supposed to. So, any last things, Jeremy? I know we've talked a lot, but any last things you want Caribbean listeners to know?
0: You know, we're just local people serving local community, Scott, and I really want Two Rivers Public Health Department to be the source of information that, and really the first place residents go to for credible, solid information so they can make good decisions.
1: All right. I like it. Thank you, Jeremy. I appreciate it. The health director at Two Rivers Public Health. You have a good one. We'll talk to you again, okay?
0: Yep. Thank you.
2: For KRVN News, I'm Alex Hammack. Kearney High School is safe after a hoax phone call prompted a lockdown on Friday morning. Police confirmed that the incident was a swatting call falsely claiming a student had a gun. Officers searched the building and found no weapons or credible threats. The school was placed under a secure protocol during the search, which kept students inside their classroom. Superintendent Jason Mundorf praised the quick response of law enforcement and security teams. Classes resumed as normal by noon Friday, but extra officers remained on campus throughout the school day to reassure students and staff. This follows similar school hoax calls that were reported recently in Lincoln and Aurora. Anyone with information is asked to call the Kearney Police Department. The Grand Island Police Department received up to $20,000 in grant funding for extra impaired driving and speeding enforcement during the 2026 Nebraska State Fair. The campaign ran for the 11-day run of the Nebraska State Fair August 28th through September the 7th, and GIPD officers made 668 traffic stops, issued 232 citations, and gave 429 warnings for various traffic violations. They also made 180 arrests for offenses found during the enforcement effort, including 15 impaired driving arrests, 15 arrests for alcohol possession or open containers, 3 arrests for minor in possession of alcohol, 8 arrests or citations for careless driving or street racing, and 48 arrests or citations for speeding. The Grand Island Police Department would like to thank the Nebraska Department of Transportation's Office of Highway Safety for its continued support. Finally, in news today, AAA has said that the national average for a gallon of diesel fuel now tops $6 as the Iran war continues to disrupt oil markets. Because diesel fuel powers freight and delivery trucks, the price spike makes transporting goods much more expensive, with the Independent Grocers Alliance saying that fuel can account for up to 30% of the total cost of food. Scott Dane is the executive director of the American Logging Council, and he tells Fox Business that his industry is being crushed. Loggers have been reaching out to the administration for help, and Dane says there are steps that officials can take right now. One of those options is to suspend the federal fuel tax, which would drop prices by 25 cents a gallon. While that won't cure everything, Canada has already taken that step, and Dane says that it would help quite a bit. Dane notes it now costs more than $1,300 to fill up a single diesel truck. The average gallon of diesel fuel in the state of Nebraska is at $5.78. Of neighboring states, the most expensive is Iowa at $5.88, followed by Colorado at $5.81. South Dakota's at $5.76, with Wyoming a penny behind at $5.75. Kansas is $5.68 for a gallon of diesel. In the Show Me State, Missouri is the cheapest of neighboring states, $5.65 the average price for a gallon of diesel fuel. More news anytime at KRVN.com. I'm Alex Hamecky.
3: News. I'm Paul Stevens. President Trump in Ireland for talks about trade and economic concerns.
4: We heard the president wrap up those remarks at the U.S. ambassador's residence and really speaking to a multitude of different topics, especially trade tensions and the relationship between the U.S. and Ireland.
3: Fox says Alex Hogan in Dublin. Mr. Trump set to watch some of the Irish Open golf tournament on a course that he owns, of course, off the Atlantic coast. A man is arrested in Jackson, Mississippi in the hanging death of a young black mother of four. The suspect ID'd as Jacques Ratliff.
5: Our investigators will continue to examine the evidence, follow leads, continue to conduct interviews, pursuing any additional information.
3: Jackson Police Chief Rochelle Brackney, the 29-year-old victim, Taisha Fortune, found dead August 3rd, hanging in the backyard of a property in Jackson. America is listening to Fox News.
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8: ATD Weather Watch calls for isolated showers and storms for today. Mostly sunny skies. The temperatures top out around 74 and it will be windy. Isolated rain showers are back Saturday night. Partly cloudy with a low around 57. Isolated showers and storms in the day on Sunday with a mix of sun and clouds throughout the day. A high around 76 and breezy too. A little bit stronger winds into Sunday night with scattered showers and storms, increasing clouds and a low in the upper 50s. Scattered showers and storms remain for Monday, warming up to a high of 86 and mostly sunny. Showers and storms are likely into Monday night, mostly cloudy as we dip back to around 57. Cooler Tuesday, a high of 67 with showers and storms still. Areas of showers and storms stick around for Tuesday night, mostly cloudy with a low in the mid-50s. From the 880 Weather Center, I'm meteorologist Regina Kroll. For more, check KRVN.com. Right now, it's 55 degrees.
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13: And there's the KRVN auctioneer. 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In the yearling division, the Two Iron LLC and Wenzel Family Partnership, Chelsea McNutt and Casey Daly, Chad and Casey Shack, Matt Gunnan, Brian, Donna, and Nathan Rice. In the weaned calf division, OE Ranch, Vicente and Kelly Rodarte, Marvin and Don Cox and Sons, Matt and Sarah Cover, and Todd and Keith Helm. In the calf division, coming off the cow, Lynch Circle Ranch, Double E Cattle Company, Zach and Trend Effect, Haythorn Land and Cattle, Luton Ohm Ranch, Triangle Ranch, Anna Larson and Family, Melvin and Karen Suki and Family, The Whitewater Incorporated, Stewart and Matt Allen, J.H. Minor Ranch, Andrew Glenn, Jones, Scott, and Carrie Hansmeyer, Speck and Coble, Sid Strasburger, Shrewsbury Ranch, Justin and Rhett, Gary McLeod, Jimmy and Kate Childers, Baldwin and Eddington, TN Quarter Circle Land and Cattle, Lawrence, Rick and Anthony Leachman, Cole Schaefer, Pawnee Springs Land and Cattle. In the bred cow and heifer division, Chriswell and Schneider, Marty and Mandy Vassa with Justin and Becky Mays. 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
13: 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Tom and Chris Rutt, 114 Angus and Red Angus Cross heifers weighing 8 1/4 to 850, and 25 Char Cross heifers weighing 850 to 875. Slatter Woods Livestock, Wyatt Faith, 135 Angus and Black White Face, and a few red and Charlet Cross heifers weighing 750 to 800 pounds. Wilson Land and Cattle, 120 Angus and Semi-Angus steers weighing 9 to 950. Matt Dalrymple, 110 Angus Cross steers weighing 9 to 950. Wayne and Donna Runback, 78 Angus Spade heifers weighing 9 to 950. In the calf division, Marty and Mandy Vassa and Justin and Becky Mays, 300 head of Angus steers and heifers weighing 400 to 5 1/4. Paulus Partnership, 150 head in all, 80 head head of Angus Cross steers and 70 head of the heifer mates, all weighing 350 to 450. Valerie and Michael Heatherly and Brett Rushman, 97 head and all. Angus and Charlotte Cross steers and heifers, weighing 475 to 550. Rick Belkey, 45 head of red, whiteface, and black steers and heifers, weighing 400 to 500 pounds. Ed and Chris Brannon, 45 head of Angus and black, whiteface steers. These will be weaned, weighing 550 to 650. All this and many more valued consignments this Thursday, September 17th, at Ogallala Livestock Special Stocker Feeder Sale starting at 10 a.m., selling loads and part loads at 11.
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19: Thriving Children, Families, and Communities Conference is coming up on Tuesday, September 22nd, with deadline to register on Monday, September 14th. The conference is organized and put on by multiple agencies, all with the goal to learn, share, and act on the state's biggest early childhood challenges. Rachel Sissel is on the planning committee, and she talks about what is planned for the conference.
20: If you are interested in this area, you are going to come and not only learn from the people around you, but there's also going to be a session where you can connect with others. We have a great keynote speaker, Paul Schmitz, who is a senior advisor at the Collective Impact Forum, who's going to talk about how to build collective leadership around sustainable change. That's a reason to come. We also have a closing panel made up of state legislators who are going to talk about the importance of early childhood.
19: To view the conference schedule, register, or see what the session topics are about, go to thrivingchildrenconference.vfairs.com. On Saturday, October 3rd, the Holdridge FFA chapter will be providing harvest meals for local harvest crews. FFA members will be delivering meals to be picked up at the high school or local grain terminals. Terminals where meals will be delivered include CHS AgriService in Loomis, Atlanta, and the Old Scaler location in Holdridge and CPI in Funk. Reporting for KRVN News, I'm John Willis.
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21: Is the war widening? I'm Pam Puso, Fox News. Saudi Arabia has shut down a major oil pipeline after an attack from Iranian-backed Houthi rebels. Fox's Trey Yingst has the latest on the conflict from the USS George Washington aircraft carrier.
22: A U.S. Navy Osprey soars through the skies over the Gulf of Oman, headed toward the CENTCOM area of operation.
23: Last weekend, the aircraft carrier came under Iranian missile attack. First three attacks on U.S. warships in the last week alone. In response to the escalation, the United States ramped up strikes on Iranian oil tankers, prompting the IRGC to launch missiles at U.S. forces in Jordan.
22: Almost immediately, jets are scrambled after a threat from Iran is identified. While these sailors remain on alert, watching for threats from Iran to the north and east, they must also look west. Iran-backed Houthi forces are advancing on government-controlled territory in Yemen.
21: Secretary of State Marco Rubio insists the U.S. military will continue to target Iranian oil tankers in retaliation for attacks on American warships. The Trump administration is demanding several states save their 2024 election records.
0: The Justice Department sent letters to 29 states and the District of Columbia telling officials not to destroy their records from the 2024 presidential election. The administration seeks to gain access to voter registration information. The letters come as the DOJ continues to raise concerns about the potential for voter fraud. Some election officials are raising concerns of their own, saying the request conflicts with state privacy laws. Critics are also expressing worry the administration will use the sensitive data for other purposes, such as searching for potential non-U.S. citizens. Tom Graham, Fox News.
21: Officials from Russia, China, India, and Iran, among other nations, are now meeting in New Delhi. 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
21: Anthropic says it's blocked users both domestically and internationally that were using their AI to conduct cyber attacks and research biological weapons. Fox's Madison Allworth has the latest.
24: Anthropic says it found activity linked to several accounts with ties to the Chinese and Iranian governments. In one instance, an Iranian-linked account attempted to use Claude to collect data on U.S. naval forces in the region. A Chinese account tried using the program to build surveillance programs. Anthropic said it was able to stop these attempts and use the information gathered to strengthen its safeguards. Anthropic released this report just days after a former worker, Jacob Coxon, publicly quit, claiming tech companies could lose control over their programs and threaten humanity. Anthropic has called for greater regulation of AI, and Sam Altman of OpenAI has signaled he's willing to slow down the development of cutting-edge AI and hopes other labs will do the same.
21: Critics say they think the timing of these reports is suspicious following a former employee's claims that AI will turn deadly in the next 10 years. Many AI experts say the warnings are nothing more than fear-mongering. Congo's Ebola outbreak is entering new territory.
25: Health officials reporting Ebola has now reached a seventh province in Congo. The latest case is in the country's northwest. It's the first time the outbreak has been confirmed in western Congo, away from the outbreak's eastern epicenter. Officials say the outbreak has already sickened nearly 7,000 people and killed more than 3,000. The World Health Organization warns the outbreak remains out of control as insecurity, displacement, and a shortage of health workers complicate the response. Vaccination efforts are underway while researchers work to develop a vaccine specifically for this strain of Ebola. Angelo Bavaro, Fox News.
21: Thank you, Angelo, for that report. I'm Pam Puso in New York. This is Fox News.
26: Hi, this is Mark Oppold from the Bottom Line Report. This is a season like none other for grain and livestock producers. A single headline can send the markets in either direction. Now, we don't pretend to have all the answers every day on the profitable day.
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16: And we're now into the 9 o'clock hour here on 880 KRVN. 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Again, we have a lot of sports coming your way across KRVN this afternoon, including Nebraska volleyball taking on Georgia Tech with pregame at right around 1 over on Cami Country. 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
8: KPD Weather Watch calls for isolated showers and storms for today. Mostly sunny skies. The temperatures top out around 74, and it will be windy. Isolated rain showers are back Saturday night. Partly cloudy with a low around 57. Isolated showers and storms in the day on Sunday with a mix of sun and clouds throughout the day. A high around 76 and breezy too. A little bit stronger winds into Sunday night with scattered showers and storms, increasing clouds, and a low in the upper 50s. Scattered showers and storms remain for Monday, warming up to a high of 86 and mostly sunny. Showers and storms are likely into Monday night, mostly cloudy as you dip back to around 57. Cooler Tuesday, a high of 67 with showers and storms still. Areas of showers and storms stick around for Tuesday night, mostly cloudy with a low in the mid-50s. From the 880 Weather Center, I'm meteorologist Regina Kroll. For more, check KRVN.com. Right now, it's 57 degrees.
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11: It is time again for our weekly segment here on the Rural Radio Network, where we focus on the Institute of Agriculture and Natural Resources at the University of Nebraska-Lincoln. Our guest today joining us in the studio, Tiffany Hangmoss, NU Vice President and IANR Vice Chancellor, and this week's special guest, Brennan Costello, Director of the Combine. Our topic is the Combine and how they're contributing to ag innovation across Nebraska and beyond. We'll learn more about what the Combine is, their work here at Nebraska Innovation Campus in a second, but Tiffany, we'll start with you.
27: Yeah, well, good morning. The Combine is an ag tech business incubator that's housed on our University of Nebraska-Lincoln Innovation Campus. And its goal is to support, oh, geez, see, I'm not, last few times we haven't messed up.
11: No, you're all good. Okay. You can just pick it up right there.
27: Yep. Its goal is to support startups that in turn support Nebraska's robust ag sector. It provides office space, networking, support, and programming, all geared at helping entrepreneurs refine their products and grow their businesses. And today, just really excited to have Brennan. I'm also going to give a shout out. Brennan's a Kasner graduate and doing just amazing things. And so we're really excited about our partnership with the Combine.
28: Yeah, thank you for having me.
11: Well, let's go back in time a little bit. Tell us how the Combine got started.
28: The Combine got started in 2019 because there was a clear need that we weren't building enough technology startups in agriculture, especially here in Nebraska. The Combine's a program of Invest Nebraska. It's our state's venture development organization. Essentially, our mission is to take state dollars and invest them into high-growth companies here in Nebraska that are going to create economic development here in Nebraska, jobs, and build good technology here. Invest Nebraska's got a great track record. When Invest Nebraska started 20 years ago, we were last in the nation for venture development, and now we sit in the middle of the pack. The Combine specifically got started because we weren't doing enough in agriculture. We were seeing so much technology. Farmers and producers know this. that was coming from the coasts. They saw agriculture as a big market, but didn't necessarily understand the farm economics and what works on the farm. We thought we should be building that here in Nebraska. And one of our core tenets for how we help our startups and our founders is making sure that you're building technology that is practical, that it's going to work within, especially if it's a farm gate technology, within a producer's day, right? It's got to be something that they don't have to log into 100 things. It's something that's straightforward, that's going to save them money, save them time, and grow that bottom line for our producers. And we wanted to be able to help founders do that here. So we help them get market connections. We help kind of learn the startup landscape. We help to get them capital ready. And we want to do it in our state and with our founders across the nation or across the state.
11: There have been a lot of companies that have come to the Combine. We have the pleasure of introducing our listeners to several of them here on the Rural Radio Network. But what are maybe a couple of them that stand out to you that have gone through the Combine and have proven to be a successful, viable startup company?
28: Yeah, absolutely. One of my favorites, and it's a great story of also a partnership with the University of Nebraska, is the story of Jackson Stansel and Sentinel. Farmers and producers know that nitrogen use is an issue that is getting a lot of attention right now, and they need a tool to help actually understand how much nitrogen was in the crop. What did they need to apply? Not just using, you know, the same old amount or recipe that they had done before, but actually doing something that, using a tool that was helping them understand what was in the ground and being able to make real-time adjustments for that. Jackson was a student at the University of Nebraska and built a tool that uses satellite imagery and data to help farmers understand this. And so Sentinel Ag now is a nationwide company, but the large part of their team is based here in Nebraska. They came through the Combine, and it's the first time that farmers really had tools for fertigation use and trying to understand nitrogen. Some of the new ones that are coming out that I'm really excited about, they're just growing right now. We have a company called Agnes, which is helping digitize all of the paper that a farmer may have, right?
11: There's
28: so anytime you go get a scale ticket or you get a service contract, that's a mess to deal with. Farmers have less and less time to deal with things like that. So what's ways that we can make it digitized? And then it can plug right into the management of a farm, which in this farm economy, understanding where your dollars are going is extremely important. And so a tool to make that easier is one that we're really excited about. And the last one that I'll mention that I'm really excited about is Eric Dinger, the founder of Landoption. Landoption essentially is helping producers play what they say called a program game. Think about all the different programs that come from the government or from private or nonprofits where it's, hey, if you do this on the farm, we'll give you some sort of payment for that. Farmers aren't grant writers, and dealing with some of those programs are a headache, right? So let's build a tool, especially with today's technology, to help farmers do that. And so it makes it really simple. It's a great tool also for agronomists to use to help some of their growers, and it's one that we're really excited about. So all these tools to help producers save money, but also unlock new money, and Landoption does a really good job of that.
11: Well, hey, maybe in closing, let's talk about where you're located. Obviously, here in the center part of the United States, sometimes we think about startup technology and we think about the coast, but that's not the case for the Combine. Why be in Lincoln, Nebraska, close to farmers and ranchers?
28: Yeah, if you're going to build something in agriculture, my message has been there's no better place than Nebraska to do it. Because we have such a diversified ag base, when you think about the diversity of our ag environment, growing environments from east to west, dry land and irrigated, we've got all the major crops, and we're one of the biggest states for cattle and hogs and the poultry industry that we have here. So any technology that you're building in ag, there's a place to test it in Nebraska. And there's a report that was done a few years ago that looked at which farmers per state were the highest adopters of precision technology, and Nebraska was at the top. So we have farmers that want to use technology, and we have the place to test it. And so if you're building something in ag, here's where to do it.
11: Very good. Brennan, we appreciate you coming into the studio, joining us for this week's IANR Update. And as always, we'll go back to Tiffany for your final thoughts.
12: Yeah, well, one of the things I see over and over across IANR as well as across Nebraska is just really that we are stronger together. And the Combine's an excellent example of that, right? It's bringing together the business sector, entrepreneurs, startups, producers at the center of what we're doing, and then your land grant institution. So again, just so proud to be a part of the Combine and Invest Nebraska's initiatives to drive ag tech across our state.
11: All right, very good. We appreciate, again, both of you coming in for this week's IANR Update. If you'd like to keep up with the university, visit ianr.unl.edu. 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
17: 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I'm Steve White. This week, we're turning it over to my colleague Lacey Shippey with a rebroadcast of Friday's edition of The Final Bell.
18: And joining me for today's program is Bar Chart Senior Analyst Darren Newsom. And Darren, obviously the big driver today was that USDA report, and I think it did not have quite the effect on the markets as everybody was anticipating. So let's just start there with that report and its effect it had today, and what you really took away from that.
19: Yeah, there's a lot to unpack in that question, Lacey. There really is. I don't know what everyone was expecting, quite honestly. You know, as we look at the USDA numbers, and they're manufactured numbers. I mean, there's no debating that. These are just basically pulled out of thin air for different reasons rather than, you know, making, you know, clearing up supply and demand. That's not even an issue these days. And what we saw for the most part were the estimates came in pretty close to pre-report guesses. And see, that's the key to this. It doesn't matter how much I analyze, how much, you know, how much commentary I write or anything. The markets these days, and we've seen this for quite some time, but the market these days all depends simply on how algorithms react to the numbers. And it was fascinating to me. You know, I like to watch the corn market. Usually it's pretty dull, but it fell off a cliff immediately upon the release of the numbers, and then it rallied. We posted an 18 cent range, something like that, within the first 5 minutes. And then within the first 30 minutes, we'd gone up 20 some cents and down, you know, almost, we posted a total of 40 cent range within the first half hour. And for numbers that were basically as expected. So, you know, the question is, I don't know what people were anticipating. And I don't really know what to make of this, other than the fact that this is the situation that we have created for ourselves. This is the markets. There's really no limiting our risk in this sort of situation, because we have no idea how algorithms are going to react. And we saw, I mean, it was a prime example today. And that was really my takeaway. There was really no fundamental change. And USDA reports have absolutely nothing to do with real fundamentals. It's all about generating trade volume. And by itself, December corn traded almost 400,000 contracts. So, you know, the folks at CME are quite happy, with what they saw today. But otherwise, there's really not much to take away.
18: And so when we consider the, like you said, the lack of the ability to account for risk when we've got such volatile algorithm trading, what would you tell folks in a market like this as we head into harvest and people are trying to make decisions and marketing decisions with the crop that they have? What are they supposed to do when we have days like this where nobody can make any sense of these big sell-offs?
19: Drink heavily. but not before you go out on the combine. That's not a good combination. Or just throw darts, because that's really what it's come down to. We've always seen this sort of situation tied to government reports. I mean, it's always been a game of pin the tail on the donkey. What people don't understand or refuse to understand is there's no reality. There's never been any need for reality in trying to understand these reports, because the numbers simply aren't based on reality. It's based on creating trade volume, and that's exactly what we have. And so how do producers handle this sort of thing? Well, number one, you have open orders in. You look at where we've been, and you look at what you have, and you look at what your costs are, which are going up every day because of the energy sector. But you make business decisions rather than trading decisions. And so in a situation like this, from a marketing point of view, from a risk management point of view, it actually makes it simpler, because most likely you've got some of your pre-sales priced in on a day like today. And, you know, we're up near the higher end of the range, historic range, so it's going to look good come harvest time. And other than that, you know, it's the traders, it's those who are trying to trade this thing, foolishly trying to trade this thing, that really bear the brunt of this type of volatility. Producers who have orders in, who know what their cost of production is, who are trying to cover their costs and maybe make a little on the side. It's really not all that difficult. You just have your orders in and then you walk away.
0: And so when we maybe step back from this report, step back from trying to wrap our heads around the supply that's out there, we do still have the underlying demand for U.S. grains, which in the global environment we currently have should be pretty strong considering the situation in the Black Sea and the drought across Europe. Talk to me a little bit about your take on the current demand after this week.
19: Yeah, see, that's a great, I mean, you and I could talk for an hour on this, Lacey, because demand, particularly here at the very beginning of the next marketing year, something I don't necessarily believe in the whole concept of marketing years, but it is what it is. That is the great unknown. We actually have a better idea of what supplies are going to be than what demands are going to be, because we don't know what trade wars are going to come down the chute. We don't know what extra tariffs are going to be. We don't know what global weather is going to be. We don't know any of these things. So what we do have is a better handle on supplies. And we can look at the future spreads in both corn and soybeans. We see that the Dece March corn spread and the NovGen soybean spread are both neutral. They've been neutral. They were neutral going into today's session. They're neutral coming out of the session. It's further out where the question lies, because of what you asked, because we don't know what demand is going to be. And we don't know what demand is going to be because we don't know what the long-term effects or what the Brazilian crops or South American crops are going to be. So that is the huge question mark. Even on a day like today, it's all about supplies. When we watch the Chicken Littles running around screaming all day long, and we basically since August, it's all about supplies. It's all about the U.S. is going to run out of supplies. The world's going to run out of supplies. Corn, soybeans, wheat, oats, I don't care what it is. The U.S. is going to run out of supplies. That's simply not true. I mean, it's simply not true. We can see that in basis, and we can see that in that the future spreads, aren't bullish at this time. But the demand is the question. Will we see the same sort of early season demand in corn that we saw in 2025-26? Time will tell. Will we see China ship all of those purchases of secondary supplies of soybeans that they've been buying before they know what Brazil's crop actually looks like or what it could produce? We'll see. Because if Brazil's crop turns out okay and this super El Nino that's supposed to create all kinds of havoc doesn't actually materialize, then they'll just cancel the orders that they've bought from the U.S. So we don't really know about demand, but we've got a decent feel for supply. And at this point, supply really isn't that big of a concern.
0: talking with Darren Newsom, and we left off taking a look at the demand picture for U.S. grains. Darren, I want to also dive into this crude oil market. We've seen a lot of volatility in the back half of this week for crude oil, and it seemed to come after we kind of quit watching it for a little bit with this war in Iran settling down a little and not so inflamed, we'll say. But we've seen these prices spike back up. We pulled back here today. Talk to me a little bit about why we're seeing the sudden breakout of these oil prices.
19: Yeah, I mean, it's you know, global energy markets are being threatened by the U.S. president's war on Iran. And it's been going on with February or March. And diesel fuel, you know, one of the things that U.S. producers are really looking at is diesel fuel prices. And they've gone, you know, depending on who you read and what you look at, the cash price for diesel fuel has gone to a record high. Well, this isn't going to change. It's not going to change anytime soon. It did take a little bit of a breather.

0: either on Friday. And sometimes we get this when, you know, we exhaust all the buy orders that are in the market, and I call it a vacuum market, and all of a sudden it just falls back a little bit. There's been no change in the news. You know, same things are being said, same missiles are being launched. So there's no change whatsoever. Now we're up against another weekend where anything can happen. So, you know, I'm not looking for the energy sector to turn around and start to fall significantly over time. I'm not looking for any major change in the stance of the U.S. on its war with Iran. And this is just going to keep the situation tight. Even the U.S. president came out and said, do not expect, you know, lower fuel prices until after midterm elections. I found that interesting that he specified midterm elections, given all of the scuttlebutt that's going on about that. But I found that interesting the other day.
1: And we're going to change gears here a little bit so we have time to discuss this cattle market here. We had a solid close for cattle today, some cash trade finally coming in. And talk to me about what your take is on this week's cattle market and the growth we saw here today.
0: Yeah, what the cattle market is, again, another great example of the fundamentals haven't changed. The headlines were generated to be all bearish. The, you know, the social media posts, all of these things, the U.S. president buying something like 660 million pounds of quote unquote mystery meat, all designed to bring the price down. But the fundamentals didn't change. And so what we may be looking at here, and we started to see signs of it late last week, was some investment money, some fund money moving back over into the livestock sector. And if so, it may be coming out of grains. I'm not going to say today was the example of money pouring out of grains, but it kind of sets the stage for that to happen. And if so, if money does start flowing back into the livestock sector, it's simply because the fundamentals haven't changed. We still have tight supplies, and we still have solid U.S. demand, domestic demand for U.S. beef. So that, I think, is going to be the deciding factor, the fact that the fundamentals haven't changed and really just don't seem to want to change anytime soon.
1: And we're seeing these feeder sales across the country holding strong despite the pullback we've had in the futures market recently. It suggests that maybe there's some optimism, maybe like you alluded to, in the fundamentals of the market still left in the eyes of the actual producers out there.
0: Yeah, you know, and it's just reality versus make-believe. I mean, the reality of the market is there's still strong demand. And we saw it again on Friday, where we had the September contract up 5.25, and pulling away from the October issue, which was up 4.95, almost $5. So, you know, when we see that sort of spread activity, particularly with the spot month contract, it tells us that the cash market is strong, that the demand for supplies is, for immediate supplies, is still strong. So, you know, this is the reality of the situation. When you see things like this and then you balance it against, or you weigh it against everything we hear and everything that gets posted and all this, and they don't match, more often than not, we can fall back and say, look, you know, the fundamentals still are bullish. There's still strong demand. And we certainly saw that, as you mentioned, we certainly still saw that in feeder cattle.
1: And on the live side of things, like I mentioned, we're seeing some cash trade trickle in finally here this week. What's your expectations for those numbers when we finally see the averages at the end of this week and where the packer sits?
0: Yeah, it'll be interesting because we've seen basis hold strong. So throughout all of this, and you know, the basis is the cornerstone. That is the heart of these markets. If you've got a cash market that continues to hold strong in relation to the futures market, that tells you that the intrinsic value of the market, the heart of the market, is still strong. And that's exactly what we've seen in live cattle. So, you know, given what we've seen in the cash market this week, I would expect, you know, basis to firm when all the dust is settled and all this. I'm expecting, you know, the cash market to have stayed relatively firm this week, again, in relation to futures. So that tells us that the underlying market, the intrinsic value of the market, is still bullish, and it just simply isn't going to go away anytime soon.
1: Well, thank you, Darren. That again is Bar Chart Senior Analyst Darren Newsom. I'm Lacey Shippey. 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
3: The 880 Weather Watch for South Central Nebraska and North Central Kansas calls for rain showers and thunderstorms to taper off over the afternoon. leaving mostly sunny skies and a high

of 73 as a cold front moves across the region. We'll see northeast winds at 20 miles per hour, gusts up to 30 miles per hour as our front moves through. Tonight, skies stay mostly cloudy with a low of 56. Sunday, scattered showers and thunderstorms, mostly cloudy with a high of 72. East winds at 15 miles per hour, gust to 25. Showers and thunderstorms continue on Monday with gusty south winds and a high of 86. From the 880 Weather Center, I'm meteorologist Bella Pittman. For more, check KRVN.com.

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1: Welcome back to the Building Nebraska podcast, which is powered by the Engler Agribusiness Entrepreneurship Program located at the University of Nebraska-Lincoln. Today in the studio, we've got a special guest. That is Carter Ott. He's with Pickup Line Striping. He's from rural Nebraska, around O'Neill, Orchard, Nebraska, that is. Student at the University of Nebraska-Lincoln, senior this year. And you've got a business that this past, past summer, you've been running full-time, I understand, with help of some other folks. What are you doing, Carter?
2: Well, I paint parking lots, and that's a pretty short answer to it, but that's about all that's needed. It's the most simple business that I could maybe ever think of. You go out there, and you repaint parking lots, usually at the dead of the night, which that's what really stinks about the business. But it seems to be one that is a need. I started 2 years ago, and I painted the AGR parking lot with a little rattle can because I needed some extra side cash living here in Lincoln, and then I noticed that on my way to work and home that there was parking lots all over the place that needed repainted. So I stopped in before I knew nothing and would knock on doors, cold call, got a couple clients. And then last summer, bought a trailer, bought a new machine, smaller machine than what we use now, and found a little bit of success. This summer, we're running it full time, me and my best friend, Riley. People want service, and if you can show up at the time you say you're going to show up, you do a really nice job, they're going to give you referrals and they're going to want you to come back again. Just like anything, business referrals and just doing a nice job is going to get you more business. So I founded this business on the backs of that. There's nobody in rural Nebraska painting, and there's schools, there's municipalities painting for the cities, grocery stores, things like that, that need painted. And they look really, really, really rough. Like in O'Neill, there's places where you can go, and everybody in O'Neill who sees this is going to know the exact parking lot that I'm talking about. And it's just an absolute disaster. Nobody knows where to park, nothing. So it was founded on painting all across Nebraska. We've since found most of our business in the last year in Lincoln and Omaha, painting for commercial real estate companies, schools, universities. No, it's not always been my life dream to paint parking lots. I'll tell you that right now. Last week, I came home from work. I was in steel-toed boots, hard hat, safety goggles, gloves that you can't cut through with whatever knife. And I thought to myself, if I asked my 16-year-old self, if I showed him a picture of me, I would go, whoa, we are not a blue-collar guy. I know I'm not a blue-collar guy. I'm not. I've been raised on the family farm, ranch. I told myself I was going to go to college and then probably not go back. And then I showed up at the house with a hard hat and work boots on. I believe that passion is found in what you get really, really interested in. We're taught, find your passion, do what you want to do with your life, do all these things. Nobody knows. Everybody's passion changes all the time because your interests change. So in high school, I was super passionate about golf. Now I don't play as much, and I'm passionate about painting parking lots. Like, way different. Way, way, way different. So find where the money lies and go chase it, because then you're going to get really, really interested in it. But you don't have to stick on the family operation. You know, you can go find so many different small businesses in rural Nebraska or here in Lincoln through the university and through the entrepreneurship programs that you can take back to the family farm, spraying, if you're in a rural community. There's so many opportunities, and especially in this wealth transfer that's going to happen over the next 15 years, there's going to be a lot of small businesses for sale that cash flow like crazy. I bought a new machine, kind of the Cadillac of the industry, is a Graco 3900 paint sprayer. It's by far a lot better than the machines we were using last year. Just beats it a night and day. It tracks. You can auto lay out a parking lot. You can set it to where every 9 feet it's going to put a little dot down, and then you can chalk line your lines from there, or it tracks all of my linear feet. It tracks how much paint I've sprayed, and it makes my quoting a lot easier, you know, once I'm said and done, or how I can track my profit loss to the exact foot, which is amazing when trying to figure out margins, how to pay my employee, because he's on a commission basis as well as hourly wage. But yeah, it helps a lot. I use Claude AI. I use it for the entirety of my business. Pickup line striping does not exist without Claude AI. I use it from the moment that I start a quote. I go on Google Earth. I can send it a screenshot of the parking lot that I'm looking at. It will help me itemize lines. It'll count every

0: handicap, hatching, curbing, line in that parking lot. And I do check it, but it's pretty accurate. And then I'll say, who's it for? And it sends me, you know, makes me a quote or my website. I don't code. I'm an ag business major who has never looked at any code, no Python, no nothing. And I went on Claude Code. I paid $25 a month. I paid $25 a month for it. And next thing you know, you have a 6-page website that sends you, that my clients can go, or my potential clients can go on there, click start a quote. It immediately sends me their contact information. And then they can go on there and they can say, hey, I have a parking lot with 40 stalls, 3 handicaps, and 200 feet of curbing. And it will immediately spit out a price, which I think is pretty neat. It has all my galleries of, you know, past work, some people that I've worked for and what they say about us. And it's become pretty simple. Google SEO, that's a different thing. That would be real tough and one that I'm not good at. But yeah, Claude's amazing. I don't know how businesses aren't implementing it because it's there for the taking. You just have to figure out how to use it. And it's pretty simple. You can kind of have it run a diagnostics on your business. And it sends me my margins where I can kind of crunch some numbers, be a little cheaper on what jobs we should be taking. You know, it'll ask me, are we bidding this? Is this getting bid out heavily? What area is this in? And then it will take the data that it can find and, you know, what quotes that we've lost where we've been on different projects. And it will help suggest pricings for the quotes in different areas of the state, because pricings really do change from Lincoln to Omaha to Grand Island. I would ask it to just look through your books. Maybe not give it your social security number right away. It probably already has it. But yeah, I would have it look through your books with where your money's going. Because it's going to say, hey, maybe somebody's spending $300 a month on coffee. And you probably don't need that. Maybe you do. But it's going to find it really, really fast where there's money leaking through. And that's really, really important. Every business owner knows that cash flow matters. So if you're having $400 leak out here and $1,000 leak out here, it can find it. You just tell it what the business is, what your goals are, and spend an hour or when you start, you'll probably spend about 3 days on it just figuring out how to use it. Best investment. Like I said, I would not have this business without it. It's the backbone. I do the work. It's the brains on a lot of it. I want to have a couple crews travel around the state, if not the Midwest, working for, you know, different commercial real estate companies that have properties all over. Once you can manage, or once you can go paint one parking lot for a client and do well, and they go, hey, we have properties in Kansas City. Let's go there. Let's go paint rural schools. A lot of the schools are my favorite business to work for because they're in rural Nebraska, and they probably haven't been professionally painted since they were built, maybe. So there's teachers or there's students out there in the summer with a roller brush or a spray can painting the parking lots. And we can go in, knock it out in a day, 2 days, 3 days, if it's a, you know, middle school, high school, junior high, and it looks so much better. It looks so much better. But I think a lot of people don't understand that it is available in rural Nebraska. Maybe we're pioneering that. I think we kind of are. The rural schools is what we really, really want to hit on as far as the new construction right now in Omaha, Lincoln area is insane, especially once you get into Lincoln, right, into Omaha. But that kind of stuff, the large scale properties that they have the money to make their property look nice consistently are our best clients. And we want to find as many of those as we can, because we're going to show up at night when none of your customers are there, your business is not running. Well, you'll show up in the morning and you'll go, wow, that makes a bigger difference than I thought. It's just complete curb appeal changes like that. I also am the one looking at it the most, but most people probably don't recognize it. I do. It's the first thing I look at everywhere. But yeah, I don't want to be the one painting every parking lot at 2 o'clock in the morning, because when you get back from Kearney, Nebraska at about 4 o'clock in the morning, then have to paint in Omaha at about 8:30 in the morning, you get pretty tired. It's not super, super fun doing it all by myself. But that's how you start, right? I just bootstrap it for a couple of years, really kind of be miserable for a while. And then next thing you know, you can hopefully we'll have some employees, a couple of crews painting around the state for us, and we'll go from there. Painting parking lots sure isn't sexy, but it does. It's been doing us really well.
1: Again, Carter Ott, he is with Pickup Line Striping, a student of the University of Nebraska-Lincoln. 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We'll see you back here next time.
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4: In the late ballgame Friday night, the Padres won their fifth in a row, holding on 7-5 at San Francisco. San Diego still a half game ahead of the Diamondbacks for the last NL wildcard spot. Arizona ripped Texas 9-1. St. Louis beat the White Sox 7-3, so the White Sox in the AL Central have just a half game lead over the Guardians. Cleveland was a winner 5-2 at Minnesota with three runs in the top of the ninth. Milwaukee shut out the Reds 20-0. Atlanta came back for an 11-inning victory over the Phillies 6-5. The Dodgers won their eighth straight 6-2 at Miami. Kyle Tucker hit a grand slam. Victories for the Yankees, Tampa Bay, and Baltimore. At the men's semis in the U.S. Open, two Americans battled, and Ben Shelton beat Francis Tiafoe in four sets. The Chicago Bears gave running back DeAndre Swift a three-year extension. College football, number 23 Missouri won at Kansas 38-21.
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13: Dawson Public Power District sponsored Matthew Rhodes of COSED to attend the 2026 Nebraska Rural Electric Association Youth Energy Leadership Camp, where he was named one of the camp's good eggs according to an article in the September issue of Nebraska Magazine. The Good Egg Award recognizes students who positively stand out among peers. The camp was held July 20th through the 24th at Camp Kameka near Cozad. And Mary Lanning Healthcare has a new CEO, and Shanna Stouffer says one of her priorities is preserving the hospital's role as an independent community healthcare provider. Stouffer has been on the job about 2 months, and she says independence gives Mary Lanning the ability to make decisions based on the needs of the community.
0: When we talk about remaining independent, we want to be able to make those decisions that serve our local community. So we are going to focus our attention on the community of Hastings and our surrounding communities and making sure that we're providing the care and the level of care that this community deserves.
13: Stouffer says the role extends beyond Hastings, including partnerships with critical access hospitals in the region. She says Mary Lanning wants to be the next level of care when those smaller hospitals need additional help. Reporting for KRVN News, I'm John Willis.
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12: An overseas trip for the president. I'm Pam Puso, Fox News. President Trump is in Ireland, where he's wrapped up meetings with his Irish counterpart and the country's prime minister. He's also there for the Irish Open, being held at a golf club that he owns.
14: It's rated one of the greatest courses in the world, and I'm very honored to have it. I built it. About 22 years right on the ocean. So it's very exciting, and I'll be going there later.
12: When asked about the war in Iran, the president said he believes it will end very soon, probably after the midterms, and he's predicting that gas prices will tumble. With the latest on the conflict, Fox's Trey Yingst reporting from the USS George Washington in the Arabian Sea.
15: We are on the USS George Washington in the Arabian Sea, the area of operation for CENTCOM right now in the war against Iran. And there has been quite a bit of activity. Last night, we saw nighttime operations of jets taking off from the flight deck. It's more than 3 football fields long, and this vessel carries more than 5,000 U.S. Navy sailors. What it was like getting here to this aircraft carrier in the middle of the ocean, again, that is preparing for the possibility of escalation against Iran. Earlier today, we visited one of the guided missile destroyers just off the starboard side of this vessel. There are a variety of different smaller ships around the USS George Washington to basically protect it. And we saw those operations today. They have Tomahawk missiles on board, air defense systems.
12: Earlier today, Bahrain State News Agency said it will not participate in any meeting with Iran until diplomatic relations are restored. Is sabotage to blame for a train derailment that injured more than 3 dozen people in Normandy? Investigators say a piece of rail found on the track was probably linked to the accident. 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
12: The Trump administration is demanding several states save their 2024 election records. Fox's Tom Graham has the story.
19: The Justice Department sent letters to 29 states and the District of Columbia telling officials not to destroy their records from the 2024 presidential election. The administration seeks to gain access to voter registration information. The letters come as the DOJ continues to raise concerns about the potential for voter fraud. Some election officials are raising concerns of their own, saying the request conflicts with state privacy laws. Critics are also expressing worry the administration will use the sensitive data for other purposes, such as searching for potential non-U.S. citizens. Tom Graham, Fox News.
12: Anthropic says it's blocked users both domestically and internationally that were using their AI to conduct cyber attacks and research biological weapons. Fox's Madison Allworth has the latest.
17: Anthropic says it found activity linked to several accounts with ties to the Chinese and Iranian governments. In one instance, an Iranian-linked account attempted to use Claude to collect data on U.S. naval forces in the region. A Chinese account tried using the program to build surveillance programs. Anthropic said it was able to stop these attempts and use the information gathered to strengthen its safeguards. Anthropic released this report just days after a former worker, Jacob Coxon, publicly quit, claiming tech companies could lose control over their programs and threaten humanity. Anthropic has called for greater regulation of AI, and Sam Altman of OpenAI has signaled he's willing to slow down the development of cutting-edge AI and hopes other labs will do the same.
12: Critics say they think the timing of these reports is suspicious following a former employee's claims that AI will turn deadly in the next 10 years. Many AI experts say the warnings are nothing more than misinformation and fear-mongering. I'm Pam Puso in New York, and this is Fox News.
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1: The 880 Weather Watch for South Central Nebraska and North Central Kansas calls for rain showers and thunderstorms to taper off over the afternoon, leaving mostly sunny skies and a high of 73 as a cold front moves across the region. We'll see northeast winds at 20 miles per hour, gust up to 30 miles per hour as our front moves through. Tonight, skies stay mostly cloudy with a low of 56. Sunday, scattered showers and thunderstorms, mostly cloudy with a high of 72. East winds at 15 miles per hour, gust to 25. Showers and thunderstorms continue on Monday with gusty south winds and a high of 86. From the 880 Weather Center, I'm meteorologist Bella Pittman. For more, check KRVN.com.
3: Right now, it's 55 degrees.
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26: It is time for the Nebraska Dairy Update. I'm Chad Moyer. We want to spend a little bit of time and talk about a program that's coming to Northeast Nebraska, West Point, on at the end of September, September 29th, feeding fats, soy products, and high oleic soybeans to beef and dairy cattle. Paul Kononoff, Dairy Specialist, Nebraska Extension, joining us here to talk a little bit about this program and this idea of high oleic soybeans in animal rations, dairy rations. Rations, beef rations. What is the knack about using high oleic soybeans in either situation, in a dairy or a beef? What's its place? You know, how has there been a value there?
27: So it may be a little bit different for both beef and dairy animals, but certainly in beef animals, the fatty acid composition is different. And so this does result in some of the different fat characteristics in the carcasses themselves. But in terms of the generic nutrient quality, the highly digestible protein that's in soy, that's very similar. In the case of the dairy cattle, it seems like the high oleic soybeans supply energy, and the types of fatty acids that they supply are less likely to cause something that we call milk fat depression, basically causing an animal to produce low amounts of milk fat. So that's one of the advantages, certainly in the dairy side of things.
26: Yeah. What about over on the beef? By using this feed source in a beef ration, what is the benefit to a meat animal or a meat system?
27: So I think this is a wonderful thing about us growing these feeds in Nebraska, is that it appears that it supplies not only protein, but energy for those animals. And when you're looking at feedlot animals, obviously energy is a very important source of that animal to produce meat itself. And so really, some of the speakers will be talking about the digestible protein source and the digestible energy sources represented in soybeans.
26: Okay. Tuesday, September 29th, a program in West Point. Take me through the program. What's the format, topics? Who have you recruited to talk about some of these things?
27: Yeah, so we've got representatives from seed companies as well as soy processors, and then even producers that are using roasted beans in their enterprises. And then along with that, we'll also have some academic presenters from UNL Extension, both on the beef side and then, of course, on the dairy side. And then we've got a visitor, Warren Roosh from South Dakota State University, will also be joining us talking about feeding whole soybeans to beef cattle. All of this will be wrapped up at the end. Galen Erickson of UNL Dairy Extension will be providing a general overview, and then we'll close with some general discussions.
26: Mm-hmm. All right. I think it's interesting, and you know, correct me if I'm wrong, but this is, from what you described, a pretty interesting cross-section of people and disciplines that have been involved in this process as this has kind of advanced itself. So tackling this from different angles, there's a lot of value in something like this, in a meeting like this, right?
27: Yeah, I mean, I'm really excited to bring these people together. As I mentioned from the get-go, this is really going to provide us an opportunity to visit and to learn from each other. And I think that's really representative of our sponsorship too. University of Nebraska Extension, U.S. Soy, Nebraska State Dairy Association, the Nebraska Soybean Board, and then Soy Best, as well as the I-29 Dairy Group. And it'll just be a wonderful time to get together and discuss feeding beef cattle and dairy cattle, not only soybeans, but some of the challenges that we're facing as well.
26: Paul, is there a registration ahead of time? Do you want people to register before September 29th, before the program itself?
27: Yes, and you can actually go to the UNL Beef website to see the registration, but you can also go to go.unl.edu/soy4dairycattle, and interested people are able to register and attend.
26: All right, very good. So I guess kind of take home messages. Like we've said, it's been interesting to watch as it's developed. What do you hope producers are going to be able to take home by attending a meeting like this?
27: I think what they'll be able to take home is how to better grow feeds for their animals and to supply those nutrients that are produced in the state of Nebraska, and to improve overall efficiency and overall productivity of their operations, whether it's beef or dairy animals.
26: Again, that's Paul Kononoff, a Nebraska Extension a dairy nutrition specialist, giving us a preview of that meeting. 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
16: Today, it's UNK Volleyball. As the Lopers wrap up play in the Rosella Meyer Classics, they square off against Hastings College. 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That's UNK Volleyball today at home against Hastings College. 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
18: It is time now for this week's Nebraska Wheat Report, brought to you by the Nebraska Wheat Board. Here on the Rural Radio Network, I'm Carla Woodington. This week, we are catching up with Mary Eisenzimmer, the District 3 representative and vice chair of the Nebraska Wheat Board. Mary recently was on a trade mission with Governor Jim Pillen to Asia. She traveled with a group to Japan and the Philippines, where she had the opportunity to meet with companies that purchased and used Nebraska wheat.
19: We had, you know, corn board. We had various industry people represented on the trade mission as well. So it was a whole big group, about 16 of us from Nebraska that went. We went into Japan and then on into the Philippines. And for the wheat board, what's really important about Japan and the Philippines is they are our two largest importers of Nebraska wheat that we have. Mexico's first, and then the Philippines and Japan comes in third. So they're just really key countries for us to continue to build relations with them on wheat imports.
18: This trip provided a firsthand look on how Nebraska wheat moves through the international supply chain, including visits of a flour mill in Japan and a major bakery in the Philippines.
19: In Japan, I spent time with a representative from the U.S. Wheat Associates, and we toured the Kinki flour mill. We met with the mill manager and then some of their operations management team, toured their facility. But they do import a lot of wheat from Nebraska. And then from there, they process the wheat. They bring it in on ships as whole kernel, and then they process it into various types of flour. They get a lot of the hard red winter wheat from Nebraska, but then they blend their wheat depending on where the wheat is going out to different bakeries and what type of products, if it's going into noodles or bread, pastries. Depending on the type of product will depend upon what type of wheat and what the blend needs to be for it. And then when I got into the Philippines, I had the opportunity to meet with the head management team from one of the large bakeries over there, Gardenia's Bakery, and they supply all of the bread within the Philippines. They don't make pastries, but they do process like loaf bread, which is daily consumed in the majority of the households over there.
18: Those buyers are also keeping a close eye on this year's U.S. wheat crop.
19: One of their real big concerns over there right now this year is just that they know the wheat crop here in the U.S., and particularly here in Nebraska with our drought, that our production is down. So that is a huge concern to them, because as wheat buyers of our product, it's going to impact their production of groceries on the shelf over there in those countries, all the different products that they produce.
18: Mary said that the international buyers are also weighing transportation costs and the challenges of getting wheat from the central United States to overseas markets. Despite those challenges, Nebraska wheat continues to offer quality that international buyers value when making food products.
19: We typically have really good high protein, and that's one of the things. Our wheat did have good protein in it this year. It just makes for a better consistency in the product when they take it on to the mills and then into production into bakeries. So good protein is really important to them. and just the texture that we raise over here is another thing that just does really well in their products.
18: For Mary, the Trade Mission offered a perspective that goes beyond crop production and grain markets.
19: For me personally, it was just a really eye-opening experience to come from a wheat farm and just see how the mills and the bakeries over there, and I obviously know that our wheat production is down because we're feeling that economically on our own farm this year, but I hadn't really processed in my own mind what that does to them on food consumption over there for groceries in their store when they don't have products.
18: This experience also gave her a better understanding of what overseas buyers need from Nebraska producers, specifically when it comes to knowing what kind of wheat supply may be available. One of the buyers even asked Mary to provide updates on Nebraska's winter wheat crop.
19: Anybody that raises wheat knows it's really hard to predict wheat until you actually got it in the bin. But I told her, yeah, you know, I could sure let her know a lot of it's going to depend on the snowpack that we get and if we get some moisture this spring. But so just kind of building that relationship will help those buyers over there maybe have a better idea of what's going on over here weather-wise and what we're going to predict for our crop for next year. And for me, that was just really kind of an eye-opening experience to just think about how truly connected we are from the middle of a wheat field in Nebraska clear to the end consumer, which does include our foreign partners that import our wheat.
18: And that is a look at this week's Nebraska Wheat Report, brought to you by the Nebraska Wheat Board. Here on the Rural Radio Network, again, we were with Mary Eisenzimmer, the District 3 representative and vice chair of the Nebraska Wheat Board.
9: Fox News, I'm Pam Puso. The Iran war and trade tensions, some of the topics touched on by President Trump, who is in Ireland.
12: Trump met with Ireland's president, Catherine Colonna, and the Taoiseach of the prime minister, Micheál Martin. The president wading into one of Ireland's most politically sensitive questions, telling the press he would love to see Irish reunification.
9: That's Fox's Alex Hogan in Dublin. When asked about the war with Iran, the president said it will work out fine. Fox's Trey Yingst is on an aircraft carrier.
13: We are on the USS George Washington in the Arabian Sea, the area of operation for CENTCOM right now in the war against Iran. And there has been quite a bit of activity. Last night, we saw nighttime operations of jets taking off.
9: The president predicting the war could end after the midterm elections. 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
17: In the late ballgame Friday night, the Padres won their fifth in a row, holding on 7-5 at San Francisco. San Diego still a half game ahead of the Diamondbacks for the last NL wildcard spot. Arizona ripped Texas 9-1. St. Louis beat the White Sox 7-3, so the White Sox in the AL Central have just a half game lead over the Guardians. Cleveland was a winner 5-2 at Minnesota with three runs in the top of the ninth. Milwaukee shut out the Reds 20-0. Atlanta came back for an 11-inning victory over the Phillies 6-5. The Dodgers won their eighth straight 6-2 at Miami. Kyle Tucker hit a grand slam. Victories for the Yankees, Tampa Bay, and Baltimore. At the men's semis in the U.S. Open, two Americans battled and Ben Shelton beat Francis Tiafoe in four sets. The Chicago Bears gave running back DeAndre Swift a three-year extension. College football number 23 Missouri won at Kansas 38-21.
20: Dave Schroeder with our weekly Chat with a Chancellor program. And this week we feature University of Nebraska Kearney Chancellor, Dr. Neil Schnoor. And Dr. Schnoor, the enrollment numbers recently came out. And tell us a little bit about your observations of those numbers.
21: Well, thanks, Dave. Always good to be back with you. We are, first of all, really excited to welcome 824 first-time freshmen this fall. That's up 3.6% from last year. And we're showing really strong momentum in the health sciences. That's up 30% since 2020 to just under 1,000 students now on our campus pursuing those degrees. And then really exciting growth across the College of Business overall since 22. Finance is up 103%. Aviation 89%, accounting 50%, and computer science is up 26%. But we don't talk often enough about it, Dave. I think even more important than that is

0: So, been looking at some numbers. We continue to educate a population of students that 40% are their first in their family to attend college, and over 40% are Pell eligible with high financial need. But we've created 4 years our Loper Success Hub, which in short provides a one-stop shop with all of the academic and student support services in one space. So if you look back at that population of 40% first generation Pell eligible, that hasn't changed over the last 4 years. But what we've invested in the Success Hub, we are leading in all peer comparisons with universities like us, with a first-year retention rate, a really key factor. Do they come back for that sophomore year? And in the last 5 years, that's gone from 74% to 77, 80, 81, and this year a remarkable 83%. And I think if you have other questions, I just touch on that success leads further than in students earning a degree. And on average, we are awarding 40 more degrees each year than we did a decade ago, 175 more than two decades ago, and nearly 300 more than three decades ago. So that means more students are graduating faster, prepared for high demand careers with strong earning potential, and meeting critical workforce needs across our state.
1: You mentioned filling the workforce needs across rural Nebraska. You mentioned business students a little bit ago, as well as health sciences, and there's some growing areas in the University of Nebraska Kearney program.
0: Yes, a lot of those areas we talked in there, and I think I'd elevate another one. Really exciting new development, Dave, with launching of our Loper Flight Academy. So we have had aviation program here for many years. The key changes that they've made is they have now taking on the flight operations. We used to rent out from a service in Kearney. We now have total control of flight operations. And what that's allowing us to do is we've purchased or are leasing seven brand new Technum P Mentor aircraft, where you used to have to, students had to fight for two or three aircraft and when they were available. We now control the scheduling of that, the delivery of that instruction. And then they did something really exciting. I earned my private pilot years ago, more recreationally. It was pretty common, or is pretty common in flight schools, that they get their ground training and then they have to wait till that's completed to go on. And we've got a model here, Dave, now where the students will be in flight training along with ground training their very first year. And then as they get their next certifications, as they move on, they can actually become instructors, and that helps them earn hours toward becoming a commercial pilot. And that's very expensive hours. So if they can earn that as qualified instructors, that helps our students get a much more affordable degree on a much clearer, shorter pathway, which we have total control of. And then I think on top of that is it also moves into fields such as aviation management, safety, air traffic control, and many other occupations in a very high demand profession right now.
1: On a side note here, of course, Governor Jim Pillen has announced budget cuts coming up. And of course, that will mean another slash here at UNK. And tell me about the budget climate that's going on right now.
0: Well, it really is a very challenging budget environment. Last year, you'll recall, we talked about reductions we had to make. This one's particularly difficult when it's in the middle of a biennium. So your budget is already set, and now you have to reduce that another $2.3 million. So we're pulling every lever. We're working, controlling travel, not filling positions unless they're in absolute critical to operations, say police officers, those types of positions. We'll work our way through it.

0: But Dave, our approach will stay the same. We've been making very difficult reductions, but our guiding focus is fidelity to our mission. So I've asked the campus, continue to focus on that mission, which is meeting vital education and workforce needs for greater Nebraska and our state. But honestly, moving forward with additional cuts, that's going to mean reduced opportunities. There's simply no other way to get around that. So we're becoming more efficient while expanding high demand degrees and pathways with our community college partners, also expanding access to our programs through online delivery. At the same time, higher education is an investment that produces a strong return on investment in the future of our workforce. And, you know, as President Gold has so aptly stated, for every dollar invested in the University of Nebraska, that dollar generates more than $10 in economic return. So every investment provides opportunities for our young people and an investment in the future of our state, our economy. And I hope all that believe in these investments will just share their positive stories in the year to come, as the legislature grapples with this. But our young people are our future, Dave.
1: Well, we're just a couple of weeks into the fall semester, and I suppose it has to be gratifying to see all the buzz around campus.
0: It really does come to life. Not only the campus, but traffic in Kearney gets a lot more congested when they arrive as well, which is always a great sign. We've gotten off to not the start we wanted in football. The volleyball team is on another run. We hear lots of excitement. We're already hosting lots of recruits coming to campus. That's exciting. And then as you and I talked just a little bit before we started today, kind of a bittersweet celebration and remembrance we'll have for 9/11. And as you know, and all of us know, the memories kind of come flooding back. I can remember hearing it on the radio as I was driving. We didn't know what was happening at the time. We thought it was just a plane that flew in. Then you start hearing these other reports. And I remember viscerally when I heard an announcer say the President Bush was on Air Force One and not landing in fear of his safety. I had to pull off the side of the road and kind of process that my president and our country was under attack, and just getting it moment by moment. Then you flip to the sweet part of it, bitter that so many people, first responders, firemen, police officers, healthcare workers, private citizens actually rushed in to assist other people. And so we remember them with great reverence and respect, but hopefully we learn from their example. And we take on the critical challenges that we have of our day, and we do it with as much heroism as they did.
1: Yes. Well, thank you much. We've been visiting with University of Nebraska at Kearney Chancellor Dr. Neil Schnoor, who is our guest on Chat with a Chancellor. I'm Dave Schroeder.
2: The 880 Weather Watch for South Central Nebraska and North Central Kansas calls for rain showers and thunderstorms to taper off over the afternoon, leaving mostly sunny skies and a high of 73 as a cold front moves across the region. We'll see northeast winds at 20 miles per hour, gust up to 30 miles per hour as our front moves through. Tonight, skies stay mostly cloudy with a low of 56. Sunday, scattered showers and thunderstorms, mostly cloudy with a high of 72. East winds at 15 miles per hour, gust to 25. Showers and thunderstorms continue on Monday with gusty south winds and a high of 86. From the 880 Weather Center, I'm meteorologist Bella Pittman. For more, check KRVN.com. Right now, it's 55 degrees.
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9: 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In the yearling division, the Two Iron LLC and Wenzel Family Partnership, Chelsea McNutt and Casey Daly, Chad and Casey Shack, Matt Gunnan, Brian, Donna, and Nathan Rice. In the weaned calf division, OE Ranch, Vicente and Kelly Rodarte, Marvin and Don Cox and Sons, Matt and Sarah Cover, and Todd and Keith Helm. In the calf division, coming off the cow, Lynch Circle Ranch, Double E Cattle Company, Zach and Trend Effect, Haythorn Land and Cattle, Luton Ohm Ranch, Triangle Ranch, Anna Larson and Family, Melvin and Karen Suki and Family, The Whitewater Incorporated, Stewart and Matt Allen, J.H. Minor Ranch, Andrew Glenn, Jones, Scott, and Carrie Hansmeyer, Speck and Coble, Sid Strasburger, Shrewsbury Ranch, Justin and Rhett, Gary McLeod, Jimmy and Kate Childers, Baldwin and Eddington, TN Quarter Circle Land and Cattle, Lawrence, Rick, and Anthony Leachman, Cole Schaefer, Pawnee Springs Land and Cattle. In the bred cow and heifer division, Chriswell and Schneider, Marty and Mandy Vassa with Justin and Becky Mays. All this and many more valued consignments this Tuesday, September 15th at the Western Video Market Sale, broadcasting live from the Haythorn Ranch in Ogallala, Nebraska. 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
9: 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Tom and Chris Rutt, 114 Angus and Red Angus Cross heifers weighing 8 1/4 to 850, and 25 Char Cross heifers weighing 850 to 875. Slatter Woods Livestock, Wyatt Faith, 135 Angus and Black White Face, and a few red and Charlet Cross heifers weighing 750 to 800 pounds. Wilson Land and Cattle, 120 Angus and Semi-Angus steers weighing 9 to 950. Matt Dalrymple, 110 Angus Cross steers weighing 9 to 950. Wayne and Donna Runback, 78 Angus Spade heifers weighing 9 to 950. In the calf division, Marty and Mandy Vassa and Justin and Becky Mays, 300 head of Angus steers and heifers weighing 400 to 5 and a quarter. Paulus Partnership, 150 head in all, 80 head of Angus Cross steers and 70 head of the heifer mates, all weighing 350 to 450. Valerie and Michael Heatherly and Brett Rushman, 97 head in all, Angus and Charlet Cross steers and heifers weighing 475 to 550. Rick Belke, 45 head of red, white face, and black steers and heifers weighing 400 to 500 pounds. Ed and Chris Brannon, 45 head of Angus and black, white face steers, these will be weaned, weighing 550 to 650. All this and many more valued consignments this Thursday, September 17th at Ogallala Livestock Special Stocker Feeder Sale starting at 10 a.m. selling loads and part loads at 11.
8: 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Well, coming up next, it's the program from RCAF USA that's brought to you by AgWest Feed Incorporated, Kevin and Cheryl Helinski, Burwell, Nebraska.
12: Hello, I'm Bill Bullard with RCAF USA, the voice of the independent cattle and sheep producer in the United States of America. Well, some folks in Washington, D.C. believe last year's stronger cattle prices mean the cow-calf sector of the U.S. cattle supply chain is healthy. But prices alone do not tell us whether ranch families can afford to stay in business or whether the next generation can afford to enter. USDA's numbers over the past 15 years reveal a sector in a precarious position. Fewer operations, fewer breeding cows, severe price volatility, and years in which cattle prices barely covered operating costs, let alone the full economic cost of keeping cattle on the land. Between the 2012 and 2022 agricultural censuses, the United States lost more than 105,000 farms reporting beef cows. That is roughly one in seven operations. And between January of 2011 and January 2025, the beef cow herd declined by approximately 3 million head. Then during 2025, it fell by another 285,000 cows, even as operating returns improved sharply. Those losses should challenge any claim that high prices alone have restored the sector's health. And consider the financial history reported by USDA. In 2014, gross production value averaged about $1,020 per cow. By 2019, it had fallen to just $571. Then in 2025, it reached approximately $1,417 per cow. That is a substantial recovery. It is also a reminder of how dramatically earning conditions can change and have changed within the cow-calf sector. A rancher who retains heifers or buys equipment today must pay the cost before knowing what future calves will bring. Feed, repair, fuel, and maintenance cannot simply stop when cattle values fall. On a national average, ranching operating costs increased about 25% between 2011 and 2025. Full economic costs increased approximately 43%. The largest dollar increases came from the assigned value of unpaid labor and from capital recovery, the costs associated with maintaining and replacing productive assets, including equipment, facilities, and the breeding herd. Now, this matters because a ranch can cover its immediate operating needs while failing to adequately compensate the family's work or provide for its long-term productive resources. That is precisely the distinction missing when an operating surplus is described as profit. Take an illustrative 100-cow operation using USDA's national averages. In 2022, production value exceeded operating expenses by only about $2,000 for the entire herd, before allocated overhead. In 2025, that operating surplus increased to approximately $73,000, but after full economic costs, the account still showed a shortfall of roughly $34,500. That is not necessarily a cash loss. Some costs are imputed, and individual ranchers differ. Nevertheless, it raises a serious question. Is the ranch business generating enough to reward the work and sustain the resources it depends on? At the national average, production value failed to cover full economic costs in every year from 2011 through 2025. The combination of that record and the shrinking producer base makes a compelling case for structural change. The objective should be an industry in which efficient producers can withstand downturns, reinvest, and make a credible living over time. Now, unlike many of the other major commodities that rely on government price supports, the cow-calf sector does not, and its ability to address the squeeze between volatile cattle values and continuing expenses depends on a fully functioning and robustly competitive marketplace. That is what has been lacking in cattle markets, and that is why so many ranchers and their mother cows have exited the industry. It's also why there have been so few ranchers entering the sector. Restoring competition and price discovery must be a national priority. Ranchers need confidence that their markets are competitive, transparent, and free from abusive market power emanating from the beef supply chain's highly concentrated beef packer and retailing sectors. High prices can provide breathing room. They cannot by themselves repair years of weak returns or bring departed operations back. If rebuilding the U.S. cowherd is a national objective, sustaining the people and businesses that maintain it must be a part of that objective. The warning is already visible in the numbers. The response needs to be to reach beyond the next favorable market year. That's why Congress must act. With that, have a productive week. Thank you and goodbye.
8: 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Been hanging out with you on your Saturday morning. That will do it for me. Another reminder for you that, of course, we have a lot of sports coming your way across KRVN, but here on 880, it's Nebraska football. Their second game of the season. They're taking on Bowling Green. Pregame will be at 2 p.m. Kickoff will be right around 6 p.m., and you can listen to it all right here on 880 KRVN. For a full list of events that we are covering in the future, head to the sports calendar page at krvn.com. Hope you have a great rest of your weekend, and thank you so much for making us part of your day. Before I go, here's Don Williams on 880 KRVN.

0: The bulls at Swanson Cattle are bred to be the best. Here's a longtime customer.
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8: I'm Paul Stevens. President Trump in Ireland for talks about trade and economic concerns.
9: I'm pleased to say that Ireland is now the sixth largest source of foreign direct investment in the United States, with nearly $392 billion invested in 2025.
8: The president also catching some of the Irish Open golf tournament being held at a course that he owns. Meantime, leaders from China, Russia, and Iran authors meeting in India this weekend.
10: This is a summit of the so-called BRICS countries, a group of 11 nations, some of which are historically or currently adversarial to the United States. The host is India, whose leader hopes to stabilize relations with China. Big issues on the agenda include Iran's conflict with the U.S. and the effective closure of the Strait of Hormuz.
8: Fox's Jonathan Savage. 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

0: The 880 Weather Watch for South Central Nebraska and North Central Kansas calls for rain showers and thunderstorms to taper off over the afternoon, leaving mostly sunny skies and a high of 73 as a cold front moves across the region. We'll see northeast winds at 20 miles per hour, gust up to 30 miles per hour as our front moves through. Tonight, skies stay mostly cloudy with a low of 56. Sunday, scattered showers and thunderstorms, mostly cloudy with a high of 72. East winds at 15 miles per hour, gust to 25. Showers and thunderstorms continue on Monday with gusty south winds and a high of 86. From the 880 Weather Center, I'm meteorologist Bella Pittman. For more, check KRVN.com. Right now, it's 54 degrees.
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5: 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I'm Mike Bauer, and I'm joined by the team from Stonebridge Wealth Systems Weekly, and they serve families every day in Kearney, Lincoln, Grand Island, and Omaha, all across Nebraska. With me today, we got a packed house. Jeff Gove and Tim Kulhonik, co-founders and financial advisors, and sitting next to Jeff is John Ternis, certified financial planner, chartered financial consultant and specialist in tax and behavioral finance, and the Grand Island branch director as well. But guys, we got a lot to get into, and I want to start things off with the new Fed chair, Kevin Warsh. Jeff, he stood up in Jackson Hole this summer, told everybody exactly what they didn't want to hear about inflation and interest rates. And for somebody listening, if your retirement plan is quietly waiting on cheaper money to bail it out, stick around because you might need a second look at that. And from that speech, that keynote in Jackson Hole, Kevin Warsh made it pretty clear their job right now is prices, and there's no rescue mission on the books for anybody waiting on that cheaper money. So let's unpack that a little bit, Jeff. Does that change how we should be planning for retirement based on what we heard recently from Kevin Warsh, the new Fed chair?
6: You know, for most of our clients and the people that we talk to, it really doesn't change anything. You know, we've always talked about, you know, making sure your money is invested where it's going to grow, because we're always going to see inflation. You know, it seems like prices always go up. Sometimes it goes up more than it does in other times, but your money always has to be invested so you're not losing purchasing power. You know, I see a lot of people that have a lot of money in maybe in the bank or in CDs. And when you look at, you know, a CD rate of 4% right now, you're paying income tax on that. And then if you adjust that for inflation, you're actually losing money, you know, by investing in those CDs, potentially, depending on your tax situation. And what inflation ends up being. So it's got to be invested in a way that's going to outpace inflation. That doesn't mean you need to tie it up. And it doesn't mean that you need to necessarily take a ton of risk with that. But there is a better way. And it's something you always have to consider. But I guess to answer your question, no, it didn't really change anything from that perspective. We've always talked about, you know, the need to outpace inflation.
5: John, with pressure coming from the White House, with cuts on everybody's mind, are interest rates actually getting cut, you know, in terms of the plain English of things? Or what are we looking at there in terms of what's actually happening here?
7: With inflation, they're wanting

0: the interest rates to come down, but they're really not. We're sitting about 4.79% on the 10-year treasury yield. That's up a little bit from a couple weeks or about a month ago, where it's at 4.71. So we're not seeing the interest rates being cut. And if you cut the interest rates, well, then your inflation is going to take off because that's increasing the money supply out in the market. So we're not really seeing the cuts yet that everyone's kind of hoping, with the interest rates on your home mortgage, auto loans, all being at record highs.
1: All right, Tim, I want to play an audio clip from Kevin Warsh. He said this when he was speaking as the keynote speaker in Jackson Hole.
2: Market participants are unlikely to bear the biggest costs of the Hall of Mirrors problem. Most serious harm is likely to befall those without any financial assets. If the Fed gets inflation wrong and judges the economy wrong, who gets the worst of it? At the financial high flyers. Hardworking Americans are the ones left to deal with inflation that's too high or jobs that suddenly appear less secure.
1: So, Tim, what do you make of that, Kevin Warsh, talking about inflation? Ordinary Americans getting the worst of it.
3: Well, I agree with him. I think what he said there was people without any money are going to be hit the hardest. And I mean, what an insightful thing to realize, you know. Listen, if you don't have any money, shoot, it's going to be tough out there for you. And that's true. But I think we need to take a step back and look at, like, where are we at in the trend line of history? Because everything is cyclical. So when's the last time that we had, like, the 10 and the 30-year treasury where they're at today? And why is it that those are persisting higher? And again, I think there's some different influences and factors. And really, I mean, we're about the 20-year mark, right, on the 30-year, where it's above 5%. And so, you know, you're not going to see mortgages come down probably anytime soon. It appears that the housing market has turned over a little bit, in the sense that you've seen houses aren't moving as fast as they were. Incomes have kind of caught up. So, like, if you look at the ratio between the median home price and the median income, that started to come down because incomes are catching up. Home prices aren't zooming up quite as much as they were. I'm not saying they're not high. Don't misconstrue what I'm saying. But unfortunately, a symptom, I guess, of the inflation environment that we've been in is the perpetually higher interest rates, what they called higher for longer, which is what Warsh is kind of hinting at there. And the cooling effect that has on the economy. Now, the reason why rates have struggled and why it's been difficult to get them to come down is partially because government spending. And, you know, at some point in time, people that are buying these constantly issued bonds, because the government has to constantly be issuing these bonds because they have to borrow so much money just to service the debt that they've already taken out, right? And so they've got to entice people to buy them. So rates have to stay high. Otherwise, you don't have people to buy it. That's a problem, is government deficits. A problem is that there are buyers for debt right now at current rates. And that's the what we called last week. Those are the hyperscalers, these really big expanding tech companies that are building data centers as fast as they can and kind of leading the charge on the cutting edge of the AI movement. And what that means for prospective home buyers is they're married to these 2.25% mortgage rates. And they're like, well, there's no way in heck that I'm going to get divorced from this thing. I love this, this mortgage. Okay. It means something to me. And I'm not going to exchange it for a 6.5% mortgage rate. So that's really where we're at. And I think it's also important to note that this is why we build inflation assumptions into every single plan that we build at Stonebridge. Part of the retirement compass is that we're recognizing that everything that you do, every decision you make when it comes to your finances is connected to a decision in another area. When you take money out for things like Social Security, a pension, if you're lucky enough to have one, fortunate enough to have one, let's call it that, which account you draw from first is going to impact how much tax you pay, the runway you have for things like Roth conversions, how much you pay for Medicare, and ultimately how much money might be left for the next generation. We're going on 66 straight months of inflation above the 2% target that the Fed stated was their goal. So this isn't news. Over 5 years of elevated inflation, we're 13% above the 2% trend line right now from January 1st to 2020. If you didn't build a robust inflation assumption into your plan, yeah, you're probably feeling like Kevin Warsh is, where like, oh man, this is really painful. For our clients, this was something that we already assumed. You can go back in history and find any other time that the government just fire hosed money into any economy. 100% of the time, what followed was large jumps in inflation. So If you didn't do that, or if your plan wasn't designed with that assumption in mind, I'm sorry, we can still fix it. But for our clients at Stonebridge, that was kind of goes without saying. Like, of course, there's going to be inflation, especially under these specific conditions.
1: We're talking right now about if the Fed chair warned us about our retirement plans. You just heard Tim talking about inflation being well above the Fed's target for a considerable amount of time. If you're just joining us on the Retirement Compass, we're speaking with the folks at Stonebridge Wealth Systems offices in Kearney, Lincoln, Grand Island, and Omaha. You can always pick up the phone, give them a call, get on their calendar, 866-295-5146, 866-295-5146. If it's interest rates that are concerning you, if it's inflation that's a concern, those are great questions to begin the conversation with the team at Stonebridge Wealth Systems. You can always go online, stonebridgeiwm.com. And Jeff, for somebody who's sitting on, let's say, a lot of CDs or treasuries or fixed income, what's the lesson here to take out of this news from the new Fed Chair, Kevin Warsh?
4: Well, like I said, I mean, we have to keep up with inflation. So you've got to put your money in a position where it can win, you know, that it can grow quicker than the cost of goods are growing. The one other thing that I wanted to talk about is, you know, if this 10-year treasury, if the yields continue to rise, risk mitigation across your whole portfolio is going to be more and more important, because if interest rates keep going up, those yields are more and more enticing, you know, for somebody that's looking for, if I'm looking for a 6% rate of return, and let's say bond yields went up to 5.5, I'm getting really close to that with really low level of risk. So money may come out of the stock market, may come out of the equity side to go over to that fixed income. You know, when you get a yield that's continually rising, it's something that you have to watch. And then also when you look at the conservative, you know, the part of your portfolio you don't want to lose, as interest rates go up, your bond values are going to come down. So those investments that you said, you know, I'm going to put this here, this is the buoy of my portfolio, I don't want to lose any money here, or, you know, if the market goes down, it's going to protect me. You know, a couple of years ago, we saw bonds lose double digits. You know, that wasn't the plan. If interest rates keep going up, you know, there's just some of the same things that you're going to see, is those bond values losing money. So there are alternatives. Your safe money doesn't have to just be in bonds. But yeah, you just got to give us a call and we can walk you through that.
1: 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Thank you guys for breaking down the latest from the Fed, from Kevin Warsh, the new Fed chair. And, you know, for somebody, if you're already retired, or you're on the way to retirement, you're 5-10 years away, pick up the phone right now and get that conversation started, especially if this recent news has got you thinking a little bit more about your retirement. 866-295-5146. 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
1: Welcome back to the Retirement Compass Radio Show. I'm Mike Bauer, joined by the team from Stonebridge Wealth Systems, Jeff Gove and Tim Kulhonik, co-founders, financial advisors, John Ternus, the Grand Island branch director and certified financial planner, in the house today as well. And Tim, most people assume they're probably fine. Hold on, let me try that again. Radio air quotes, probably fine for retirement. Yeah, it makes a big difference, see? Without ever running the actual numbers, and there's some data that says a majority of them are wrong. Vanguard just dropped some new research. The headline, a little bit shocking. Only 2 out of 5 Americans are actually on track to cover their spending in retirement. And the typical household is coming out about $5,000 short every year based on the Vanguard research. They're framing it as progress. Tim, is that fair analysis or is that dangerous spin?
3: That sounds like a government type study.
1: Right.
3: Like, hey, we actually cut the deficit, you know, because like for me, just to put it in human terms, that'd be like if last year I put $40,000 on credit cards and this year I only did $30,000 on credit cards. I'm like, you guys see how much money I saved this year?
1: That's progress.
3: Like, I totally only like overspent by 30 grand instead of 40. Like, you should hire me to be your financial person, right? That's kind of what that spin sounds like. So here's another one. Bankrate's annual emergency savings report. 47% of American adults, roughly 122 million adults, have sufficient liquidity to cover an unexpected $1,000. Okay, so that tells me, if my math is any good, you know, and I'm not a mathlete, but 53% of Americans would have to borrow money to cover it. And I'm not laughing at them. I'm laughing at kind of the absurdity of this, of how is it over half of people couldn't cover $1,000? So if they can't cover $1,000, how in the world are they going to retire? You know? We need a lot of people, I think, in their younger years sitting down with like the Caleb Hammers of the world, just getting absolutely insulted by the terrible decisions that they're making with their money. And maybe it would put them on a different path so they don't get to the point of retirement where they're like, oh, well, what do I do next? So they're not the person that showed up at Jeff's desk and said, hey, how am I looking for retirement? And Jeff says, oh, well, when are we wanting to retire? And he said, well, I did last week, you know, or whatever it was. Like, no, that's not how this works. We need to be on the path ahead of time. Now, I get it. Like, it's tough right now. I've got 3 kids and one on the way. When people ask me, like, why are you like, Tim, why do you do what you do having so many kids? I'm like, do you understand the tax savings that comes with kids? Have you ever thought about that?
0: Like, don't you understand? It stops when they turn 17, though. So.
3: Well, but yeah, that's why you have to keep having them. So you always have one under 17. That was part of your tax training, I thought, John. You're
1: simple
3: the one that
1: math.
3: Told me to do that. Oh, gosh. What was I thinking? But, like, I get it. Like, it's tough, but it isn't overly complicated as far as, like, spend less than what you make. Like, that's what it comes down to. And, you know, I think most people, if they grab their smartphone, so if you're driving, don't do that. Put it down. Put it down. I know what you're doing. I see you on the interstate. Put it down, okay? Pay attention. So if you're not driving or if you're in the passenger seat, I want you to download like a simple app that can help you like not spend all of your money or not overspend as much. I use one called Rocket Money, but it's not an endorsement whatsoever. But like I can pull this up and I can see exactly how much that I spent like this week. What's great about this is it's not uncommon for my wife to get screenshots from me like randomly in the middle of the day with you know, you can when you screenshot, you can push that button that allows you to use the highlighter and you can highlight things as well. And then you can write in big, like all caps. What the heck is this? Question mark, question mark, question mark, question mark. At least 4 question marks is the minimum. And then, that's my active skin repair. Yeah, I have to have that. Like, OK, well, is that do you have more skin than what I can tell? I mean, how much skin repairing are we doing here? So. That's really what this comes down to. It's not just these like this. Yes. Was this a Vanguard study or something that you quoted? Right? Is that who it was? So the Ernst & Young study from a few years ago was talking about how the retirement savings gap and the protection gap is just massive. So not only are people drastically under saving, but they're also drastically underprotected for life's consistent inconsistencies. A young couple, and then like, so the reason why I say this is a client of mine. His children are also clients, and it's great. They've got involved early, and that was largely him. He put them on the path because he's like, hey, somebody helped me when I was young figure out how to get some savings going. I'm going to make sure my kids are saving. And it's a couple. They just had their first child. They're in their late 20s, early 30s, something like that. And he has a $50,000 life insurance policy at work. And they asked, like, hey, do you think we need more than $50,000? I mean, that's a lot of money. Do we really need more than $50,000 saved, do you think? You know, or in life insurance? Yeah, I mean, that's less than your salary, one of your salaries. And if something happened to one of you, like, how is the other one going to be able to survive? You can't, like, pay daycare. Like that will take up like daycare plus food and shelter and you're done, right? Like Tom Homan, you're done. So like we have to make sure that we're being realistic about these things and prioritizing where we're putting our money.
1: I just picked up my phone. I'm not driving, so I'm doing it safely. And it's trying to get me to download the Madden football game. Is that what you're talking about, Tim? Is that right? Madden football or this one only costs $3.99. This one costs $5.99. So not the games that are going to waste my time.
3: FanDuel and my money. Is what I meant to say. So that way, yeah. I mean, I don't know if you have like a 17 parlay option you're going for.
1: Yeah, if that's your retirement plan, we definitely have to talk. If you're just joining us today on the Retirement Compass, we're talking about a study that came out from Vanguard, and then Tim broke out a whole bunch of other studies that involve that information as well. But only 40% of Americans can retire according to Vanguard. And if you're if you're looking at that number going, man, which side do I sit on of that number? Give the team at Stonebridge Wealth Systems a call, 866-295-5146. They have offices Kearney, Lincoln, Grand Island, and Omaha. All right, Jeff, with the idea of having kids to always have somebody under 17, there's also free babysitter, right? Is that should we expand on that, or should we talk about the Vanguard study more?
4: Well, we can, but the problem is those free babysitters go off to college away, and then you're back at square one.
1: All right, well, let's get back to the data then.
3: Lied to.
1: Yeah, we have to assess Tim's entire situation, but let's assess this situation from Vanguard. There's a generational split in the data. Boomers are about 40% on track. Gen Z is closer to 50. Younger workers actually on better shape on paper. What do you make of that?
4: Well, it's interesting. I mean, hopefully that means people are saving better. One thing that I wonder, though, what would happen to that study if we factored in changes to Social Security? You know, if Social Security got cut by 30%, or it was means tested, or you had to wait longer to get your Social Security, what would that do to the numbers? What we tell, some of those Gen Z people is you need to go into it planning on taking responsibility. I know that's a dirty word these days, taking responsibility. Ooh. I know it's scary, but taking responsibility for your own retirement, that you're going to have to pay, you're going to have to fund, you're going to have to save for your retirement. Don't depend on Social Security because, I mean, it's underfunded. We don't have enough workers working for each recipient. So, yeah, take responsibility for your own retirement plan that you're going to have to fund it yourself. And then if there is Social Security, it's gravy, it's extra, it's the cherry on top. You set yourself up for success by saving.
1: 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We have Jeff, John, and Tim in the house today on the program, the Retirement Compass Radio Show. You can always find them online at stonebridgeiwm.com as well. John, so Vanguard suggests that expanding as part of this study, Vanguard suggested that expanding access to these defined contribution plans could actually close the gap for the readiness gap. Is that realistic, or is that just kind of research speak, buried in the study here?
0: Yeah, it is very realistic. Having access to a vehicle where you can save for retirement, a lot of times those defined contribution plans, they're with the employer, so you have higher contribution rates. They're more restrictive, so if you're still working, they may not allow you to take it out, or if it's a hardship, so it's harder to get to. Another thing that's happened recently is automatic. So when you start working for an employer, you're like, yeah, I need to get my 401k set up. I need to start saving there. A lot of plans are going to where it's automatic. You can say, I don't want to save anymore, but you actually have to say, I don't want to save. So they're automatically saving for you, and then you don't realize you're doing it, but you're setting yourself up for retirement just without having to take that action to save. Another thing that's came about, which a lot of times financial advisors, we don't really care for them that much, but it is a way, is target date funds that those 401ks have. So they're investing it automatically in a way that is set for your age in retirement. However, it may not be the best way, but it's better than it just sitting in cash in that 401k as well.
1: I mean, for anybody listening, and you know, we based this segment off of a Vanguard study that essentially found that only 2 out of 5 Americans are actually on track to cover their spending in retirement. And the typical household is coming up about $5,000 short every year. Vanguard kind of said that that's progress. I love Tim's analogy of, hey, I spent $40,000 on my credit card last year, $30,000 this year. That is progress, if you will, but it's still a problem. If you need some help figuring out the difference between progress and if you actually have a problem, if you feel on track, but you don't know if you actually are on track, those are still two different things. And being quote unquote probably fine is not a plan. If you ask your advisor, am I good? And they say, yeah, you're fine. 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
1: 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So, John, interest rates, probably one of the things you get asked about the most, right? You get inflation, you get interest rates. You know, can I retire? There's a lot of these big questions, but I'm sure you get interest rates a lot. And whether they're moving up or they're moving down, they're holding steady. Every rate environment has got a clear set of winners and losers. How should retirees and those approaching retirement be looking at interest rates today?
0: Right. So if you're getting ready to retire and maybe you want to relocate to Arizona because you don't like the winters here in Nebraska. Crazy concept, but I don't like the winters either. So you're looking at, and your plan was to finance it. You've had the goal of retiring in Arizona, and you're kind of anchored to the low interest rates. Maybe it was at that 2-2.5% that you're at. And then you're looking to move to Arizona, and now you're like, oh, wow, I could be paying 7-8% in interest rate. Like we talked about with inflation, the goal is to have inflation come down. But in order to do that, interest rates would actually have to kind of go up from where they are now. So with inflation and interest rates being tied together and the money supply being too large right now, that's what inflation tells us. So they need to pull back that money supply. It's higher. So how does that affect your goal of moving down to Arizona in retirement? Well, now you have to look at, maybe I pay more out of my retirement funds and I don't finance as much. Maybe I delay it and I hope that we see that 2.5% interest rate. I want to anchor your retirement dream of retiring out of state or maybe snowboarding down south on the interest rates changing. Even what the Fed chair said a couple weeks ago, interest rates being high, wanting to have that goal of 2%. In order to do that, interest rates actually have to go up from where they are now.
1: You know, and there's always kind of, you know, a hidden trap as well for savers and for borrowers. Tim, what's the hidden trap of keeping too much cash locked up in short-term vehicles? Because I'm sure people love seeing 4 or 5% yields on short-term CDs, money market accounts, you know, a high-yield savings account you get from some random internet website you've never heard of before. But what's the hidden trap there for savers that see this as an opportunity?
3: Yeah, I think what we need to do, so I know I'm short on time here, I'm going to encourage everyone to get a tax review done by one of our experienced advisors. All you have to do is bring in your tax return, because there's going to be some key information on there that answers really the question that Mike is asking. And that is, Is there something that I'm missing as far as a drawback to feeling good, you know, about the higher rates on my CDs, savings, money market, that sort of thing? And there absolutely is. So we're going to see right away by looking at your 1040 where your income is coming from and certain types of income you have, which are more punitive than others, that you maybe think you're getting a really good rate, but you might not actually be getting a good net rate, because at Stonebridge, our job isn't to just make sure that you make money, but you actually get to keep it. You get to spend it, pay taxes intentionally, not by accident. So you don't feel guilty or punished when you go to use your money, whether it's snowbirding or buying a place or moving out of state completely. Right now there's a unique window of opportunity open. You have.

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1: Hey, thanks so much for listening to the Retirement Compass Radio Show. I'm Mike Bauer. So glad that you're listening today and so thankful for you to spend part of your week with us. 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Jeff Gove, Tim Klahanek, co-founders and financial advisors, and also joined today by John Turnus, CFP and branch director at Grand Island as well. And Jeff, I want to, in this segment, I want to start off with millions of Americans probably think that they've handled their estate planning because they signed a will. Great, check, boom, done, I'm good. Let's dive deeper into the gap between what that actually covers and what it doesn't. So a lot of people sign a will, put it in a safe, check that box, forever, I'm good. How can relying on a basic will give a false sense of security and actually be a potentially dangerous trap for a family?
3: Yeah. What I think is worse is the amount of people that we see that don't even have that.
1: Okay.
3: You know, they haven't even started. They don't have a will. They don't have, you know, healthcare directives. They're just leaving it up to the court to decide what happens with everything that they've worked so hard for. But to answer your question, so one, a will is maybe that first step. So now we have a will, but we also have to make sure that your beneficiary forms match up with that will. I had a client in just yesterday and I asked them about their estate plan. Do you guys do have a will, correct? Yep, we do. Unfortunately, they lost a daughter a year ago. So they've got three remaining kids. One of their sons, they've helped out a lot. So they didn't necessarily, in their will, they're not leaving it in thirds, you know, for what's left. They're going to discount his because they've already helped him. Now, one thing that was important with that is, you know, they haven't had that conversation with him. So I told him, I think it's important that you explain that to him, walk him through, you know, if you're not getting a third, here's why, because we've helped you, we haven't helped the others. And they're like, yeah, that makes sense. He will understand that, but you don't want that to be a surprise, you know, that I don't know why I only got 20% and my siblings got more. So that's one thing. But the other thing, and this is more important, is they didn't update any beneficiaries on their accounts. So the beneficiaries on their accounts still thirds. They both have life insurance. It's his wife and then per serpes, which means it just essentially just follows the bloodline. So it'd be remaining kids, in this case. So they would split it in thirds. That's not what they wanted. They were under the impression that because they have their will, that their will handle all of that. And that is absolutely not true. So your life insurance company, they're going to distribute those funds based on what they have on the beneficiary form that's on record. So you have to make sure, get your will done. That's really important. A will is a good thing.

0: have all of that done, but you have to take that next step and finish your bank accounts. You can add beneficiaries on your bank accounts, but it has to match what you want on your will, if that's what you want. Your will won't just automatically cover it.
1: You know, Jeff, you mentioned that, you know, it's you might think that a will is a false sense of security. And then the first thing you said was, well, what's worse is not even having that. And recent research said that only 26% of U.S. adults currently have a will. Same research finding that 56% of adults have none of five core estate planning documents in place. So, John, let me ask you this. What exactly does a will not cover that most people just assume that it does?
2: So what a will is when you're no longer here on this world, it's going to say, I want my assets to be given to so-and-so. I want to assign an executor that's going to settle my estate when I'm gone. That's what a will's doing. But there's a lot of things where you're not going to be able to make that decision. You could be incapacitated, medically broke. Maybe you're just in a position, like I've had this in my own personal experience, where I was overseas with the military. I couldn't make a financial decision. So I had a power of attorney where my father could then, he actually had to sign power of attorney for John Turnus on our first house that me and my wife bought. Every single signature when you're buying a house. So you can imagine how many times he had to write that. So a will isn't going to do that. A will's just when you're no longer here. So you want to have those medical directives. You want to have medical power of attorneys in place. Financial power of attorneys, so someone can make those decisions while you're still here. You could be incapacitated, not being able to make that financial decision or pay a bill that needs to be paid, and no one else can do that with your accounts because you don't have that legal document in place. And like Jeff was saying, you want to have beneficiaries on your forms too, because that like all your accounts, retirement accounts, life insurance, because all those assets are going to pass by contract and not through probate when you pass away, meaning the custodians are going to give those funds or those assets to your beneficiaries instead of going through probate and then being subject to probate fees as well.
1: For anybody just joining us on the Retirement Compass, in this segment, we're talking about if your estate plan is actually just a will, and you can give them a call and find out more and begin that conversation or continue that conversation or get a second look at the current documentation you have, your wills, if you have a trust, your beneficiary forms, you can always give them a call, and it's not going to cost you anything to get in person for a meeting. 866-295-5146. That's Stonebridge Wealth Systems with offices in Kearney, Lincoln, Omaha, and Grand Island, where John is. 866-295-5146. Tim, we're talking about a variety of different documents here, and I just kind of threw in trust there too, but a will, the beneficiary forms. How often should people actually be reviewing these once they've established them?
3: For sure, life events, right? I would say regularly, but for sure, life events. So let's have some fun. Can we have fun?
0: Let's have fun.
3: Okay.
1: I approve.
3: So here's what we're doing. United States Court of Appeals for the Fifth Circuit, May 1st, 2025. We're talking about the LaBeouf case. This is LaBeouf versus Entergy. My dear friend, Alvin Martinez. Alvin, he was a great guy. He worked for Entergy Corporation and its predecessors from 1967 to 2003, and he participated in the company's 401k savings plan. It was an ERISA plan. That means it was bound by the 1974 Employee Retirement Income Security Act. And in 2002, tragically, Martinez's wife, longtime wife and mother of their shared children, passed away. In 2010, 8 years later, he named his four children, their four children, as his plan beneficiaries. And he did so by signing and submitting a beneficiary designation form to Entergy. That's free, by the way, folks. Okay, the number one most important estate planning document for the vast majority of retirees today, because where they've stored up the majority of their wealth is in these ERISA-type plans, these 401ks, 403bs, thrift savings plan, even though that's not an ERISA plan, that's okay. That's where the wealth is at. So your beneficiary designation form is a legal document that's going to dictate where those dollars go, not your will or your trust. And so he took care of that. Good job, Alvin. Thank you very much. The form set forth the ERISA rule that if a plan participant is married, his entire vested 401k balance will be paid to his surviving spouse after he dies, unless the participant names another beneficiary and the spouse consents to that designation. Remember that. The form also warned participants to update the form if they get married after submitting it, since a later marriage automatically revokes a prior beneficiary designation. And language informing Martinez of these rules also provided to him in the official plan document and numerous plan descriptions the same information. So what happened? Well, Alvin, let's see, in 2014, He married Kathleen Meyer, but both before and after his second marriage, Martinez received quarterly statements from the provider, this is T. Rowe Price, a big company, the plan trustee, that included information about his plan investments. These statements listed that his four children were, in fact, his beneficiaries. So, okay, he updated the form back in 2010 to his kids. 4 years later, he gets married. Subsequent to that marriage, he was still getting statements from T. Rowe Price saying, hey, your kids are your beneficiaries. Everything's good. He died 7 years later in 2021. He's survived by Meyer and his four children. He had $3 million roughly in his 401k. Alvin was he was good in the first three quarters of the game, right? Discipline, consistency. He was saving. He was paying off debt. But you guess what? You know what? Miami was beating Nebraska in the end of the third quarter, 17-9 in 1995. But ask Warren Sapp how that turned out. You know what? Corey Schlesinger had a say in that one. You got to win the fourth quarter. That's what we do at Stonebridge. So what happened when he died? Martinez never updated his beneficiary designation form again, and Meyer never signed a waiver of her spousal rights. Therefore, the Energy Corporation Employee Benefits Committee, the 401k plan administrator, directed T. Rowe Price to distribute Martinez's entire account balance to who?
0: The new wife.
3: The new wife. Just a court. The court ruled against the children. They appealed to the Fifth Court, and the court said, no dice. Your beneficiary designation forms have a huge impact on your estate plan, more so for most people than their will or their trust. John, what do I tell people? See if you remember this. What I tell people, what's one of the number reasons why somebody needs a trust? If they what?
2: Want control beyond the grave.
3: Mm-hmm, because they what? Jeff?
0: Because they don't trust.
3: They don't trust. They should be called the don't trust, because the reason you need it is because you have a bunch of hooligans who are going to blow the money. So not everybody needs a trust, because guess what? The IRA, the 401k, the 403b, that's not going to, like, you can put it through your trust if you really want to complicate things. And by the way, if you have a trust right now and you've designated your IRA to go to your trust, but you have no restrictions on how your heirs can take that money after it goes into the trust. And the only reason you've done that, if I asked you in a one-on-one meeting, I said, well, why did you make your trust the beneficiary? If your only answer is, well, because my attorney told me to, no, that's not good enough. No, because guess what? You are vastly overcomplicating things, and you're putting your beneficiaries, your heirs, in a position where one mistake could cost them hundreds, if not millions of dollars long term of the lost growth they would have because of the complicated ways and really, I would say, disadvantageous ways that trust taxes actually work. I know I'm out of time. I know it took up about 5.5 minutes, but I'm pretty passionate about this. I'd love an opportunity to meet with all you folks, one of our experienced advisors. We'll review this properly to make sure, you know what, if you have a will, let's make sure it's up to date. If you have a trust, let's make sure that the things that should go to the trust are going to the trust. And maybe if there's some things that shouldn't, maybe we should have another discussion with your estate planning attorney and make sure that everything's working towards the same goal. And we just keep things simple and straightforward as possible.
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1: Hey, thanks so much for listening to the Retirement Compass Radio Show. I'm Mike Bauer. 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And you know, guys, saving for retirement is sometimes the easy part, right? The 401k, compounding interest. Some call it the eighth wonder of the world. I think it was Einstein. But half of retirees, almost half, I'm rounding up, 48% from a new report saying 48% of retirees reach retirement with no written spending plan, even though over half say that they're worried about outliving their savings. Jeff, what's going on with that disconnect? What's going on with the math here?
0: Yeah, it's a good question. I don't know. I mean, I guess we just don't like to know, like we're talking about, you know, between segments, if you don't go to the doctor, you're healthy.
1: You don't ever get diagnosed. Yeah.
0: Right. You can't sleep on your left side, sleep on your right side and you're fine. I do think it's kind of similar, you know, with our finances. A lot of people that come in, you know, there's that anxiety and you can kind of sense it as they're sitting at the table that, man, I don't know if we're good. The good news is a lot of the time, you know, the plan works. You know, it might take some tweaking because it is different. You know, the saving part, I don't know if I would say it's easy. I mean, there's sacrifices that are made, you know, when you're putting money away. There's things that you're saying no to be able to do that. But it does change when you get to retirement. There's a lot of things that change. Now we got to try to come down the other side of the mountain. How do we get money out of these accounts in the most efficient way? Whether that's looking at taxes, you know, how do I keep more of my money? That's what we're looking at in taxes. How do I invest my money in retirement? Is it different than while I was working? I would argue that it is. You know, we can't afford to lose half of our money when you're also drawing money out of your account. You can't afford to do that. So it has to be invested a little bit different. That doesn't mean you need to go ultra conservative. It means it needs to be a little bit different. There needs to be a risk mitigation strategy inside your portfolio. But all of these things, you know, if you implement all of these planning items, all these different plans that we put together in the Retirement Compass, it's going to set you up for success. And we get to test that for you and tell you, you know, okay, there's a 90% probability of you being successful, meaning we get you to age 95. I usually run my plans to 95. I know some others maybe use 90. I use 95 just because I want a plan that you're going to live a long, long time. But we can tell you what's the probability of you making it to that with higher inflation, with paying for a nursing home, with whatever the case might be, good markets, bad markets, everything in between. We can test all that and tell you, so you're prepared when you go into that stage of life.
1: You know, John, Jeff just mentioned about, you know, okay, you're going up the mountain and now you're coming down the mountain and you just have to start taking that money out. The withdrawal rate, you know, we've heard magical numbers thrown out over decades and what have you, but how does that math work today when it comes to, as Jeff was just saying, coming down the mountain and establishing that paycheck that you're paying yourself, the withdrawal rate?
2: Right. So like Jeff was saying, coming down the mountain is often more dangerous. You look at the Everest people who are still up there because they're frozen. A lot of times they were coming down the mountain. Back in the 90s, there was a study put out in the Journal of Financial Planning by William Bingle, and he said 4% is the safest withdrawal rate. What that meant was you could start taking 4% out of your retirement accounts, and this is very simple, not really looking at which account it's coming out of for taxes. That's something we take into our income plans. But taking 4% out and taking that same amount adjusted for inflation every year for 30-year retirement, and you would still have money. What he found in the 90s, I believe it was 1994, was it was about 4%, 4.1. And that was just a simple portfolio of stocks and bonds, not a lot of diversification, which he was doing this all manually. He didn't have the technology that we have now. About a year ago, he wrote a book called The Rich Retirement, Supercharging the 4% Rule to Spend More and Enjoy More. What he found was with further diversification, adding international equities into that portfolio, it's actually a safe withdrawal rate of about 4.7% instead of the 4% rule. And that's not taking 4% of your whole account. It's taking that 4% that first year in retirement and then increasing it with inflation every year. So some years it may only be a 2%. Some years it may be a 7% withdrawal rate. So
1: yeah, I mean, and 4 to 4.7% is a big jump, and you know that's going all the way back to 1994. A lot has changed since 1994. I believe OJ was in a white Bronco back in 1994. That's how long ago it was. For anybody listening, just jumping in right now, we're talking about the withdrawal rate. In every one of the pieces that we're talking about, from the withdrawal rate and creating your own paycheck in retirement, it all depends on your numbers and your situation, and that's why a written plan is exactly the plan that the team at Stonebridge Wealth Systems builds for every client. For that person, give them a call. It's not going to cost you anything to get on their calendar. No cost and no obligation as well. 866-295-5146. Sit down for a conversation with a member of the team at 866-295-5146. You can always find them online, stonebridgeiwm.com. Now, Social Security timing is a big part of it. Taxes, obviously a big part of it. But Tim, I feel like a lot of times people forget to budget healthcare as its own line item. Jeff mentioned it briefly that, hey, you could be in a nursing home and you guys, you know, incorporate that into future calculations. But do you find that healthcare is easy to forget because people are just like, oh, Medicare's got it, I'm good?
3: Sometimes, but more what I see here recently is people immediately pivot to, how do I protect myself from Medicaid?
1: Oh, yeah.
3: That's the wrong question to ask. It should be, how do I develop a plan so that I never have to worry about Medicaid? And a lot of these people, they never will come close. Like, you can have $4,000. And once you turn 65 and you qualify for Medicaid, it's like the aged, blind, disabled pathway, because there's like 6 or 7 different pathways to actually qualify for Medicaid, depending on your situation in life, your age, if you're disabled or not, that sort of thing. Most of the people we're working with are never going to qualify. I mean, they're like, yeah, but it's so expensive. So what I do, like I did this just the other day, got a client who has a degenerative type of disease that will continue to limit his ability to navigate his environment safely over time. It's just kind of the nature of these types of neurodegenerative type of diseases. And so we were looking and we're like, well, what if I need a nursing home type of a setting, but she doesn't? Is she going to be okay? Right. So it's not just stress testing the plan saying, oh, well, if you need long-term care, it's like, well, but can she survive? Because it's one thing if both needed long-term care and those household expenses go away. But if one needs long-term care, but the other still has those, the community spouse, so to speak, still has all of that. You still got to pay taxes and insurance and food and all the utilities and gas and some standard of living type of items, discretionary items. You've got to build all of that in. So what I did to really stress test it, I said, let's say you need 4 years. I think according to Northwestern Mutual, the average length of a claim for long-term care for a man is probably like 2.2 years. And we're talking probably a little less than 4 for a female is what I think the numbers are, 3.7, something like that. And so I said, let's say he needs 4 years. Let's say he needs 5 years. Is the plan still successful? So I stress tested it just like Jeff was talking about. And the reality is it still worked. And so let's stop worrying. And the thing of it is, like we were talking about this earlier too, studies suggest, study after study. I mean, you could look at the CFP board and it's got studies on this. People who work with financial professionals tend to have less anxiety and worry about their finances because they're able to go in and not just be told, but seen that they're going to be okay. But here's how I want to leave our audience today. I want to remind them of this. When we're talking about these things and money and healthcare and all these different things, like that's part of a plan, but it works like a puzzle. Our job is to show you how to fit all the pieces together, because at the end of the day, money is just a tool, right? Your financial success isn't going to be defined by the amount of money you've accumulated. Rather, it's defined by how do you take that amount, whatever it is, and use it to fulfill those dreams you've always had, right? The intersection between experiences and the people you love and spending the money intentionally, not by accident. So there's no, you know, surprises later in life, and use that to build a retirement that you never regret. That's our job at Stonebridge. And our experienced advisors are trained, personally vetted, trained, and qualified by us to help walk you through that process, so you know you can retire with confidence and spend your money and enjoy it with the people you love and care about.
1: I think, you know, when you talk about putting the pieces together, it's a puzzle. And Tim, the very first thing you said was, how do I develop, you know, when I asked you about healthcare, how do I develop a plan that doesn't require Medicaid? It's elements like that that you deserve as part of your plan. 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Don't guess your way through spending it as you're coming down the mountain. 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That'll do it for our show today. A big thank you, Jeff Gove, Tim Kulhonik, and John Ternus for breaking it all down. 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That's 866-295-5146. It's not going to cost you anything to get in for a visit with them at any of the one locations that they have, Kearney, Lincoln, Grand Island, and Omaha. For everybody at Stonebridge Wealth Systems, I'm Mike Bauer. 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
9: I'm weatherology meteorologist Derek Height with a significant weather update. A severe thunderstorm warning has been issued until 12:30 p.m. this afternoon for Franklin, Kearney, and Phelps counties. As of 11:50 a.m., the storm was centered near Holdridge, pushing east at around 40 miles an hour. This is mainly a large hail event, with hail potentially the size of quarters. As this storm progresses east, the threat for large hail will continue through Axtell, Wilcox, Minden, Upland, Macon, and Hildreth. For your safety, stay inside and away from windows until the storm passes. Large hail can easily shatter glass, causing injury. If you're caught outside, take shelter in a sturdy building or a hardtop car. Take shelter now. Again, a severe thunderstorm warning continues until 12:30 p.m. this afternoon for Franklin, Kearney, and Phelps counties. Those near Axtell, Wilcox, Minden, Upland, Macon, Hildreth, and surrounding areas should take cover now. Remember, this storm has the potential for quarter-size hail. I'm meteorologist Derek Height. Live KRVN storm coverage is presented by Spartan Roofing, Lexington Farm Bureau, and Adams Bank and Trust.
10: 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We here at KRVN want you to know that your work is appreciated and that we recognize the importance of what you do. 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
11: The 880 Weather Watch for South Central Nebraska and North Central Kansas calls for rain showers and thunderstorms to taper off over the afternoon, leaving mostly sunny skies and a high of 73 as a cold front moves across the region. We'll see northeast winds at 20 miles per hour, gust up to 30 miles per hour as our front moves through. Tonight, skies stay mostly cloudy with a low of 56. Sunday, scattered showers and thunderstorms, mostly cloudy with a high of 72. East winds at 15 miles per hour, gust to 25. Showers and thunderstorms continue on Monday with gusty south winds and a high of 86. From the 880 Weather Center, I'm meteorologist Bella Pittman. For more, check KRVN.com. Right now, it's 56 degrees.
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12: So in 17, one of our leases burned under high winds, 70 mile an hour winds, and 45 head of cattle were actually caught in that fire. And in some cases, they were caught in our fences.
13: It was a devastating wildfire that forced Northern California rancher Kyle Farmer to rethink how he rebuilds his ranch going forward.
12: But I'd say I spent maybe 5 years just trying to get back to where we were, and it really started wearing on me and started making me think maybe where I'm trying to get back to isn't where I want to be.
13: As ranchers, we've all had years of dealing with the good, the bad, and the ugly. And often, it's the bad and the ugly years that force us into management decisions we wouldn't have made otherwise. Today, Kyle Farmer walks us through his process of dealing with a natural disaster, having an open mind as he rebuilt, being an early adopter of virtual fencing, and ultimately preparing his ranch for the future. It's a conversation that lends itself to those looking out to the horizon in the management of your ranch operation on today's episode of the Working Ranch Radio Show.

0: Yep, like I said a moment ago, it's the tougher situations in life or on our ranch operations that force us into making decisions that we maybe wouldn't have made otherwise. Hi, everyone. Justin Mills here, host of the Working Ranch Radio Show, and we're going to talk a little bit more about that mindset and making good decisions going forward. Kyle Farmer will be joining us here in just a few moments. We'll get to that. Also, meteorologist Don Day will be in as we take a look at that long-range weather. Now, if you missed something here on the show and you want to go back and listen to it, you can, of course, find all of our programs by going to our podcast site at workingranchradio.com. Any podcast provider out there as well carries that, and you can find us just by searching Working Ranch Radio Show. Well, we've been talking about it, and it is here. What I mean is it's the 20th year anniversary issue of Working Ranch Magazine. It showed up in my mailbox. I know for those of you that are regular subscribers, you have yours as well, too. A lot of great memories that we can you can look back through that issue and see some of the memories that they talk about over the last 20 years and folks that have been involved with Working Ranch Magazine over the years. One thing to note, too, in the Rancher's Journal, which is a feature in every issue, they go back and actual copies of that very first one, and that was done by Craig Haythorne there out of the Haythorne Cattle Company in Nebraska. He also adds a couple more pages and just updates from this last spring for him as well. So not only the Rancher's Journal, but also in this issue, it's the Cattle Care Catalog, and Loretta Sorensen has a great article in there about navigating energy easements, the buyer's corral. And, you know, I'm one that does like to go to trade shows to see all the new equipment, new ideas and things that are out there. But if you want to go to a trade show right in the comfort of your own chair, check out the buyer's corral that's in every issue of Working Ranch Magazine. If you don't have a subscription, you can get one started by going to workingranchmag.com, or you can stop by your local tractor supply store and pick one right there up off the shelf. Well, let's turn towards our subject at hand here today that we talked about at the top of the show. Joining us, our guest, Kyle Farmer. He ranches there in Northern California in Mendocino County. And Kyle, good to have you here today on the Working Ranch Radio Show.
1: Good to be here, Justin.
0: Well, as we have our conversation here today, as we're going to talk a little bit later on about how you've implemented and used virtual fencing, I want to back up a little bit because I think there's some foreground information that we need to know about you first and what sort of pushed you that way and how that's really had a major influence in how you utilize it and how and where you see it being used in your ranching operation. So first with that, I know as I introduce you, I know you ranch there, but at the same time, you're also a volunteer firefighter, and some of that kind of plays into some of this as well. So I'll have you expand on that a little bit more.
1: Yeah, I'm a volunteer firefighter, and I'm also a burn boss with the state of California. It's funny, when in firefighting, we talk about fuel models. In ranching, we talk about, you know, cow days per acre, pounds per acre. And sometimes we're kind of talking past each other. Whenever I'm, you know, at a burn boss training, I find it interesting. They'll talk about, this is a GR4, you know, which to me means this is about 3,500 pounds per acre. And they treat that as a fixed variable, right? But as ranchers, that's not a fixed variable. So I'm always at these, you know, talking to these other burn bosses. I'm like, well, do you like that it's a GR4 or would you rather it was a GR2? Give me 3 days, I'll turn that into a GR2, and maybe we'd rather burn it under those conditions. Mm-hmm. So I think, you know, one of the amazing things about being a rancher, working with the land, is there's a lot of things you think about as fixed variables. And the more you learn, the more skills you gain, the fewer there are. A few years ago, I picked up plastic welding. I can fix a water tank now.
0: Okay.
1: You know, plastic to me was always something, you know, you can't fix plastic.
0: Just, yeah, buy
1: new.
0: You got
1: to make it out of metal. Oh, mm-hmm. Yeah, no, I can actually fix plastic. So I guess one of the things I'm fascinated by just in general is how do we take these fixed variables that constrain the way we think and the way we act. And the more variables you can liquefy, you know, sometimes the better choices you can make.
0: Mm-hmm. Well, that has a wider implication, I think, is what you just said, how we take the variables and make them a little bit more fluid instead of them being so constant. I think that's a good point. We can probably, we'll expand on that a little bit later. Kyle, across the West, we saw a pretty significant dry this past summer. And I know back in 2017 and 18, you and your own particular area there also saw a lot of ground burning. Every summer we see that when we see drought type situations taking place. From that time frame then, what has changed since that time as your experience as a firefighter, burn boss, rancher, bringing all that together in one thing, and then the experience that you had in 2017 and 18?
1: Yeah, so in 17, one of our leases burned under high winds, 70-mile-an-hour winds, and 45 head of cattle were actually caught in that fire. And in some cases, they were caught in our fences. When you face an emergency like that, you go into rebuild mode immediately, and you start putting up the fences where they were. In some cases, you're trying to salvage them and save money. I didn't really know enough about metallurgy at the time, but when you have wood posts and wire burning right next to it, it does change the tensile dynamics of that fence. So you bring in elk, which have only been on our ranch for the past, the same time that I moved here, they moved across the valley, which is about 13, 14 years ago. And a combination of fence that had been embrittled by fire, just the age of the fence and the movement of the elk. And man, you know, what had been 30 years of my father-in-law implementing rotational grazing was just kind of turning into a nightmare. Elk running up the mountain with poly wire wrapped up in their antlers is getting a little bit old. But still, you know, when you face a fire, your adrenaline's up that day, but it seems like it kind of lasts at least for a few years. And you're just in rebuild mode, right? You start looking at those trees next to the fence line, wondering which trees are going to die within the next 5 years and start falling on your fence. And you say, maybe I just cut everything down within tree height distance of the fence. But I'd say I spent maybe 5 years just trying to get back to where we were. And it really started wearing on me and started making me think maybe where I'm trying to get back to isn't where I want to be. Mm-hmm. It's funny now because the way the mind works, I forget that virtual fencing wasn't an option for me at the time.
0: Yeah.
1: I started being like, dude, why didn't you just make this move before? But it wasn't there yet. So I definitely started thinking more about my cows in terms of their ability to escape, kind of swore off on contour fencing. I was like, I want every fence line, I want them to be able to run down the mountain back to some trough that they've overgrazed around. So it's funny that now that I'm using virtual fencing on contour is kind of, to me, one of the most amazing aspects of the way I can fence with this technology.
0: Yeah. Well, I know, Kyle, as you explain your experience in having a pretty significant loss due to fire, not only from a cattle standpoint, but just the infrastructure standpoint, and then having to rebuild both was very stressful. And I think there's a lot of folks across the country that some folks have had to experience that and understand what you're feeling in that and had to have felt. And then there's folks that maybe haven't had that. And I think for both folks that are listening today, I hope we can address some of those kinds of things about, okay, as we look ahead, there's so much technology that's coming down. And I know for some folks, it's extremely unnerving to an extent to look at what's coming down, wondering, okay, well, what does this mean? Is it going to change some of the traditional stuff that we used to do and take away and all those kinds of things that we come into that? But from the standpoint, as you were talking about it, dealing with post-fire issues and then saying, okay, we didn't have some of this technology back in 17 and 18 when you went through that. We do now. So we're going to take a break here. And when we come back, Kyle, I want to then jump into virtual fencing and how you began using that, and as an early adopter, seeing where that helped you in dealing with some of the stress coming out of that fire situation. So I want to do that when we come back, okay?
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4: I'm weatherology meteorologist Derek Hite with a significant weather update. A severe thunderstorm warning continues until 12:30 p.m. this afternoon for Phelps, Kearney, and Franklin counties. As of 11:50 a.m., the strongest part of the storm was centered near Holdridge, pushing east at around 40 miles an hour. The immediate concern with this storm will be hail the size of quarters. As this storm progresses east, the threat for large hail will continue through areas near Axtell, Wilcox, Minden, Upland, Macon, and Hildreth. Once again, a severe thunderstorm warning continues until 12:30 p.m. this afternoon for Phelps, Kearney, and Franklin counties. Those in Axtell, Wilcox, Minden, Upland, Macon, Hildreth, and surrounding areas should take cover now. Remember, this storm has the potential for quarter-size hail. I'm meteorologist Derek Hite. 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
0: All right, Kyle, I felt it was important in that first segment that we kind of set the stage a little bit about what, where your mindset is coming from in this. And it's not that it's necessarily any different than other folks that have experienced drought, fire, in natural disasters. Maybe it's flood. Maybe it's a lot of different things that can happen. A major snowstorm that we had many years ago up in our part of the world, the Storm Atlas that happened. Any natural disaster that can happen like that does bring a lot of concern and stress in a ranching operation. So early on, when virtual fencing started to get a little bit more kind of a little more access to some of that kind of stuff, explain how you took it on. And from an early adopter standpoint, what was going through your mind in terms of justifying why you do it?
1: Yeah. So my wife and I had just taken over the business and we were getting ready to make a big infrastructure push. And when I started thinking about it, I realized that if I waited too long, I was going to build specifically water troughs based on where the fences had been built. Mm-hmm. And if it was easy, it would have already happened. Getting water to places when most of your fence lines follow the knuckles of the hills means you're pumping water sideways and you're having your water have to travel on contour to get to each of those paddocks. And then you're having to decide, am I putting the water at the top of the hill? In which case, sometimes lazy cattle aren't going to get to the top and mm-hmm. you could end up in a bad situation. Or am I putting the water at the bottom of the hill, letting the cows be lazy, and I'm basically going to graze this thing the opposite of the way I wish I could as a firefighter. I want to graze my ridge lines tight to whatever extent I can. I want to keep the cows out of the riparian at certain times of year. I want to graze it, but I want to graze it intentionally. And like I said, if it was easy, the troughs would have already been there. And when I started thinking about what you could do if on contour wasn't a problem, if you could go up and down that hill and you weren't building an H brace every few feet, which is what you'd really have to do to get a fence to follow contour without it either being pulled into the soil on the top of the hill. Over time, high tensile wire will just suck those T-posts into the ground. And then if you're trying to build them at the bottom of the contour, that's where it's wet. So you're having a hard time having the posts stick there. So you're building some sort of, you know, anchor system for that. But what I realized is if I could graze that way, all I would need would be to replace my main line down my ridge and have more troughs. And those troughs would be useless under fence lines that follow the knuckle ridge lines. But if I was then stripping off of those and grazing elevation gradients, all of a sudden one main line and a few troughs was going to do the work for me. So when I weighed the water infrastructure development versus the fencing, it made a lot of sense. The other thing is Ranch for Profit, they talk about phase one, phase two, and phase three businesses. I feel sorry for people right now who are in phase two because it's going to be harder for them to justify the expense of virtual fencing. But if you're in phase one and you're growing your business, you don't have a lot of infrastructure right now, it pencils to me without a question. And if you're in phase three, where you're looking at a complete fence rebuild, that is a really challenging thing to take on, especially if you want to do any corrections, because every fence is tied to the next fence when it comes to cross fencing. And if there were any mistakes made, you kind of have to either redo the whole thing or nothing at all. What you end up doing is just patching one piece at a time and never actually making the thing better. You know, along with podcasts like yours, I like to listen to books when I'm working. And during those years of rebuilding all that fence, I listened to a lot of books. One of them was called Anti-Fragile by an investment guy called Nassim Taleb. And he made the point that biological system under stress gets better on the other side. It's not just that it gets back to where it was. That's what we call resilience. It actually has to be anti-fragile. It means that every time it gets hit like a bone, every time, you know, you work a bone under weight, it fractures with microfractures and comes back even stronger than it was. Same thing with a muscle, same thing with a grassland, same thing with any fire ecology. And I realized that unless I change something, everything I did, every knot I tied in a wire was going to reduce, you know, a bad knot reduces wire strength by 50%, a figure eight reduces by 80%. But either way, every time I'm fixing that fence, it's getting worse. With virtual fencing, every mistake I made in the beginning, every fence I nudged around, you know, using my phone, it didn't take very long before I wasn't having breakouts anymore. Everything was getting better after a mistake instead of worse.
0: Lots you packed into that answer there that I think is, for folks, if you're listening, I mean, this is something to go back and you can hit the rewind and listen to your answer to that question again, because I think you packed a lot into that. Maybe expand a little bit more on the on-contour paddock shapes. That's something I know that's important to you, and I think it gets back to what you and I were talking about even before we jumped on the call here today, was the fact that I had a neighbor here one time say to me, he's like, if you could rebuild fences today, how would you build them? Would you build them the same way that we saw? And so much of our country, and at least in our part of the world, is based upon the old homesteads and 40s, and nothing was based upon, you know, where that creek ran or where that ridge ran. It was just, you just built a fence. And so from that standpoint, I want you to expand a little bit further into your conversations that you have with folks of explaining and getting to the feel of on contour paddock shapes. Explain that in a little more detail.
1: Yeah. So in our country around here, especially where there are a lot of sheep, you know, the whole mountain is terraced. And then we come in with fencing because we want to try to do a better job with our rotational grazing. And in some cases, we're breaking up that natural movement of those animals. For an animal to walk on flat land or on a terrace, the cow is hardly using any energy. If we're going to make her either walk up to a trough or down to a trough, that's energy that could be going into milk or meat. And so I think just with the physiology of the animal, they really like moving on contour. And if we can have water available to them, we can fence on contour as many different contours as we want. The other thing, when you think about the way fire moves, fire is going to move from downhill to uphill unless you have a downslope wind event, which is rare and extremely dangerous. But for the most part, you're going to see fire spreading uphill. And so if I've got a bunch of cookie cutter, cookie pie-shaped wedges going up my fingers, If the fire finds my least grazed finger, it's going to take that route faster than the other ones. When an airplane comes with a retardant drop, they're going to be dropping on contour, probably on a ridgeline. They're going to be flying along there. They're going to be running retardant along that contour. Around here, we are basically in drought. People say there's no fire season. There's four fire seasons. There's the wet season. There's the curing season. There's the stable cured season. And there's the critical season, right? Mm-hmm. We're about to move in my country into the critical season. That's when we stop having cool nights to help moderate fire behavior, help you catch it that night. And you start having really dangerous fires if we don't have a green up soon. So if I can be grazing both next to the road really intensively, and if I can graze my ridge lines really intensively, that means I'm doing a service to the fire department. I want to say 95% of ignitions around here are roadside ignitions. Mm-hmm. So if I can be grazing tight to the road, that means that if a trailer drops a hot chain, or if a car overheats and they pull off into a turnout, I'll actually try to just blade out around the turnouts near us. But if I can graze really intensively for 300 yards next to the road, that means that initial attack can get here and chase it with a hose. If I can graze tight on the ridge lines, that might mean that hell attack can land and do some good work. And that means that I can still stockpile the interior, because I rely on that. When it doesn't rain in the summer, you can actually retain quite a bit of protein. So I rely on undergrazing to get me through this time of year. If I can be intentional about where I leave that grass, I can increase the probability that initial attack from the road will catch it. I can increase the chance that fire departments can hold it to the ridge line. It also makes it easier for me if I'm going to light my own prescribed fire. I could imagine a world where I graze so tightly on the ridge lines that I actually can stop fire at certain times of year. We can get into it, but I've come up with a technique that I think would be ridiculous to try to do without virtual fencing. I call it accordion mm-hmm. grazing. Mm-hmm. But I can actually give release paddocks either for multiple times a day or part of each day, and then reconfine them to a smaller paddock. Mm-hmm. And I can run that accordion. I hope people experiment with this. You could theoretically run that accordion every 12 minutes. You shouldn't do that, but you can give them a release paddock, make sure they're getting the nutrition they need, and then tighten them back up for half the day. So I did that really well last year. And the roadside, my neighbors must have thought I lost my mind, because I was able to completely overgraze that section in the spring with spring calving, and I don't think I lost body condition. Mm-hmm. I can keep an eye on things and make sure my animals are coming back into cycling again if I want to push them like that.
0: Yeah.
1: But that's always the challenge, right? There's a lot of contract mm-hmm. grazing yeah. going on, and the pressure is always on these operators to push mm-hmm. their animals. And I think that with accordion grazing and virtual fencing, we can actually achieve targeted on contour overgrazed strips across the landscape while not sacrificing body condition, because we're still letting them have more free choice for at least, you know, a good portion of the day.
0: Yeah. Kyle, what I appreciate in your answer there in that is you, and whether you knew it or not, I mean, you probably did, but you were kind of talking to two folks, ranchers that are both, they're landowners and managers of livestock. So there's that aspect that you were hitting there and talking about that. But I know across the country, we also have a lot of folks that are landowners, and they either lease the place out for grazing, or maybe they're not. Maybe they're letting it sit. And what you talked about there from a fire mitigation standpoint, nobody wants their multi-million dollar homes to be burnt down. And so, as we all know, the sooner we can get on a fire situation, the easier it is to get it handled. You know that. For those of us that are rural firefighters, we know that too. The quicker we can jump on that, the sooner we can. And so the ability to have some of that forage knocked down strategically, like you said, from a contour standpoint, boy, there's a lot of value in that answer. And I think there's a lot of information there that's pretty critical in protecting our resources.
1: Yeah, I mean, we know that we have the smallest cattle herd in how many years?
0: The Since
1: country
0: the
1: 60s. Didn't shrink, mm-hmm. right? It's not like the land got any smaller. So we're also in a fire crisis. Mm-hmm. You know, in my country, almost every grass I look at is a non-native European grass that's adapted to dry out really fast. With really good grazing, I can actually push that moisture window back weeks to even a month. When I keep on arresting that phenology and keep on not letting that plant go to maturity, it grows again. And so you know, one of the ways, if people are resting their place, if they think that the right thing to do is to not have cows, it cracks me up because I spend all day thinking about what the right amount of grazing to do is. And the idea that the right amount would be nothing, right? Like, we can have a debate. We can have a conversation about should you graze to 800 pounds per acre or 12, or I think the book says to be 15 on the slopes, which I don't think makes any sense. But the idea that the answer is nothing is just, to me, kind of funny. And grass is kind of the circulatory system of fire. Like, the trees, the patches of forest are kind of the organs, the houses that it then makes it to. The way the fire makes it between these places is through the grass.
0: Yeah. All right, Kyle, let's take another break here. And as I had you expand a little bit more on the on-contour paddock shapes, that also brought up, and you sort of touched on a little bit, but I want you to expand a little bit more on how this has now changed your planning for infrastructure development, mainly probably water and some of those kinds of things. So we'll talk about that when we come back, okay?
1: Sounds good.
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0: 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Kyle Farmer is a rancher out of Mendocino County in California there, Northern California. As you were talking about in the last segment, the fact that moving more to contour-shaped paddocks, which allows for better grazing and also fire mitigation, was one of the things you brought up in there. All of that in mind, back to this question we asked earlier. If you could do things differently, if we didn't have to revert back to how things were built 100 years ago in our valleys, in our plains, in our ranches, what would you do differently? And of course, virtual fencing has brought a lot of that to a way different ability to handle that. So talk about infrastructure development, because that can change some of that as well. So what did it affect in your mindset of as you were making plans about all of those kinds of things? And infrastructure, kind of targeting maybe a little bit more on the water development as much as anything.
1: Yeah, so like when you think about the ridge line fence lines, right? So I actually, because I have sheep as well, I still have at least one ridgeline fence line. Otherwise, we've pulled out all of our fence, both at home and our lease. And every time I drive up that, I just think it's hilarious, right? Like, I've got to get the cows to graze the right side of the fence, and then I have to start over again and get them to graze the left side of the fence. It's just

0: fence line too. I was like, okay, I was going to put it on the road. I'm going to put my fence lines on the road. That way I can check them with an ATV with the goal of let's get these roads in better shape. But now you got a choice. Are you going to put them on the outslope side of the road? And you're never going to be able to grade your road properly again, right? Because now you've got a fence line there. Or are you going to put them up on the road cut? And now you're back to hiking posts off the hill, you know, and the install is one thing, but you can really get yourself in a situation where you're painting the Golden Gate Bridge, right? And especially with every time I pull out an old fence post, that if it weren't for some of those fires, that thing would have been in the ground in 500 years. You put in a new fence post, and fence posts that we put in 10 years ago are already starting to fail, right? Mm-hmm. So I was just looking down the road saying, this is going to be the rest of my life, is just painting the Golden Gate Bridge. By the time I get this gate to swing, the one I did last week's going to be sagging. So with the water infrastructure, I've got water lines that come down my ridgeline roads and service either other paddocks or service our house. And it's not very useful in the context if you have these kind of pizza pie shaped ridgeline fence lines. There's really no point in putting a water trough every 500 feet along that road. It wouldn't do me that much good. The cattle wouldn't behave that much differently with that type of infrastructure. It would be cheap from a water perspective, but it wouldn't have enough uplift in my animal performance or my grassland performance. Now that I can on contour fence, that means that I can, as I drop down the hill, just with gravity, I can distribute troughs with a single main line off of a single source, and I can on contour fence away from that in both directions off the same trough. And then my road becomes a gathering location from either side. And that's the other thing that cracks me up. Once you've chosen which side of the road to build your fence on, now when you're gathering on the wrong side off the hillside edge, you've got to keep them up against the hillside and you no longer have the road to use. So now I'll build a gathering paddock depending on which side I'm going to be gathering from. And as long as, you know, you're using low stress stockmanship, they'll approach, they'll hear that tone, and you can use that gathering paddock as if you've got significantly more help. But the ability to have a single main line with multiple troughs at elevation and have that be paddock subdivision is just something you can't do unless you're on contour fencing.
1: Mm-hmm. So with that, you know, you've got folks there, as you said, in different phases of their ranches, whether it's phase one, two, or three. And so as we begin to make plans for infrastructure, and every time there's a drought situation, everybody gets a little bit more reinvigorated on better infrastructure development. But what else? Maybe a few pointers as folks are planning their infrastructure just to be thinking through.
0: One thing is I do not regret taking out my fences. I mean, if they had been brand new, it would have really hurt. But I've pulled out fences. I wish I could kind of do some sort of analysis of how much labor time per foot was kind of embedded into that fence over all the years. Mm-hmm. And I know people can get kind of emotional about it because there's a lot of memories. I used to, when I was fixing fence, if it was in certain places, I would bend back the edges of my twist to kind of form a heart. I'd get kind of teary-eyed thinking about my great-grandkids, you know, as me like, oh, you know, grandpa used to fix this fence. But the way that's just no longer part of my planning process, just driving around and not feeling the weight of all of the fencing infrastructure that needs to be redone is incredibly invigorating in a way, because I was never going to get to it all. It was always just going to weigh on me. And one thing I've never seen somebody do with their numbers is run a depreciation schedule on their fences, right? Mm-hmm. You really think about, if you had that alongside your overheads with your tractor depreciation, it would start making me feel even worse about my financial situation, right? So shifting that into a direct cost is a really great way to think about your infrastructure, because it allows the scaling economics to work a lot better for you, whether you're retracting in a drought year or whatever you might have to do. You know, I try to raise cattle on collars and salt, but this year I have been doing some summertime windrow grazing. Mm-hmm. And I know that wouldn't work without, I could do that with polywire. I struggled with polywire because of the elk, but I could do that with daily moves. It's better with three times a day moves, but I couldn't just let the cattle nose around in the windrows because they would all just photodegrade. So that's been another big thing with Halter is that I was able

0: to do high frequency grazing on windrows through the summer and better utilize some of our bottomland pastures. Man, with the infrastructure, I think if I can put more time into my perimeter fence, that means less conflict with neighbors. We kind of talked about it before, you know, how do I think about doing a better job on our existing land base instead of chasing leases? Really fully utilize this land base, really get my perimeter fences as tight as I want them to be, and really get the water system right, you know, deep water lines. Just do it right so my, you know, my kids can focus on something else.
1: Real quick on this, and I know you mentioned a couple times Halter, and I want you to just explain from your standpoint of ours using that app, because that's going to be how you set those breaks up in there. But how's that been?
0: Yeah, so I mean that's every morning. I'll either have set an automatic paddock for a few days, or you're going through your ranches and checking them, running a heat map so I can see where the cows have been. When I go to visit leases, it cracks me up now thinking back because you start wondering what you were doing with all your time. You'd call it, you know, I'm gonna go check the cows, but maybe you check 2/3 of them, but you spend of the, let's call it 2 hours you allocate towards that. You get in your truck. My wife asks me how long it's going to be. I say, I don't know. That's a big part of it. You head off, you get to the lease, you have a choice. Do you drive the loop going counterclockwise or do you drive the loop going clockwise? And, you know, 75% of the time you're going to pick the wrong one. So then you loop the wrong way. Eventually the cows were, you know, 400 yards from your truck from where you parked, but the way you chose to not go. And you have a few minutes to check body condition, make some notes, think about your plan, watch them walk a little bit. And that's checking cows. Now, before I leave for the lease, I know where they are. If my goal is to gather them, I might have already grazed them to the corral. They've come into water. I've actually, in many cases, instead of having the area closest to the corral being the most grazed, I've reversed some of those grazing patterns using the contour grazing, so that I can get them closer once I need them closer and without having to get over there and maybe supplement while I gather the rest of them. And so I've got them close. Maybe I, at that point, don't even bring an ATV. Maybe I leave my trailer empty so I can load more cows. And I drive to the lease. I see where, I know where everybody is, and I'm looking at them. I'm not looking for them. I'm looking at them, which means that I'm able to actually pay more attention to the cows. And then when it comes to checking pastures, I'm running a heat map. And instead of kind of just by happenstance getting some random assessment of the pastures that I happen to be looking at, I'm saying, oh, there's a, you know, there's a place they haven't been going. What's going on over there? I'm checking that. Or, oh, here's a place that they've been spending a lot of time. And it turns out there's a spring I never knew about. So I'm using it so that when I spend my time on the land, it's much more productive. When I first started, I told them I didn't want to start actually fencing them until the green up occurred. You know, this time of year, we're grazing dead grass. There's not as much benefit other than fire grazing from the rotation. But also, I was concerned that I was going to kind of ruin the vibrate to move feature if I was just forcing them onto different cardboard. And so it was really fun. I just left it in GPS mode for maybe 4 months before we started fencing. And I started categorizing. I called them the super rangers, were the ones that were just going to the top of the hill without any help. The lazy bitches were down at the bottom. I still know who they are. And I won't be saving any bulls from those ladies. So I did just with categorization. And that helped me realize once I started with the more intensive grazing is, now that I don't have fences, I can just release them. You know, if I'm concerned that I'm pushing them too hard, if I'm concerned that there might be some plant that they know they need to eat, I can just press pause on those collars, give them a bit of bigger paddock, and let them tell me what they want. So it's this back and forth where sometimes I'm using Halter to tell them what to do, and sometimes I'm using Halter to have them tell me what they want to do. And once they are released, starting my grazing rotation again is just a matter of looking where they are on the map and figuring out a paddock that includes them all. I can tighten it back up and I can continue on my grazing.
1: All right, Kyle, let's take a break. We got just a short time in this next segment, but I want to ask you a couple more questions. We'll do that when we come back, okay?
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1: All right, Kyle, as we wrap up our conversation, I want to bring a lot of this together. And as you were answering that in the last question in the last segment, you kind of hit one other question that I was going to ask you. And I think you can, I might have you expand on it just a little bit more. But one of the things that if you're looking at virtual fencing from a standpoint of, okay, it's just literally a virtual fence, no more, no less. And that's, it's just this perimeter concept that that's what it is. I think you're limiting its abilities. And that's something that I hear as you were saying, you didn't, this, I did not ask you this question, but you were answering it this way is, what else can you do with it? And I think there's more to it. That's been kind of the hinge point of really a lot of the things that you've talked about here today.
0: I think it's hard to really see what's wrong with something until you have another option, right? I never drove along my fence thinking about how frustrating it was that I had to gather from the downhill side without having access to bringing them up onto the road. You know, that's just the way it was. But once you have the option to have a paddock include the road from both sides, you realize how much of what we call ranching is kind of dealing with the downstream effects of fencing. You know, you think there's 10,000 years of pastoral history, and herding meant moving animals kind of in mass across a landscape. For me, at my scale, most of what I've called herding is getting cattle through a gate, and especially the last three. And then what do you do once you've pushed them through the gate and those last three have squirted by because they want to be with the main herd? So I didn't grow up ranching. I'm never going to be an amazing cowboy, but I've always been really good at noticing where the gate should have been in the fence, mm-hmm. right? And now the whole fence line is a gate. Mm-hmm. And not only is it a gate, but it's a one-way gate, basically a pig trap. So whenever I want them to just walk through, I open up a new paddock and they just walk through. And we had a paradigm here that you basically had one winter rotation because the pugging was such, depending on how you moved them, that unless the soil moisture got, or the soil temperature got back up high enough to germinate a new cohort of annuals, you're basically, you've done your one rotation through the hills. When I'm opening up a paddock and just letting them graze to the new grass in the winter here, I actually did three cycles of flash grazing. We had an amazing winter, so it's going to spoil me, but we were able to graze with frequent enough moves that they were never breaking sod. And that was that's a total game changer for us in terms of what we could stock this place at. You know, the paradigm has always been you basically graze as much as you can and then you start feeding hay, not because it's underneath the snow. It's just that without the ground freezing, once you pug it, it's not coming back. So if I can graze that gently, I can have grass growing through the year, which means more grass in the spring. On some of the places where we do have water existing up top, we've had such a gradient of grazing from the bottom, and they really won't start grazing up top until they've eaten everything below. I'd much rather reverse that, for one thing. I'd rather have feed closer to my infrastructure later in the season when I need it. But the other thing is, if I can truly graze up high, which means on contour fencing, that means I can keep that in a vegetative state for longer, and it means I can run a lot more animals on that place. So I think at some point we'll have so much control, we'll probably have to start being intentional about leaving patches for nesting birds and stuff, because the amount of power you have, it's like moving from a handsaw to a chainsaw. Mm-hmm. And there's responsibility that comes with that.
1: Yeah. Final question here. And we had started our conversation a little bit about your background and what moved you and propelled you to look at virtual fence. And I know you're using the halter collars for your virtual fencing on that. So as we kind of wrap up our conversation here today, we were talking fire mitigation was one of the motivating factors for you. And then in light of that, your ability to just from a management standpoint, see some other aspects that it could widely be used. Fire starts on you tomorrow. What's changed?
0: Well, it was funny. I was just on the hill. And so I used halter this year to fence my roads. And that is not the right thing to do from a fire perspective. So I actually have too much grass right next to my road, right next to where otherwise I could be able to stop the fire. So there was a trade-off there. I didn't pug my roads. I didn't have to regrade them. I had better access to the winter. But this year in particular, I am not happy with the way I grazed my road adjacent paddocks. I valued a different thing and I didn't run the trade-off well. But I will know exactly where my cows are. I was actually in Wyoming and able to do daily moves from Wyoming, you know, having people check it. And another friend who just started with Halter was also shared the app with him, gave him access to everything and explained where I wanted to make sure the cows weren't. And so he was going to be able to intervene for me in a way that would have taken weeks of explaining what I needed and where water might have been. Instead, I just shared the app with him. So the same thing in a fire situation, I'd be able to call anybody who has the app and we'd all know where the cows were. If the fire was coming from them, there would be no fences in their way. Once a cow starts running using halter, it just turns off. And so they would have complete freedom to negotiate with their own intelligence and try to figure out where to be. My road adjacent grazing was not as good this year, so I don't think that I would have the same benefits that I had last year from a fire grazing perspective, but I have had a lot more time to take care of my own house, to make sure my gutters are clean, and to focus mm-hmm. on that. Had time to completely redo my domestic water system, and those are all things that are going to matter in a fire situation. I was able to install fire hookups. So all of the time that was saved that would have been spent patching fence has now been allocated towards the homes. And I've been telling myself that if I can be lucky for 3 more years and I have my water where I need it and I have my accordion grazing down, I will be really good in a fire situation. Wendell Berry says it's a great trial to be patient in an emergency. And I'm getting there from a fire perspective. I can see kind of the light at the end of the tunnel, that I can be in a situation that I can be in a good mental state during the critical time of the fire year.
1: Yeah. All right. I told you it was my last question, but I actually do have one final question that I usually ask folks that come on the show, because they're usually other managers or things like that. A book, podcast that you'd recommend. You don't have to go into a lot of detail, just for folks that are maybe similar situations as you or I, and you think this has been beneficial to you, something to either a podcast or a book you'd recommend.
0: My favorite ranching book is way too geeky. It's called The Politics of Scale, and it's by a guy named Nathan Sayer. He also wrote a book called Working Wilderness about the Malpai Borderlands group. But The Politics of Scale, if you can manage to get through it, and it was not an easy book for me to read, but when we're talking about on contour, when we're talking about virtual fencing, the ways that virtual fencing scales differently, where your spatial scale of your paddock, not just the time scale, right? When your only controlling variable is either stalking, which all the gurus make it sound like I could just fly in cows up and down every day, or time spent in paddock, which is really not a great variable to be messing around with too much. So when you can actually change the spatial scale of what you're grazing, be it really small, or like I said, letting it blow up, letting the cows go wherever they want, and then finding out why they went there. It's definitely not an easy read, but The Politics of Scale is a really amazing book.
1: All right. Well, Kyle, good conversation here today. Definitely one of those that I think somebody can save, go back, listen to again, because there was a lot of depth in the answers that you offered here today for myself to really go through and be thinking about. Thanks for joining us here on the Working Ranch Radio Show.
0: Thanks, Justin.
1: Kyle Farmer joining us here today on the program. And as I said before, he does ranch there in Northern California in Mendocino County. And as he touched on a lot of different topics that are kind of somewhat new or revolutionary with the utilization of his virtual fencing collars from Halter, kind of opens some things to be thinking about. And should you have some more questions, just some resources to think about, send me an email at justin.workingranch@gmail.com and I can put you in contact with Kyle. Or if you also have questions in regard to the virtual fencing collars that he's using, you can go to Halter's website at halterhq.com. Well, stay with us when we come back. Meteorologist Don Day steps in as we take a look at our long-range weather.
5: 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Topics include drought concerns, major recreational impacts, severe weather outbreaks, and so much more. 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
1: 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To find out more, you can go to their website at longrangedewormer.com. And joining us now with a look at our long-range weather is meteorologist Don Day. And Don, as we look out 7 to 10 days out, definitely we've started to see it across portions of the country that's been awful hot and dry throughout this summer. But we're starting to see some cooler mornings, some cooler feel to the air. So it doesn't give us the feel that maybe indeed we will see a fall start to happen here at some point.
8: Yeah, no, we're getting there. I mean, look at the calendar. This is the time of year you can still have lots of summer, occasionally little hints of fall. And we're going to have a bit more in the way of hints of fall here in the weeks ahead. Still some summer, but definitely you can kind of feel it in the air depending on what part of the country you're in that things are at that time of year when we should start to expect more change.
1: Yeah. Last week you joined us. We had our extended weather outlook for fall, winter, and even into spring a little bit. And I want to kind of hinge off of that a little bit because it was something you and I were talking about before we started here today, and you had it on your show last week in one of your episodes last week, just talking about El Nino. And there's always hype that comes with it. Some of it's always, as you always refer to it, as clickbait with things of how people are interpreting the data coming from that. And I want you to expand on that a little bit more, because one of the things you talked about as we were talking here this morning was the fact that people kind of impatient, not really understanding the time frame of really when you see the effects of El Nino. You talked about it last week, but maybe just to kind of repunch that again.
8: Yeah, El Nino's been in the news since spring, and I think the perception is, and I don't fault anybody for thinking of this because it's in the news so much, they're hearing El Nino, El Nino, El Nino, and they're expecting the impacts of El Nino. Well, the El Nino in North America really shows itself in the cool season, meaning fall through spring. So we're just on the cusp of where we can start seeing El Nino weather patterns maybe start to show themselves. So if you're in the middle of a drought area, and there's a lot of you, and you're going, well, this El Nino's a bust. It hasn't done anything. Well, that's not the right way to view it because it hasn't started yet. It's kind of like saying your team is lost before the game has started. Mm-hmm. So what you want to do here is that we are now, I would say, right at the beginnings of where the El Nino will start to show its impacts, and especially as we get to late fall and into early spring. So it's one of these situations where we got an El Nino. It's a very strong one. This is the most hyped El Nino of all time, but we're not yet ready to start seeing the impacts.
1: Yeah. And so as we start to look at that, and I asked you even last week this, but again, what are the factors that you're watching in all of this in terms of how far south to how far north we see some of these effects?
8: Yeah, and that's a really good question. And I think this El Nino is going to have impacts that we've seen historically. The thing that gives me pause for concern is the intensity of the El Nino is likely being overforecasted by the modeling. And if the modeling is overforecasting the strength of the El Nino, that in turn is going to impact how the precipitation and temperature patterns may ultimately end up. So I'm approaching this El Nino as, yes, it's a very strong one, but maybe we'll fall short of the hype, which means that you have to exercise a lot of caution when you see other forecasts out there, especially when it comes to precipitation, because a really strong El Nino will take the heavier precipitation further south across the southern tier of the U.S. and less across the central and the north. An El Nino that's strong to moderate is going to allow storms to track a little bit further north during the cool season. So you and I had discussed this during our long-range discussion, how you want to use the west-to-east interstates across the country to gauge how this El Nino is going to go. And I think it's a foregone conclusion. The El Nino signal is very strong. But if you're in the far southern states, you're going to get these El Nino impacts the most. If you're in the central and northern states, the El Nino impacts are going to be less.
1: Okay. All right. Well, that will set us up for this week, I guess, and we'll touch base with you here in a week as we get an update and kind of see how things are unfolding as you had said, kind of now heading into the effects of El Nino as we move further and further down the calendar.
8: Yes, sir.
1: All right. We'll talk to you next time.
8: See you then.
1: And again, that was Meteorologist.
9: Weekend overseas. I'm Paul Stevens, Fox News. President Trump in Dublin, Ireland this weekend for a trip to meet with national leaders and also attend a golf tournament at his resort.
10: The president wrap up those remarks at the U.S. ambassador's residence and really speaking to a multitude of different topics, especially trade tensions and the relationship between the U.S. and Ireland. Because of the economic footprint that the U.S. has here, the U.S. has over 1,000 companies that are based here and employs roughly 250,000 Irish residents in the workforce here. As a result of that, that's about 10% of the workforce. It's a massive footprint, and one that we heard the Prime Minister or the Taoiseach say, again, just how important that relationship is. So despite some of these tensions, that's likely the effort of Irish politicians today to try to create some more friendship and soften the relationship there.
9: Fox's Alex Hogan in Dublin. Mr. Trump saying he'd love to see Ireland unified again, the island currently divided as Northern Ireland remains part of the UK. USS George Washington currently in the Arabian Sea supporting military operations against Iran.
11: We are on the USS George Washington in the Arabian Sea, the area of operation for CENTCOM right now in the war against Iran. And there has been quite a bit of activity. Last night, we saw nighttime operations of jets taking off from the flight deck. It's more than 3 football fields long, and this vessel carries more than 5,000 U.S. Navy sailors. What it was like getting here to this aircraft carrier in the middle of the ocean, again, that is preparing for the possibility of escalation against Iran. Earlier today, we visited one of the guided missile destroyers just off the starboard side of this vessel. There are a variety of different smaller ships around the USS George Washington to basically protect it, and we saw those operations today. They have Tomahawk missiles on board air defense systems.
9: Fox is Trey Inks. 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
9: The race for open U.S. Senate seats in Texas and Michigan heating up ahead of the midterm. South Carolina Republican Senator Tim Scott on Fox's Saturday in America.
15: In order for us to protect America, we have to elect sane, competent people who love the America that we are, not the America they want us to be. They're trying to change the very DNA of our country.
9: Now in Texas, Democratic State Rep. James Tallarico is facing Texas Republican AG Ken Paxton. In Michigan, Democrat Abdul El Sayed faces Republican former Congressman Mike Rogers. Russian strikes killing at least 8 civilians and wounding dozens of others in Ukraine, local officials said today after Russian President Vladimir Putin warned that sending European troops into Ukraine would amount to a direct conflict with Russia. The CIA now declassifying dozens of never-before-seen intelligence reports connected to the 9/11 terror attacks.
16: The documents show the CIA repeatedly warned former Presidents Bill Clinton and George W. Bush that Osama bin Laden was determined to strike the U.S. The high-level warnings lacked precise information, but a 1998 report during Clinton's presidency came very close. It stated that bin Laden supporters may fly an explosive-packed airplane into a U.S. city. President Trump says there's no chance the Iran war will last for the rest of his term. The president now says he believes it will end very shortly after the election, maybe even before. And once the war ends, he says gas prices will come down quickly.
9: And that's Fox's Christina Coleman in L.A. French authorities investigating whether an act of sabotage caused a train derailment that injured at least 44 people in Normandy after a piece of rail was found on one of the tracks. The train was carrying over 150 passengers when it derailed on Friday night. I'm Paul Stevens, and this is Fox News.
17: The 880 Weather Watch for South Central Nebraska and North Central Kansas calls for rain showers and thunderstorms to taper off over the afternoon, leaving mostly sunny skies and a high of 73 as a cold front moves across the region. We'll see northeast winds at 20 miles per hour, gusts up to 30 miles per hour as our front moves through. Tonight, skies stay mostly cloudy with a low of 56. Sunday, scattered showers and thunderstorms, mostly cloudy with a high of 72. East winds at 15 miles per hour, gust to 25. Showers and thunderstorms continue on Monday with gusty south winds at a high of 86. From the 880 Weather Center, I'm meteorologist Bella Pittman. For more, check KRVN.com. Right now, it's 61 degrees.
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21: 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Rob Arocha knows barbecue from just about every angle, and I would even say every angle. He's the man behind Bullhorn BBQ. He's competed against some of the best cooks in the business, and I would even say in the world. And he's also the host of the Soul Spoken Gooder Show, where he spent years talking barbecue with the people who live it and love it. And he's still competing. Bullhorn BBQ finished among the top teams overall at the 2026 San Antonio Stock Show and the Rodeo Barbecue Cook-Off. So today, we're going to talk barbecue, competition, community, and maybe compare a few notes about what happens when the pitmaster becomes the interviewer. Rob Arocha, welcome to the Barbecue Radio Network. Glad to have you.
2: I am honored to be here. Thank you, Freddie. I appreciate it. I am excited to talk to you tonight. And yeah, I love the intro. Wonderful. Yeah, that's me. Let's do it.
21: Man, well, you are certainly a legend, and many people know the Bullhorn BBQ or the Soul Smoking Gooder Show. Where did barbecue, Rob, begin for you? Was there a person, a place, or a particular cook that first got you interested?
2: Yeah, my parents, I grew up in a Hispanic family. I'm Hispanic. We grew up in a big family, and they would host quite a few parties as I come to learn as I got older. But for me, it was just hanging out with family and cousins and friends and all that. But my dad would be in the backyard whipping up, fajitas and chicken and doing it on one of those barrel pits that you laid on the side. And that was my first interaction to barbecue. But, we didn't call it barbecue. He was just grilling back there. So it was that was my first introduction to smoking and grilling for sure.
21: Everybody, we're talking with Rob Arocha. He is the host of the Soul Good. I love saying that, man. The Soul Smoking Gooder Show. So at what point did the backyard barbecue thing become serious enough that Bullhorn BBQ was born?
2: Well, I tell you what, I got after that, we started getting into competitions. Me as just a friend of a group that had a big competition team. And then that grew into they invited me to be part of this team. And so I kind of got introduced to the competition barbecue scene. But I wasn't a pit master by any means. I was just I was basically their kind of money guy. And so we would have this huge party and I would, I still talk. Right. And so I would talk and get some funds for this party, right, to come out there and support and get sponsors and whatnot. And that was my role on this team, but I was kind of introduced to it. But man, we had these huge parties and they would, I don't know if you're familiar with competition barbecue, but when you have one entry, you get to turn in chicken ribs and brisket. We had 10 spots. So we had 10 entries of doing chicken ribs and brisket. And at the time they wouldn't let me touch any of those meats. It was me like, hey, you're the money guy. Here, we'll give you this seafood entry. And so I would do the seafood entry. And I tell you what, man, I was pretty good at that seafood entry because for a few years, that could have been one of the only things we got calls in. That kind of evolved. And then, later down the line, as the Barbecue Pitmaster Show started, which kind of threw a lot of teams, it's really kind of the reason why you do see a lot of teams in barbecue. They will reference that show from like the TLC network back in like 09, 10, 11, 12.
21: Oh my.
2: But I started watching that and they would just set up, you'd see a bunch of guys with a pit and a pop-up tent, a couple guys and just having a good old time. And that was such a difference from what we were doing, hosting these, hundreds of people and just being exhausted. And I told my buddy, I was like, man, this is what we should do. Let's just get a tent and a pop-up and let's get our pit and a pop-up tent mm-hmm. and go out there and compete. And that's how Bullhorn Barbecue started.
21: So tell me about the name of Bullhorn Barbecue. I got all kind of visions, Rob, but where did that name originate?
2: It originated from the Houston Texans. I'm a Houston Texans season ticket holder, original season ticket holder from 2002. And we had a group called the Bullhorn Tailgaters. And actually, we were just a tailgate team, but we lugged around this bullhorn, which we would, before the games as a tailgate group, this is prior to COVID and all that stuff, but, we would dump beer into this bullhorn and we would all pass it around and drink from it before the game, before we walked into the stadium. And we were called the Bullhorn Tailgaters. So naturally, whenever I started doing barbecue, it was just a natural fit to be called the Bullhorn Barbecue because it ties into the name Bullhorn with barbecue. To me, it's just it just flows together.
21: Man, that's incredible. Everybody, we've got the man with us today on the Barbecue Radio Network. Take me back to that first competition that you just mentioned. How prepared do you think you were And how prepared were you really for that first competition?
2: Oh, I think we were, we brought the whole kitchen sink really with us out there, Freddie. Too much stuff is really how I would say. We were, you know, we were bringing 3 and 4 pits for 3 entries, right? And we would bring all these different stuff, kitchen stuff from home. we were way too prepared, but at the same time, actually not prepared at all for what we were getting into. We didn't know what we were getting into as a group. It was just me and my friend and my wife and everybody involved, but really it's just me and him. His name is Tad. But we would go out there and you know, we didn't do too bad, but we learned a lot during those first few contests that still lessons that I learned then, you know, about timing and making sure your alert on Saturday morning still applies to where I'm doing right now. So to answer your question, we thought we were kind of overprepared, but we weren't prepared at all.
21: Not prepared at all. So what's the one mistake that you made that particular competition that you say, you know what? And every time you start to compete, you think about that one thing that happened.
2: Well, I think tenderness is still a key. So back then, what I thought was tender was not. It's now would be regarded as tough. You know, I think you really got to take your meats, at least especially down here in Texas, I think you have to take them a little further than when you think they're done. You think they're done, give it about 30 more minutes, and then you're done. Wow. Because down here in Texas, we like fall off the bone ribs. We like melt in your mouth brisket, and you know, chicken is still chicken. You got to make sure that it's cooked to the proper temperature. But Yeah, it's just back then when I learned what I thought was a good tender brisket was not it at all.
21: You've made a lot of references to Texas. Tell me about the community in which you grew up, that around, you know, with your dad and so forth, cooking and grilling, not barbecuing. But what was the community like? Mm-hmm.
2: Oh man, I had a great upbringing, like I mentioned earlier, I'm from the Houston area, born and raised. Mm-hmm. And so there's a lot of influence as far as barbecue or even South Texas flair flavors and whatnot down here. It's just to me, it's added just a different kind of palate that I feel that a lot of us down here, Texans, South Texans have. Versus anybody else, you know, we like it's a little spicier. We like a little more flavor. We like a little more punch. And right. Just that influence and growing up in this area, I feel has helped my barbecue down the line now that here I am doing it years later.
21: My man, we're talking with Rob Arocha of Bullhorn Barbecue. And when we come back, we're going inside competition barbecue as if we haven't been there. What judges are looking for, what separates a good cook from a championship cook, and what happens when things don't go necessarily according to plan. That's next on the Barbecue Radio Network with Freddie Bell.
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0: We're back on the Barbecue Radio Network. I'm Freddie Bell, and we're joined by competition pitmaster Rob Arocha of Bullhorn Barbecue in Texas. And before we get way into this, Rob, how can we find you online? How can we stay in touch with what you're doing?
1: Absolutely. You can look us up. We're on Instagram, Facebook, TikTok, under So Smokin' Gooder Show, which is just sounds out just like it. So Smokin' Gooder Show. Gooder is a word down here, boys. It really is. Yeah, and then also Bullhorn BBQ. You can find me on Instagram and Facebook.
0: You've got some great credentials to talk about here. Bullhorn Barbecue placed 10th overall at the 2026 San Antonio Stock Show and Rodeo Barbecue Cookoff, with you also finishing 13th in brisket. It's another recent competition. Mm-hmm. Bullhorn placed 6th in chicken and 4th in pork, and you finished 3rd in steak. Congratulations, first of all, on the San Antonio cook. With that many serious cooks around you, what does a top 10 overall finish mean to you right now in your career?
1: Top 10s are everything, honestly. And in that particular contest that you referenced, the San Antonio Stock Show and Rodeo, that's the largest contest down here in Texas. You know, and we know Houston Livestock Show and Rodeo gets all the glory, but it's also smaller. And this San Antonio Stock Show and Rodeo, it's really an open to true barbecue teams. There's a bunch of real high-end competitive barbecue teams. So that is something that I am extremely proud of. And then I've also got a first place rib there at that contest, 300 plus teams out there. So jeez, to me, that is the mecca of Texas barbecue. If you ask anybody, you know, the Houston Livestock Show and Rodeo gets a lot of the recognition and the accolades. But if you really talk to these competition cooks, and I'm one of them, and I will tell you, that event is the one in Texas that you want to do well in or win or get a first place in. They have these black banners that everybody is after. They're coveted. They are amazing. And not everybody has earned one because, you know, they'd only give out 10 for each category, and there are 300 plus teams there. So it is extremely difficult to get one. And I've been blessed. I think I've got 4 of them. So it's something very special. So, yes, that is something that I'm proud of being doing well there at the San Antonio Stock Show and Rodeo.
0: For sure. I'm going to be saying congratulations all during the show because you are the guy. And for somebody who's never competed, Rob, take me behind the scenes. Tell me about competition day. What's that really like from your side of the grill?
1: For somebody that's never done it, I would say the competition day doesn't start on that Saturday. I would say it starts on that Wednesday to Thursday to Friday. You really have to prepare to do everything. So you don't want to be trimming your meats. You don't want to be looking around for anything. Once you get to the contest, you want to be ready. So if I can put any kind of advice to somebody that has never done a competition, I would like them to do everything they can to prepare before they even show up at the event. Because once you're there, there are a lot of distractions. There's a lot of stuff going on. You really want to take all that extra noise out of the equation because you're ready. You're mm-hmm. set. You're ready. You got your stuff ready. So I think that is the most important thing for a new person to take into account. It doesn't really start on competition day, but to answer your question, what to expect, it's fun. It really is. It's a fun atmosphere. It's competitive. It's highly competitive. You're spending, you're gambling. I call it legalized gambling because you really are gambling on yourself. You're spending out a lot of this money hoping to win it back at an event. But if you don't, at least you had a good time.
0: That's incredible. What category? You spoke about fish in our first segment. What category right now gives you the most confidence when you turn in that box?
1: Well, I'll tell you, Freddie, I am the reigning Texas chicken team of the year right now. Yes, in the Champions Barbecue Alliance. Chicken, for whatever reason, I have this saying, chicken is still chickening. We had 7 first place last year. We had 3 reserve chicken spots. So we're the team of the year in chicken. We continue to do well in chicken. It's just something that scores well. And I'm not going to try even figure it out. It's just keep it coming. You know, the judges, you keep scoring that chicken well, because then I'll keep turning it in and doing it. And yeah, so if you really want to ask me, I would say chicken is obviously my number one category currently. I like ribs as a close second. Mm-hmm. And then the other two, I just hope that I place well enough to where it doesn't hurt me overall in the overall scoring, because everything is cumulative.
0: I don't want to pull back the techniques too much, but Is it the same supplier that you go to each time, or does it matter to the supplier? Is it all you?
1: No, I think the proteins absolutely matter depending on what you're doing, especially in brisket. You know, a lot of teams down here are doing those Wagyu briskets or the American hybrid Wagyus. So I think really, kind of like I mentioned, to be prepared, I think you also want to go in with the best quality meats you can find. As far as me, yeah, I will go to, I love, there's a guy down here in Texas that supplies my meats called the Chopping Block, John Turner and his family, which is another barbecue family. They got into barbecue, and then they have a meat market. So, it's just, it does matter. I think consistency absolutely matters. And so if you're changing different kind of suppliers or whatnot, you may not get, you're never going to, the animals are all different, right? But you're always going to be at least that same bumper lane of product if you're using the same one each and every week.
0: A lot of people listen to your show. A lot of people listen to the Barbecue Radio Network. And I've often wondered, once the mic is off, when we talk about competition barbecue, does that actually make you a better backyard cook, or are there almost two different disciplines? I know what I would hope when people listen, but what's the real deal? You've been on both sides.
1: Yeah, you can definitely take, if you listen to these type of shows, and yours is great, and I hope that people tune into ours as well, you're definitely going to pick some tips and tricks and stuff up like that. We say shut up and listen, and we kind of mean it, because when you're at a contest and you're just, say if you're new and you're at a contest, and if you just come around a group of pit masters and you shut up and listen, you're going to learn. They're going to tell you tips and tricks. But yes, you can absolutely take that to the backyard. Now, there's a lot of stuff that you kind of want to leave out, just because we do too much to the food to make sure, because we're going for that one bite. Mm-hmm. But absolutely, you can take it to the backyard. But yeah, I don't cook the same when I'm in my backyard as I would at a competition. To me, it's just, I love just simple, seasoned, cooked properly food.
0: Yes.
1: To me, that tastes really good. And it also, I don't need to be doing all these extra steps to get something that I personally like. So yes, know, absolutely. It's different.
0: It is different. So we're talking about backyard barbecue and competition and how they correspond. But how do you respond now? When you think you've cooked something terrific, you don't lose, by the way, Rob, but you cook something terrific and the judges clearly disagree with you, what happens to Rob Arocha at that time?
1: Yeah, you know, that happens. Trust me, it happens. I can be on a streak of six big chicken calls, and then I'll get one where it just clunks and the judges hated it. And at that point, you kind of have to backtrack, not really backtrack, but you got to really think about, hey, did I do everything the same? Did I do everything? Did I hit all my marks? But generally, if it's just a one-off deal or even a 2-3, when you're having a good run of things, you just, you know, it's competition bar. We say it happens. Hey, you got to cook good, and then you got to get lucky. And that day's, I didn't get lucky. And so, you know, now if there's a string, absolutely, you need to figure out what you're doing different or wrong, or maybe the flavor profile changed. But I think peaks and valleys they can get in your head for sure. But I would say once you're consistent, just stay the road until you really start to see a huge pattern.
0: Rob Arocha of Bullhorn Barbecue, Bullhorn BBQ, is with us. And that's the other side of this story. Rob also does what I'm doing right now. He sits behind a microphone and he talks to people who make barbecue special. And when we come back, I'm turning the tables on a fellow interviewer, I should say. We'll talk about the Soul Smoking Gooder show and what Rob has learned from his years of conversations with barbecue people. As we continue on the Barbecue Radio Network, I'm Freddie Bell.
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8: I'm Paul Stevens. President Trump in Ireland for talks about trade and world issues.
9: Conversations and topics ranging on a variety of issues from trade tensions to the conflict with Iran, Gaza, as well as Ireland's neutrality in a lot of these conflicts. So the president in the morning at the ambassador's residence met with business leaders and spoke to the press, calling this relationship fantastic.
8: Fox's Alex Hogan. Mr. Trump also taking in the Irish Open at a golf course he owns. An arrest in Jackson, Mississippi in the tree-hanging death of a young black mother of four, the suspect Jacques Ratliff.
10: This case remains active and additional arrests will be pending as our investigators continue to follow the evidence wherever it leads.
8: Jackson Police Chief Rachel Brackney. 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
11: The 880 Weather Watch for South Central Nebraska and North Central Kansas calls for rain showers and thunderstorms to taper off over the afternoon, leaving mostly sunny skies and a high of 73 as a cold front moves across the region. We'll see northeast winds at 20 miles per hour, gust up to 30 miles per hour as our front moves through. Tonight, skies stay mostly cloudy with a low of 56. Sunday, scattered showers and thunderstorms, mostly cloudy with a high of 72. East winds at 15 miles per hour, gust to 25. Showers and thunderstorms continue on Monday with gusty south winds and a high of 86. From the 880 Weather Center, I'm meteorologist Bella Pittman. For more, check KRVN.com. Right now, it's 61 degrees.
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0: up north that was in Cleveland that really just kind of focused up north. And so there was nothing like that down here. And so I really wanted to help out and showcase some of these guys that are out there doing their thing because they have so much. The personalities down here, like, and just the fun that we were having. I was thinking, hey, let's put some of these guys and get their story out and talk to them. And of course, I had no idea what I was doing. I never had done anything like this ever. And it just started as something to showcase the talent that we had down here and to give us an avenue to, you know, tell our stories and just talk and have some more fun, just kind of add another wing to this whole barbecue thing that I was experiencing at that time. That's how the show started. And that's really, we just wanted to showcase these people that didn't really get showcased. And that is still what we do to this day.
1: Well, a real honest beginning. And you and I both know there's a big difference between knowing barbecue and being able to get somebody else to tell a good story about it. What have what have you learned, Rob, from interviewing people who are in this business?
0: I learned that they're not all the same and that they are, sometimes you got to work harder to get stuff out of them. Some people are great in person and then you stick something in front of them or a microphone and they become somebody else, just shut down. So I've learned to kind of help my interviewing skills by just talking to them out, you know, and then I don't think any of us like to have dead air, but I sometimes you got to sit in it to make sure they're going to speak or not. And so I've just learned that not everybody's the same. Not everybody that you meet is going to be the same person when a camera or a microphone is in their face. But I'm having fun with it, Freddie. And this is a really fun outlet for me to take what I've learned, share, and also learn from other people as well.
1: I can tell you have a lot of fun with it. I'm curious now, Rob. I had planned to ask you this, but who was the guest who completely surprised you? You got everything going, and all of a sudden, there's that turn. Who was that guest? What happened?
0: It's become a thing on my show now. There was this one guest, and he is a very this guy started later down the line in our show, so we were already established. But he's really come on. This guy really took to barbecue. He started his first competition, fell in love with it. And Freddie, we're on year four, I believe, of him. I think he's only missed out of the, in Texas, you can pretty much cook a contest every weekend, but Christmas and New Year's and stuff, the holidays, the main holidays,
1: yes.
0: We don't have, you could probably cook a contest 49 weeks out of the year. That's how many are available. This man has not missed them. Of every time, he's maybe missed two, and they were for family deals. Anyway, he's very successful. His name is Carl Davis with Cast Iron Cookers. And when I got him on screen, he doesn't talk. He will talk your ear off in person, but he will not talk. And you can do just what you did, Freddie. Put out this beautifully laid out question. Hey, Carl, how does it feel? You've really been doing really well and doing this, and you just had a big win. How'd that make you feel, man? Talk about it. He's like, yep. He would just say yep the whole time. So it became a thing. And actually on his shirt, on his team shirt, it says yep on the side of his, sleeve because of that show. Yeah. It's fun. And whenever I think, and then you got people that are hard to stop. They'll start talking and then you're like, hey, I got questions for you. Let me get to them. So I've learned a lot. It's fun. It is, like I mentioned, something that was a fun hobby, and I mean, I don't get paid for it. It's just fun. It is fun to do.
1: You're a competitor and you're a broadcaster as well. What has someone told you during an interview that changed the way that you compete or changed the way that you cook?
0: I will give some big time credit to my good buddy, Aaron Leslie, the Texas Oil Dust. We did a bag to box show. And what that means, Freddie, is in a 2-hour show, we took a bag of chicken that you would buy at the grocery store. We opened it up, trimmed it live on air, cooked it on a drum smoker, and then finished it. So in the span of 2 hours while we're talking, we went from a bag, trimming, cooking, injecting, saw cooking, saucing, boxing, all in the span of 2 hours. And I learned during that show

0: that you don't always have to be perfect. You can always, you do want to hit your marks, but you can really, you can do too much. I think if you can try, you know, that saying, try hard, you can try too hard. And then it maybe takes you out of that perfect window of what you're trying to do. So I learned to just be not so hard on myself, and that at the end of the day, as long as you cook at the temperature and you hit the flavor marks you want to do, mm-hmm. I think you're going to be okay.
1: Well, so after talking to so many different pit masters, and I'll even say characters, Rob, do the really successful ones have something in common that has nothing at all to do with cooking?
0: Detail, attention to detail is the main thing. I think that they, without nothing to do with cooking, I think if they, like you mentioned earlier, Freddie, if they are having a off couple weeks, they'll go and find out why. They'll go and, because they're so detailed, they have done their processes. They have perfected what they want to do. They know what it should taste like. They know if they're off. They know if they're on. So I think the attention to detail is a major factor, and they can go and take notes, and they'll go and say, okay, what did I change? You know, maybe this isn't the right thing, and then go and they'll fix it within a couple of weeks or a couple of contests. So that's the main thing I think that all of the top pit masters have in common, is that they know their stuff. They know their process.
1: Interesting. I'm wondering, you've seen barbecue from both sides, from the mic side and then on the other side. How has competition changed since you started back in 2017?
0: Oh, it's changed tremendously. When I started, and actually I started in 12.
1: I'm sorry, 12.
0: There were no YouTube. There's a whole bunch of YouTube University right now all over. You can go to YouTube. Mm-hmm. There weren't shows like the ones we're doing. They were, you know, to find out how to do something, you had to go in the backyard and screw it up or make it taste great, right? So that's what's changed. The total explosion of sauces and rubs that are available to you now.
1: Right.
0: Prior to that, you know, you had, you know, the handful of sauces. Now you can go down to your grocery aisle and find the whole aisle dedicated to sauces and rubs. To where you would only have like an end cap back in those days. So just the availability of information. Classes are another thing that has changed. There weren't barbecue classes. A lot of teams, you know, once they get some success, barbecue's expensive. They have to figure out a way to offset some of those costs. Mm-hmm. And if they have some knowledge that people want to pay for, you'll see them do a class. You know, it happens all the time. And those classes are not cheap. And that shouldn't be cheap, because you're sharing the information that you have tried and tested and learned, right? And so that's just another way. So classes, rubs, information, all of that has changed back then to now.
1: When we come back, I want to get beyond the trophies, Rob, if you don't mind, the turn-in boxes, because there's another part of your story that says something about this community and what it can be when people in need are helped. We'll find out what's ahead for Bullhorn Barbecue. And you're listening to the Barbecue Radio Network with Freddie Bell.
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5: 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And I should say we're back with Robert Rocha of Bullhorn BBQ on the Barbecue Radio Network. 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
6: Yeah, Instagram and Facebook for Bullhorn BBQ. Instagram, Facebook, and TikTok. Yes, we're on TikTok. To me, that's so much fun. But So Smokin' Gooder Show. Again, that's So Smokin' and then Gooder Show. All one word.
5: And you said that's a real word, gooder.
6: That's a real word down here, absolutely.
5: There's something, Rob, personally, that I found out while preparing for our conversation today that really caught my attention. Following Hurricane Harvey, you and your wife, Diane, were fortunate that your own home did not take on any water or very little, but members of your own team weren't so fortunate. Before heading to the American Royal, Bullhorn BBQ used what you had, barbecue pits, to feed, to help the first responders and people impacted by that storm. Then you used your presence at the Royal to help raise money for hurricane relief. Take me back to that time. What do you remember most?
6: Yeah, that was a tough time down here in Houston. Lots of people, devastating, flooding. Yes, Dan, yeah, it got close to our home, but it did not get our home, which is a blessing. But not a lot of people were as fortunate as that. So we had, you know, there was no power. It was just one of those things. Y'all been through devastation areas and where there's no power or nothing. It was just something, you know, we had food in the freezer, you know, it was going to go bad. We had pits that were available. So we, you know, rolled up our sleeves and we went out and we cooked for our community and people around us we were serving fire stations and doing all of that. We were also able to, again, we didn't have the flooding at our home. So we were able to go, we were already committed to go to the Royal. And I took that as an opportunity to raise money for Operation Barbecue Relief because they were coming down to Texas during that time to feed more. And so we raised money and we donated a check, or we were able to donate a check to the Operation Barbecue Relief. And that was bittersweet. You know, we were, you know, feeling for our people down here, but we were also up there competing and we wanted to do something to help. And that was a way that we were able to, that was the way that we thought of to help out. And it felt good to be able to

0: help out and do that immediately, hands on boots on the ground type thing. But it also felt good to raise money. And the people in the barbecue, they were giving us money. They were here on behalf of us. Here's some little bit of money. And these are people at the Royal. So I can't thank all of the barbecue family. It's great. It really is. That's why I mentioned it's such a great community. But we were able to take that donations and put one big check in Operation Barbecue Relief's hands. And that's what I remember most. I remember being proud of that.
1: Interesting. You know, I'm finding, and it sounds like you do too, that there's something about barbecue that seems to bring people together during difficult times. Why do you think barbecue has that power?
0: I think it does because it is something that is social. You know, you when you're cooking barbecue, you know, you're not cooking for just you and your wife, or, you know, you're cooking a brisket, right? So if you're cooking a brisket, you need to feed some people with this thing. Otherwise you're going to be you're using your freezer. To me, it's a social food. All right. You cook food for people, or barbecue, excuse me, and you're feeding 10 to 12 people, you know, as a group. So to me, it's natural to feel like that is the protein or the source that's going to feed the masses and bring people together.
1: Mm-hmm. Did that experience change what Bullhorn BBQ meant to you?
0: Not so much. I've always felt, I've got a soft heart, man. And I always feel like if I can help somewhere, I will. What it did is gave me the opportunity to put thoughts and words into action. So that was, I always knew we would be something like that. And we still do. We had floods that happened last year, that we were able to raise money here on the show for the devastation that we had in the central Texas area with those floods. So we still, anytime something like that happens and we're able to help, we are definitely going to do our part.
1: Years later, you and Diane were also helping others use barbecue for good, including advising an all-girls scout troop on a brisket fundraiser. I'm wondering, is giving back just simply part of the culture that you've tried to build around Bullhorn?
0: 100%. Yes. Like I mentioned, anytime we can help and people come and ask us, or not even ask us, if we see something that where we can put our expertise or our, you know, stuff we've learned to use, we're going to do it. And yeah, that was fun that we were asked to do that for a Girl Scout troop. And that was a lot of fun, and teaching these girls barbecue, you know, that it's not just for boys, especially here in Texas. A lot of ladies are out here doing so well cooking barbecue. So that was a fun deal that we did.
1: Rob, you've competed, you've won, you've hosted a show, you've helped build a community. What still excites you, Rob Arocha, about barbecue?
0: I still have that competitive drive, Freddie. It's good. You know, you want to go out there and compete with the best, and we've got some of the best down here, all over the country, really. But down here where I go and compete against, I've got friends that I consider friends, but they're also competitors. And that drive, until it leaves me, is going to be with me, and we're gonna go at it, right? We're going to go for it and make sure they know that they've heard Bullhorn Barbecue was here.
1: All right. Now, is there something in barbecue you haven't accomplished yet that you still really want? Is there that gold ring that Rob is still reaching for?
0: Absolutely. The American Royal is the gold standard for barbecue. That's the one in Kansas City, it is the largest. It's regarded as the biggest, baddest competition there is. We've got some ribbons from there. We've done well there. Fourth place rib, brisket calls. My wife is a champion dessert maker and vegetable. We're also the party team of the year back in the day when we were doing that. Not so much now, Freddie. To win that event, it would be very special.
1: Everybody, Rob Arocha with us from the So Gooder Barbecue Radio Show. I'm just curious, man. Okay, I got to ask you this. I don't ask it of everybody, but there's something about you that I've just got to ask. If Freddie Bell showed up at your house tomorrow afternoon and I said, Rob, feed me, what's going to be on my plate?
0: Oh, you're going to have my wife's dessert, to end it all, be all. But I got to throw you some competition chicken and let you tell me if you think it deserves what it's got, all the accolades that it's going on right now. But I'm also going to throw you the ribs, bro. We got to have ribs for sure and a brisket. And then we're going to finish that off with my wife's cheesecake. Cheesecake, bro. It's really, really, really good.
1: Oh, man. Tell me, you got to tell me a little bit. I know we're running out of time, but you got to tell me about that cheesecake.
0: Oh, caramel, pecan, chocolate cheesecake. It's insane. With graham cracker, I don't know the crust, how she does it, but it's hard but soft at the same time.
1: Jeez.
0: And the texture is just great, man. It's really good. She's perfected that for sure.
1: My man. You know, I wish we could just continue, but I got to have you back. Tell everyone again how we can find you, Rob, if you don't mind.
0: Absolutely. I would encourage everybody, if you're hearing this, to check us out. We go live each and every Wednesday night on Facebook and YouTube under So Smokin' Gooder Show. We talk real similar to what we're doing here. We're having friendly banter and conversation, talking barbecue, and hopefully you're able to pick up one or two things that'll help you on the backyard or at a competition. But yeah, you can find us on Facebook, YouTube, So Smokin' Gooder Show, Wednesday nights at 8 o'clock. We'd love to have you tune in.
1: Rob, this has been a lot of fun, and I especially enjoy getting the chance to interview another guy who knows what it's like to sit on this side of the microphone.
0: Yes.
1: Rob Arocha is a
0: pit master. I don't dare call myself a colleague, but I appreciate what you do, Freddie. Thanks for having us.
1: Oh, you are the man. You're the man. Thank you for joining us. And continued success to you and Diane and the entire Bullhorn BBQ family. And for everyone who's been a part of this one, I'm Freddie Bell for the Barbecue Radio Network. And remember this, whatever you do, make sure you take time out to dance. Have a good weekend. Goodbye, everybody.
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4: In college football, number 2 Georgia up 28-0 over Western Kentucky a minute and a half into the second quarter. 5th-ranked Indiana leading Howard 41-0 at halftime. Number 6 Oregon trails at Oklahoma State 3-0 4 minutes into the first quarter. Number 10 Texas A&M, a 17-10 lead over Arizona State in the final seconds of the first half. Michigan up 10-0 over 11th-ranked Oklahoma with 2:28 left in the second quarter on a 38-yard touchdown run by Bryce Underwood, capping a 91-yard touchdown drive. And in a game being played at Lincoln Financial Field in Philadelphia, 16th-ranked Penn State has a 10-3 halftime lead over Temple on a 23-yard touchdown pass from Rocco Becht to Benjamin Bramer.
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0: again, I expect Bowling Green to get all that stuff fixed and give Nebraska a really good test early on.
1: It'll be interesting because the back that Tarleton did that with the 83-yard long 570 is listed as a buck 70. So, like, Nebraska doesn't have – I mean, imagine Ja'Cory Barney, you know, basically lining up in the backfield is essentially what you were getting with Tarleton. To flip the script back on Bowling Green's offense, and you talked about the numbers of Constantine, and it's really interesting to see 262 through the air, average of 9 per completion. But the thing that I always hate when looking at an opponent is somebody that has a use of a good tight end. Mm-hmm. And we've seen that position haunt Nebraska in the past. 10 catches, 102 for Scobie. Where's number 0 if you're watching in the stands tonight? But again, not necessarily the build of a almost like a Quinn Clark type. You know, 6'3", 218 is what he was listed at, but 10 catches, I mean, that's more than almost the rest of the receivers combined. Clearly an emphasis to get him the ball.
0: Yeah, without a doubt. You got to know where Zero is when he's in there. And they like, I mean, they have three tight ends that listed on the roster, two Orrs, and then you have Scobie. So that's a huge part. And tight ends are such a nice, reliable source for a quarterback. Scobie's catches, they're not a lot of big down the field. It was quick out routes, some wide receivers, or excuse me, tight end screens. But he's athletic. So you got to know where Zero is at all times, and you got to identify him where he's, if he's in the slot, if he's Y off, which is instead of the Y, that's a tight end. If he's not on the line, is he back in the backfield? You know, where is he motioning to? Those type of things. You got to be well aware of where he is, because that was obviously Constantine's number one target last week. And that's going to be big keys for the safeties. That's going to be big keys for the linebackers in coverage to know where he is and go make a play on the ball. If he catches it, tackle him right away for a very minimal gain.
1: It'll be interesting. I mean, I think anytime, you know, back-to-back MAC opponents, you know, I think the MAC conference in totality had a lot of people's attention with their final scores, good, bad, or indifferent with what they did last week. And Huskers will certainly get another look at one today with Bowling Green. And that kickoff is coming just under 3 hours now, about 2.5 hours to kickoff over at Memorial Stadium, Nebraska and Bowling Green. Fans, protect your future this game day by buckling up, putting the phone down, and finding a sober ride. If you've been drinking, this traffic report brought to you by the Nebraska Department of Transportation's Highway Office. On your way to the stadium, here's an update with Trooper Brett.
2: Good afternoon, Husker Nation. Trooper Brett here with your Nebraska State Patrol Husker Traffic Report. Traffic continues to build steadily through the afternoon with volleyball fans being downtown ahead of tonight's 6 p.m. kickoff. The staggered arrivals will keep most major delays, again, concentrated around Lincoln. Still no major incidents to report. Just a reminder to fans coming from the east and west to exit prior to I-180 to avoid area delays and construction. 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Keep your speed in check so everyone makes it to kickoff safely. I'm Trooper Brett with the Nebraska State Patrol Traffic Report on the Huskers Radio Network. 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
6: Welcome to Tunnel Walk Through Time, a segment where we reflect on Husker football games of the past. I'm Camden Cohn. Today, we travel back to October 14th, 1995, as the second-ranked Huskers hosted the Missouri Tigers. Nebraska was 5-0. After a 35-21 win over Washington State, while Missouri was 2-3, following a 30-0 loss to K-State. The two teams traded scoreless possessions to open the game, but then Nebraska opened the scoring midway through the first quarter. The Big Red started at the Tigers' 32 thanks to a partially blocked punt. It wouldn't take NU long to find Pater.
7: One back, and it's an option to the left side. Tommy on the keep, inside the 25, inside the 20. Great move, another one, inside the 15, 10, the 5. Man alive, did Nebraska really cross Missouri up, because they spread the field to the right with those three wide receivers, and then they run the option to the left side, the short side of the field, and Tommy, with two superlative moves on would-be tacklers, dances in for 30 yards out.
6: That gave Nebraska the 7-0 lead with 7:08 left in the first quarter. Missouri attempted to answer, but their drive stalled at their own 42, and they were forced to punt. The teams traded scoreless drives as it was just 7-0 at the end of the quarter. After a Tigers fumble, Nebraska was able to take advantage.
7: Fourth and goal to go. Huskers double tight. Wing left is Holbein. Fullback Schuster. Tailback is Amon. Quarterback sneak. Tommy's in there. He dives over for the touchdown. And Tommy over the top for the touch. No doubt about that one. He rocketed over. Just launched himself over that mass of bodies.
6: 14-0 Big Red with just over 5 minutes left before the half. After a quick three and out, the offense went to work again. They started at their own 36, but before you knew it, they were at the one again, and Frazier punched it in for his third touchdown of the first half. It was now 21-0 NU with 3 minutes left in the second quarter. After both offenses stalled, Nebraska got the ball back and had one last shot to score before the break, after Missouri fumble gave NU the ball at the Tigers' 38. Just four plays later, in seconds before the half, the Huskers ended the quarter with a bang.
7: Tommy in the gun. Double wings left and right from the right side hash at the Missouri 28, waiting for the ball. He's got the ball, backs up a couple of steps, throws it down the middle, and it is a touchdown! Deflected off to John Bedrill into the hands of Brendan Holbein. A touchdown! Unbelievable. Tommy Frazier guns it into the hands of the wingback Bedrill. It bounced off him into the

0: hands of Holbein, who was in the end zone for the touchdown.
1: What a finish to the first half for the Big Red, as they put up 21 points in the second quarter and the rout was on. Early in the third quarter, it was the Husker special teams getting in on the scoring, as Terrell Farley blocked a punt for a safety and made it 30-0. Less than 2 minutes later, Amon Green found the end zone on a 9-yard run. That made it 36-0 after a failed PAT. With 4:40 left in the third, Frazier would add to his magnificent day with a 6-yard touchdown pass to Sheldon Jackson, push the lead to 43-0. The Huskers would add two more touchdowns on the day as they rolled to a 57-0 win. Frazier finished with a career-best 5 touchdowns and broke Steve Taylor's school record for offensive touchdowns in a career with a total of 64. The Huskers would finish the season 12-0 and with a national championship over Florida. Tommy Frazier finished runner-up for the Heisman behind current Bowling Green head coach and former Ohio State running back Eddie George. This has been Tunnel Walk Through Time. Next week, we'll travel back to 1981 for a matchup with Florida State. Reporting for the Huskers Radio Network, I'm Camden Cohn.
2: Welcome back to Husker Game Day. I'm Jessica Coody and joined by a very special guest, one of our great partners here on the Huskers Radio Network, Jeff Wolfgram, the Senior Vice President of Landera. Jeff, thanks for being here with us. Happy Game Day.
3: No, happy Game Day. It's great to be a part of the broadcast.
2: Well, it's been almost a year since Dakota Mack rebranded and is now Landera. How is the new name and rebrand going for you guys?
3: Yeah, it was November of 2025, so almost a year ago, when Dakota Mack became Landera, and we are just thrilled at how it has went for the last few months. Loan activity has been tremendous. We're having a record year for origination. So, yeah, we're just thrilled about it.
2: That is great to hear. Well, what kind of needs and wants are you guys seeing from farmers and ranchers?
3: Yeah, 2026 has been an interesting year. There's been quite a bit of adversity in agriculture, whether it's with the oil prices or interest rates. So we're seeing a variety, probably two different things we're seeing the most of. We're seeing still some refinance activity. Farmers and ranchers are refinancing, they're restructuring their balance sheet. But here's the other thing that we're starting to see more and more as we get into the fall. We're seeing a lot of purchases. We're seeing some of this succession planning, some of this transition of wealth go from one generation to the next. So that's what we've been seeing more of lately is the purchase market.
2: Let me ask you this, Jeff. Who is eligible for a Landera loan?
3: Yeah, I'm glad you asked that. First of all, farmers, ranchers, and also investors. So we can work with any of those people, whether they want to purchase ag real estate, whether they need to refinance ag real estate, and it can be for investment purchases, or they can actually be the owner-operator of that farm.
2: We're visiting with Jeff Wolfgram of Landera. Okay, so what do you think differentiates Landera from the competition?
3: Well, I'm pretty biased in this opinion, but I really like the way our Landera, what we call ag production officers, they work with our clients. Ag real estate financing can't be looked at just a transactional business. We really look at it as a relationship with our clients. So, yes, we're interested in helping them for the origination of that loan, but I really think what differentiates us is that service after the origination, advising, consulting, and here's the biggest thing, listening.
2: Mm-hmm.
3: Now is the time when we really want to listen to our customers and take what their needs are and their concerns to heart.
2: Okay, so what advice would you give farmers and ranchers in today's volatile ag industry?
3: A couple of things. I would align yourself with a bank like First Dakota and Landera that is committed to agriculture. First Dakota's been around since 1872. I think that's 154 years. And Landera's been in Nebraska for a long time as well. So get to a bank that's committed to agriculture. And part of that commitment, and here is where we specialize, Landera specialized in fixed rate finance. financing for ag real estate loans. So think back to the pandemic when interest rates were at an all-time low. 92% of our customers locked in their interest rate for over 15 years. That is a great risk mitigator. So I would also align with a bank that has access to tools like Landera has.
2: All right, if folks are listening and want more information, where do you point them to?
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2: All right, y'all ready for another football season?
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2: Well, thank you so much for your time here with us on Husker Game Day. 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
3: You're welcome, and thank you as well.
2: Jeff Wolf-Graham, the Senior Vice President of Landera, joining us here on Husker Game Day. Got to get to a break. More of the show coming up after this.
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14: 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Let's talk about the ground game today. Jay, I think everybody in the booth, you and I and 80,000 of our closest friends included, will probably expect big things with that front based on what Bowling Green surrendered on the ground last week.
15: Yeah, they got to have to get off to a good start. Test Bowling Green, see if they got their issues fixed that they got gashed on by Tarleton State last week. And like I said, successful runs on first down, inside, outside, just heavy run game from the get-go. Then you can start implementing the passing game. Interesting to see how they're going to implement Calandria. They're pretty slow to use them in the run game last week. So we'll just kind of see how they want to do that. I'm guessing similar to what we saw last week. But whether it's Rule, Nelson, Mosey, right, they're going to get a bunch of carries and try to get those big explosive run games like Tarleton State had. And then you flip it, though, to the defense, right? Slow that run game down. Keep Castantina in the pocket. Make sure you can show that you've improved on that, because Polis got 70 yards on us last week. And, again, show the fan, the fan base, that there's improvement from week one to week two. Clean up the penalties and continue making those big plays that we saw last week on offense.
14: Well, something that I really wanted to bring up on the show and I'd forgotten about until now, Dana Holgorsen, the last 2.5 minutes, kind of in his bag a little bit. Like, how about being up 21 points, throwing a QB counter, throwing the play action on the goal line, in the red zone. Plays in creativity that we didn't see for 58 minutes of the game. And he's kind of just like, yeah, let's just try this out, just to put it on tape for other teams to think about. That's Dana Holgorsen to a T, but everything he drew up worked, and just proven that schematically he can still get creative if and when he needs to.
15: Yeah, and the second to last touchdown drive, I think Nebraska got the ball with about 12 minutes left in the fourth quarter, and they just ran it straight down the
16: field. Coward at number 5, Indiana. The nation's longest winning streak is now 18 games, as the Hoosiers blew out Howard 55-0 earlier today. Number 16, Penn State at Temple. The Nittany Lions started slowly, but they pulled away in the second half from the Owls, and they won it 27-9. Arizona State at number 10, Texas A&M. The game closer than the final score indicated. Marcel Reed had 3 touchdown passes, and the defense scored twice in the fourth quarter as the Aggies pulled away late for a 48-20 victory over ASU. Avery Johnson threw for 192 yards and 3 touchdowns. And Kansas State is now 2-0. Wazoo 0-2. Washington State loses at Kansas State 34-7 today. Taking a look at other games that are going on right now in the Big Ten, 19th-ranked Washington leads Utah State at the half, and a game closer than many thought, 10-7. The Cougs lead it at the half. Minnesota is getting blown out by Mississippi State. They're 3 seconds away from halftime, and it's Mississippi State leading Minnesota 28-3. Illinois, with 52 seconds left in the first half in Champaign, leads Duke 24-14. Michigan State leads Eastern Michigan 14-7 at the half. Maryland at the half with the lead over UConn 17-7. Top-ranked Husker volleyball lost a set. Yeah, no, you heard correctly. You don't need to fix your radio. They lost 26-24 in the first set today to Georgia Tech. But then 3 straight set wins for top-ranked Nebraska, 25-17, 25-18, and just moments ago, 25-12. Danny Busboom Kelly and the Big Red defeat Georgia Tech 3-1. The big matchup tonight in college football, top-ranked Ohio State at number 4, Texas, at 6:30 p.m. in Austin. Also at 6:30 is the annual Cy-Hawk matchup, with Iowa State heading to Kinnick Stadium to face Iowa. Fans, protect your future this game day by buckling up, putting the phone down, and finding a sober ride if you've been

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5: We welcome you back to the Countdown to Kickoff, getting set to begin here at Memorial Stadium. It's the Huskers and Bowling Green as part of the Pioneer Opposition segment with the voice of the Bowling Green Falcons, that is Todd Walker. Todd, your reaction to the first game of the year for you guys against the FCS powerhouse, really good team in Tarleton, had a chance late, got a takeaway, got the ball with a chance to tie late, but eventually falling short. What's the word around the program, the feel around the program after an 0-1 start?
6: Well, you know, the feel is that they, you know, were, they let one get away, I guess you could say, and not that they didn't face a tough opponent, but I think really there's a feeling that the slow start doomed them, and that was sort of my worst fear, that, you know, Tarleton would come in there kind of at full speed, at game speed, and the Falcons would still be sort of trying to find their way in their first game of the year, and that's certainly what it looked like early. And, you know, the two fumbles Bowling Green had looked like early, you know, first game fumbles, things that guys likely don't do as the season goes on and they get accustomed to being hit and playing in real game action. And again, as you said, Tarleton is high level FCS team. They whipped up on Prairie View the week before, and really there were four plays in that game that really told the story. Bowling Green's two turnovers set the Texans up with a short field twice. They converted that to 10 points. And then two times Bowling Green had them pinned to their goal line. Tylan Hines broke out 75, 80 yards runs twice to flip the field completely and destroy what BG had worked for with field position. So I think clearly not a good result, but you can explain it away very easily.
5: Year two for Eddie George, household name when you think college football and even NFL football, and had a success at Tennessee State coming off a 4-win season. How do you feel maybe this team is different, or how he's been able to establish his identity in year two?
6: Well, I think, first of all, they had a complete off season, which he did not when he was hired for his first season. Didn't start until March, and that made last year, you know, awkward in many ways. And then it was compounded by frequent injuries at quarterback with four different starting QBs. This year, things are much more settled, although like everybody, seemingly, you can't have the luxury of having a quarterback more than 1 year. So they have a new quarterback. Jay Castantine has come in and beat out a four-star former recruit and Austin Ovesad to win the job. And I think this team just is more comfortable in the expectations and the schemes and everything. And really, this time around, they seem much more focused and ready for the season, although you could say that didn't show up in week one. But again, we talked about the fact their opponent had played and they had not. So I think they feel generally good about their preparation in the preseason.
5: Chatting with Todd Walker of

0: updates of who's available, who's starting in this game. It's coming up a little bit later in the pre-kick show as well. Step aside for Bowling Green and Nebraska coming up from Memorial Stadium.
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6: Rick, how did you...
7: 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Let's call your agronomist before that rust can hurt your yield.
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0: Huskers and Falcons heading back to their respective locker rooms. Just under 26 minutes to kick off. Nebraska and Bowling Green here from Memorial Stadium. Let's play our favorite game, why don't we? Who's in, who's out? Down on the sidelines is Jessica Cootie. Jess, what's the latest on the injury report?
15: Well, great news. The Huskers really healthy, and the two guys that were missing last week will be available today. Both Owen Chambliss and Caleb Benning, both full go throughout warmups. Owen Chambliss was not even suited out last week. Caleb Benning was in uniform. But as in terms of just how much they will be able to go, I do think they will be on a limited snap count. But it is good to see them out here. And Owen Chambliss will get the start today at linebacker alongside Dexter Foster. So, and a little bit of change there in the secondary as well. It will be Dwayne McDougal starting at safety. And it will be Victor Evans at corner. So a little bit

0: tried going low, and he said, no, thank you. I'm going right over top. What an athletic play by Nazai Hunter.
1: Man, he got up there one-on-one crime. Dre Braxton wearing the number one as well. Hunter going high in that kind of counter action back the other way with the jet sweep toss. First and 10, Bowling Green 18, 7-0 Nebraska. Trips wide side left, ball right hash. Mosey left hip. Hilmer motions in short motion into the formation. Drop a handoff right, Mosey to the edge outside the numbers 15. Dragged down by Sanders Ellis from behind at the 13-yard line. Gains 5 does Mosey. Heavy dose of 22 on this drive.
0: Love Nebraska trying to get Mosey, get involved in a run game. Nice little, they brought Gilmer in there to kind of set up just behind the left tackle, motion him out. But again, good patience by Mosey. Love the drive Nebraska's offense got going right now.
1: Second and 5 now, Bowling Green 13 attacking the south end zone. Calandria backpedals into the gun. Mosey left hip. Tight end either side. Snap, jet sweep, toss far left. Gilmer, the motion man. Now he gets submarined. Big hit by Preston Esto-Esta right at the knees of Gilmer. Brought down on the numbers at the 12-yard line. It's a gain of 1, third down and 4.
0: Really good play by Esto-Esta. He had that, came from inside out. Not a lot doing there for Nebraska's offense.
1: Jay, this offense gets your eyes moving.
0: It does. Right? Ben and I were talking in the pregame show. They make you guard sideline to sideline. They'll run it right at you and right around you. You got to have all 53 yards covered, east and west.
1: 0-2 on third down to start. Third and 4, Bowling Green, 12. Two receivers right, Barney wide left. Calandria shotgun set, claps for it. Four-man push. Calandria looks over the middle, throws! Leaping catch! Touchdown, Huskers! Quasi Gilmer on a leap. He's got it middle of the end zone. Nebraska takes a 2-touchdown lead with 32 seconds to go in the first. There are multiple wide-open receivers on that play. 12-yard strike on a rifle toss right up the seam to Quasi.
0: I thought Calandria was going to work backside. He stayed front side. They brought Gilmer into motion. He's to the field side hash, just waited patiently. And that was a heck of a throw by Calandria, right on the money.
1: All-State PAT for Kyle Kunin and snap back. Camden Cook puts it down, and the kick is up, and the kick is good. 7 plays, 38 yards, in just north of 4 minutes. 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Quasi Gilmer nearing 1,000 receiving yards in his career as well. He now has a second touchdown as a Husker. 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